0: from the inside out. So when it comes to durability, it's realizing that we can't do life relying on our own strength. You see, durability isn't about being tough enough to handle life on our own. It's about staying connected with Christ no matter what. When times get hard, when people let us down, when circumstances don't go as planned, our natural response is often to pull back or just simply give up. But the Lord calls us to endure until His return, and that's exactly what we've got to do. So today, Pastor Jack teaches that we must consider what's at stake. Our faith in Jesus Christ is the most valuable thing we have, and everything else in life depends on it. When we understand the eternal significance of staying faithful, it changes how we approach every challenge. Before we get into the message, I had a chance to sit down with Pastor Jack and talk about it with him. So let's get into that. So, Pastor Jack, in this disciplines of durability, you say anybody can start the Christian life strong. Durability is about whether you're, you know, really willing to stand years down the road. You pointed out the orange trees outside, right?
1: Yeah.
0: The roots and the vines doing all sorts. This is during the message,
1: right,
0: of course. They're doing all the work while the branches, they just hang there and they're loaded with fruit, right? All the branch has to do is hang in there.
1: Right.
0: And so durability isn't really about gritting our teeth, is it?
1: No.
0: Yeah.
1: No, in fact, John's gospel is so beautifully displayed before us as abiding,
0: mm-hmm,
1: abiding with him. And so that's the key. If you're connected to Christ, all of the nutrients are flowing.
0: Mm-hmm.
1: Think about that. The roots coming up from the soil, the trunk, the bark, all of that doing its work to produce at some point outwardly, at the end, the fruit.
0: Right.
1: And so we are to hang in there, literally speaking. And so God is faithful. And the reality is that when we just spend that time with him, he galvanizes us, really regarding the things of this life. He'll walk us through difficulty. We won't escape the trouble, but he'll take us through the trouble. And by doing that, we become more durable in our everyday Christian life.
0: Yeah. And you say, during this message, you say, as long as we're still here, we've got no authority to punch out, if you will.
1: It's true.
0: Yeah.
1: We have no, exactly right. We have no ability as a Christian to quit. We can't give up. We can't jump off the end of the building. We can't walk away from it all. We do not have that authority. When we came to Christ, we surrendered.
0: Right.
1: He has all authority. And if somebody today is saying, well, I'm so depressed, I'm so down, my wife left me, my husband left me, the dog bit me, my car won't start, I'm quitting. Sorry, you can't quit. You named the name of Jesus. You believe he died on the cross and rose again from the grave. And you're having a rough time.
0: Yeah.
1: It's not the end of the world.
0: Yeah.
1: He will see you through this because he's the one that's durable. It's his strength that we are tucked away in.
0: And we're talking about the disciplines of durability. Let's jump in.
2: Turn to Matthew chapter 28 tonight as we are looking in the Disciplines of Life series. Church, my goodness, we're coming down tonight to study 30. Our 30th study in this series. We have one more to go. 31 messages in a series entitled The Disciplines of Life. And tonight, the discipline of durability. That is a tremendous topic. Study 30, the discipline of durability. Matthew chapter 28, beginning at verse 18, and then we'll go to John chapter 15. Matthew chapter 28, verse 18, and Jesus came and spoke to them, them being the disciples, saying, all authority has been given to me in heaven and on earth. That's all authority. Go therefore and make disciples of all nations. That's a commandment to the believer, every one of us. We play, each of us, a role, baptizing them in the name of the Father, the Son, and the Holy Spirit, teaching them to observe all things that I have commanded you. And behold, I am with you always, even to the end of the world. And before I read John 15, durability, listen to this. The word means lasting power, staying power, or the power to continue on, moving forward kind of power, without perishing or without ending. Church, listen. It's the state or attribute of being durable, The uninterrupted, prolonged continuance of a pursuit or a cause. John chapter 15, verse 5 is our verse that we launch out tonight from. The discipline of durability is found in the word to abide. To abide. John 15, 5, Jesus said, I am the vine and you are the branches. He who abides in me and I in him bears much fruit. For without me, you can do nothing. Translation, if you don't have him, you will be doing nothing. If you do not have him, you will be doing nothing. But if you have him, you will be doing exactly what he wants you to do. How does that work? Because he is the vine and we are the branches. And by naturally abiding in Christ, fruit is produced. So without him, we will be accomplishing nothing. But with him, there's nothing that we cannot do to glorify God. And that is important. When we talk about being durable as a believer and what that means, Matthew chapter 10, verse 21 teaches us, Jesus said, now brother will deliver up brother to death. He's talking about the last days. And a father his child. He's talking about, because of spiritual reasons, there will be tremendous treason, as it were, being committed in the natural realm. Children will rise up against parents and cause them to be put to death. And you will be hated by all for my name's sake. And he who endures to the end will be saved. The Bible tells us to abide in Christ, and at the same time that we are to endure unto the end. And for 2,000 years, the Christian has been called upon to endure. And I want you to listen to this loud and clear. Make no mistake about it. The Bible clearly teaches that the Lord could come back for his church tonight. That is the doctrine of imminency. It teaches that at any moment, without warning, the Lord can appear in the atmosphere and call his people home, that is to heaven. It's totally different from the second coming of Christ. Having said that, if Jesus doesn't come tonight, then you and I will wake up tomorrow morning to endure another day. And if he doesn't come back in the next 6 months, we're going to have to endure the next 6 months. You see where I'm going with this? If he doesn't come back for the next 10 years, we will endure the next 10 years. If he doesn't come back for the next 150 years, then we will live our lives, church, listen, we will live our lives to the glory of God until our end. And then he'll call us home. But until that moment, as a believer, we have no authority to punch out or to bail out of this thing that we are experiencing called our journey or our relationship with Jesus Christ. This is a very critical thing, because I hear too many Christians today say, well, Pastor, before it gets too rough, he's going to come for us, right? We don't know that. There are Christians dying in China and in North Africa for their faith in Jesus Christ. And if you apply that kind of thinking, then what happened to them? It is just so foreign to us in the West to suffer violence because of the name of Christ. Yes, I believe he could come back tonight. Yes, I pray that you're all ready. I'm ready. Are you ready? But listen, if we have to live on and die for Jesus, listen, God's grace will be there for us to die for him. And you need to be considering that. This is a very serious issue. And so tonight, when we talk about being durable and that discipline, it's not that we're being strong enough in ourselves. It's not that we're going to be tough enough to take on Satan. It's not that we're going to be somehow smart enough to outmaneuver the world. No. It's all about you and I. Listen, right now, starting tonight, tomorrow, the next day, continuing on with Jesus Christ. And I have to tell you tonight that I am moved. I've been wondering. I've been a little bit worried about preparing for this message tonight, because there's been some things that have been kind of pent up inside of me in talking with people and bumping into people around town that, hey, how are you? I'm asking them. Oh, I'm okay. Well, I haven't seen you in a while. Oh, I'm not going to church now anymore. Well, how come? Well, you know what? This happened in my life and that happened in my life. And just recently I said, and what? Why are you taking it out on God? People have upset you and you're not going to church any longer. You have fallen right into the hands of Satan and of this world, giving up on God. Listen, that is flirting with disaster. And I got to tell you right now, one of the ways that you're going to know that you are a child of God is that you will have a burning, unwavering passion and desire to finish the call that's on your life. I'm not talking about being a pastor or an evangelist. If you are, praise the Lord. But if you are a mom, if you are a corporate leader, if you are whatever, you are a Christian first and you're concerned and you are very, very devoted to seeing your Christianity to the end. In fact, I'll say it for you. One of the greatest fears that we have is somehow, like Paul the Apostle said, I don't want to wind up being disqualified in the end for having somehow messed up our Christian life or our witness. This is a critical thing. And it's all about abiding in Jesus Christ. And what does that mean, to abide in Jesus? You're going to hear that word over and over again. I have saved it for the nearing the end of the series because it is vital. We're going to look at 10 things tonight. We may be here till the morning, but we're going to look at 10 things tonight. The discipline of durability, church, mark it down, take notes. Number one is this, is that it means that we consider what's at stake. If we are going to endure unto the end, wake up and to consider now what is at stake. We are talking about eternity. We're talking about Christianity. We're talking about the fact that Jesus Christ is the eternal Son of God and that the Word of God, the Bible, will absolutely be fulfilled. It has been, it is, and it shall be fulfilled in its totality. Jesus said, not one jot or tittle, not one hyphen or comma of the Hebrew language will pass away until this entire word is fulfilled, the Bible.
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2: Consider what's at stake. The greatest asset, the greatest resource that you and I have, the greatest possession that we have. Listen, it's not our cars, it's not our airplanes, it's not our boats, it's not our fill in the blank, whatever you have. It is your faith. It is your faith in Jesus Christ as your Lord and Savior. You lose that, and it winds up affecting everything in your life. Listen, there are husbands and wives bailing out on their marriages because ultimately they have sacrificed their faith. There are young adults giving up on following Jesus because what happens? They fail to make that transition into faith, or they give up on their faith, or they go to college or university and they have their faith constantly attacked and bombarded. Maybe the church hasn't prepared them for it. I don't know. But they wind up, according to George Barna, 84 or 88% wind up losing their faith in college. Why? Unable to defend what they believe. You are to know what you believe, and your faith is the greatest asset you have. Consider what's at stake when we think about enduring into the end. Listen, we're not having church tonight. I mean, we are and we are not. Yes, when we gather together, this is the church. It's not the building, it's you. But what we're doing right now, we are in training right now. We are in encouragement. We're getting refueled right now. We are getting an alignment in the middle of the week. We are getting recharged for tomorrow. And we're going to go live for Jesus so out there that we're going to need Sunday to get recharged again. Consider what's at stake. There's a war going on right now as we speak. You all know about that. Well, there's a war that is much greater than what's happening in the Middle East. That's invisible. Consider what's at stake. Luke 18:8, Jesus says, when the Son of Man comes or returns, will he find faith on the earth? Notice Jesus' own heart is, when I come back, will I find faith? And listen, when you read those challenges like that, how does that affect you personally? Do you say that when you read that, "Dear Lord, please, when you return, find faith in me. Dear Lord, find me believing. Dear Lord, find me trusting." I pray that that's everyone's desire tonight, or else you're not going to make it. You won't even care about abiding. You won't even care about being eternally minded. In 1 Timothy 4:1, these are our days, church. 1 Timothy 4:1, the Bible says that the Spirit, that is the Holy Spirit, clearly says that in the latter times some will abandon the faith. How do you know you're not going to give up on faith in the Lord? I'm not talking about faith in faith. You have to have faith in an object. Some people say, just have enough faith. Always ask someone when they say to you, just have enough faith. Ask them, in what? Well, you know, faith in faith. Faith in faith is insanity. You have to have an object to put your faith into or onto. This water, onto this stool. Hear that? That's the sound of faith. It's going to hold it up. I have no doubt about it. Do you have that faith in Christ? Consider what's at stake. You're wise tonight. You're here tonight investing in your faith. Consider what's at stake. The Bible says, and I love this, about how to abide. You might say, well, how do I do this? How do I consider what's at stake? And how do I abide in Jesus Christ and that very word? And what does it all mean to abide? If you're a note taker tonight, the word means to take up residence. Jesus says, abide in me. Take up residence in me. Live in me. Dwell in me. Be that branch that's flowing out of that vine relationship with the Lord. Now listen to this. David, I love David. He was a radical. King David, shepherd boy David. You know what I love about him? Him and Abraham absolutely blessed my heart. Here's the reason why. They had a born-again relationship life in the Old Testament with the God of the Old and New Testament, who's the same God, by the way. Same God. You say, oh, I don't see that. I see them differently. Then you haven't read the book of Revelation yet. He's the same God. Right now, we're in the age of grace. There's a day coming when he's going to roll up his sleeves. He's the same God. And David and Abraham and others have that amazing relationship with the Lord. And listen to what David did in 1 Samuel 30, verse 6. 1 Samuel 30, verse 6, the Bible says, now David was greatly distressed. He had good reason to be, for the people spoke of stoning him. If you're in the ministry, you know what that feels like. Because the soul of all the people, he was grieved in every man for his sons and his daughters. But David, look at it, church. David, what? Strengthened himself in the Lord his God. That is a beautiful Old Testament scripture announcing to us that David chose to abide in the Lord, to make his dwelling with God. Why? Because he had no dwelling anywhere else. You say, what are you talking about? He was David. He could have snapped his finger and people would have built him a house in a moment. That wasn't his affection. He says, one thing have I desired, and that I will seek after, that I might dwell in the house of the Lord all the days of my life. He didn't care about an earthly home. He cared about strengthening himself in the Lord. Are you down? Are you under attack? Are you depressed? Are you, what is it? Strengthen yourself in the Lord. What does it mean? It's that word, strengthen, is the word abide in the New Testament. And that is, he took up the word of God. Why was David a psalmist? Why was David a psalmist? Why was David a warrior? Why was David a singer? Why was David a king? Why was David a shepherd? Because he made his abode with God. Isn't that wonderful to think about? In this room tonight, what are we in this life? That is, what are we doing in this life? What is our vocation? whatever it might be, and there's a great diversity of what that might be tonight. Did you know this? That there is that unifying fact is that we are all, I trust as believers, abiding in Christ. And that means that we are considering the eternal stakes at what's at the heart of all that we do. Number two is this. If we are going to exercise the discipline of durability, of abiding in Christ, number two means that we will resist false doctrine or doctrines. You can circle the S on there. Resist false doctrines. Church, listen, are you awake tonight? This is huge. There are more lunatics tonight than ever before in Christianity, and they have access to the internet, which makes them doubly dangerous. They are sharing and spewing their demonic influence ever so gently, some of them ever so gently, to pull people away from the truth. Some are just flat outright crazies, but there is a plethora. I personally believe that when Jesus said, now listen, I may be unique about what or how I hold this view, but I see things differently these days in the sense that when Jesus said, in the last days, many false prophets will arise. 20 years ago, you would have thought that that was limited to only pulpits or only outreaches or only publications in printed form, in the books or something like that. I don't think that anymore. I think the avenue of the internet has allowed many. The word in Greek means not a few. That means a whole lot. Not a few false prophets will arise in the last days. And if you're getting your Bible theology from the internet rather than reading the Word of God yourself, you're open to deception. Why don't you listen with Bible open to the Holy Spirit teach you out of His Word?
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0: Hi, this is Chris. We're just about to have a time of wonder, adventure, and excitement. Would you like to join us? Then get ready, because you never know what'll happen when you have an adventure in Odyssey.
1: God always liked Abel's offering, but he never liked mine.
2: Bummer.
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1: Hi, I'm Bernard Walton, and coming up on BTV, we've got an incredible show for you, and an important subject to talk about. To start off, Sam Johnson is going to go
2: to
1: the...
2: Hold it, hold everything.
0: Huh?
1: Courtney, I'm taping a promo, what's going on?
2: This is going to be another one of those shows where Sam gets to do all the fun and exciting stuff, isn't it?
1: Well, I wouldn't say that.
2: Oh, come on. Sam always gets to do the fun and exciting stuff. I never do. I want his part.
1: What?
2: I want his part.
1: Courtney, have you read this week's show?
2: No, but it doesn't matter. I know he'll get to do the fun stuff and I'll get stuck in the studio. I want his part.
1: Okay, Courtney. I'll just cross out his name and write yours. There. Are you happy?
2: Yes.
1: Can I tape this now?
2: Sure.
1: Well, thank you. Okay, guys, let's try it again.
0: Right. And we're rolling. This is BTV Promo, take two, action.
1: Hi, I'm Bernard Walton, and coming up on BTV, we've got an incredible show for you. An important subject to talk about. To start off, Courtney Vincent is going to the dentist to get a tooth pulled.
2: What?
1: Welcome to BTV. Just so you know, neither Courtney or Sam are going to the dentist to get a tooth pulled. That was just a way for us to introduce the subject we're going to talk about on today's show. Can you guess what that subject is?
3: Today's subject is envy.
1: Thanks a lot. I said I wanted them to guess.
3: Oh, sorry.
1: It's all right. You see, envy is...
3: It's just that I usually have so little to do on the show. Not like Sam Johnson.
1: Oh, brother, not you too.
3: I want his part.
1: Look, we did this already.
3: We did?
1: Yes, before the theme, with Courtney.
3: Oh, well, can I have her part?
1: No.
3: Bummer.
1: Hey, you see, envy's everywhere. It's going on all around us, especially on daytime TV talk shows. But it's nothing new. In fact, it's as old as the very first humans.
4: Hello, and welcome to the Opera Coral de Hugh Show. What can turn a brother against a brother? We're going to take a look at that today. With me in the studio are Adam, the first man, and his wife Eve, the first woman. Good to have you both here.
5: It's good
2: Thanks
5: to be here, Opera.
2: Us.
4: Also joining us via satellite from his exiled home in the land of Nod, just east of Eden, is Adam and Eve's first son, Cain. Cain, are you there?
6: Yes, Opera, I'm here.
4: Let's start with you, then. Tell us what happened between you and your brother.
6: Oh, well, I'm a farmer, see, and Abel, my brother, he was a shepherd. At harvest time, we'd both bring the Lord gifts from our work.
4: Uh-huh. What kind of gifts?
6: Well, I brought wheat and corn, you know, stuff like that. And Abel, he brought meat.
4: I see. Go on.
6: Well, God always liked Abel's offering, but he never liked mine.
4: There was a reason for that, wasn't there?
6: Well, not that I could tell.
7: Now, son?
5: Tell the truth.
8: Yeah.
6: Oh, all right. Abel always brought the choicest cuts from his best lambs.
4: And you?
6: Oh, I brought good stuff. Just not the best. Abel kept getting all the praise and glory that I wanted.
4: Tell us what happened on that fateful day, Cain.
6: Well, we just made our offerings, and Abel got all the praise again. Well, I just couldn't take it anymore. So I told him to follow me out into the fields. See, I wanted to make sure no one would see, which wasn't too hard since there weren't many of us on the earth at the time. Anyway, once we got out there, well, I...
4: Did away with him?
6: Yeah.
4: Let's take some questions from the audience. You, sir.
9: I just want to know how Adam and Eve feel about what happened.
5: Well, we were shocked, naturally.
7: It's all my fault.
4: Now, Eve, most mothers want to take the blame for their children.
7: No, this time it really is my fault. When I ate the forbidden fruit, the serpent told me I'd be like God. I had no idea something like this would happen.
5: No, it's both our faults. We brought sin into the world. And envy is one of the worst.
4: We'll be back. Now on the Adventures in Odyssey Club, Wooten gets a call from an unexpected person.
8: Dad?
4: Which leads to a family mystery.
10: He didn't go home after he left the office on Friday, and no one's seen him since.
8: Wellington is missing?
4: It's up to father and son to follow the clues.
11: That is a lot of cash to have inside a fish.
12: That's too much money for a petty cash stash. It's more like,
8: like an escape fund.
4: The Bassett men are on the case. Now on the Adventures in Odyssey Club.
1: Envy is wanting what someone else has. Cain wanted the praise God gave to Abel, and when he didn't get it, well, you see what happened. That's the trouble with envy. It causes people to do a lot of awful and even bizarre things.
13: Once there was a man named Joe who owned a nice little hardware store.
14: Hi there, Joe here. I sell the finest hardware in town. No lie.
13: Joe did a nice little business.
14: Thanks for coming. Come back soon. Tell your friends.
13: And it provided him with a nice little living.
14: I got a fine house, a good car, and money in the bank.
13: Unfortunately, that wasn't good enough for Joe.
14: Not good enough at all.
13: You see, across town, there was another nice little hardware store that did a nice little business.
14: Yeah, Frank's.
13: And even though Frank's store didn't take away any business from Joe,
14: Frank's store is newer and in a nicer location.
13: So Joe envied Frank.
14: I want his store. I want his location. I want his customers.
13: And soon, envy poisoned his heart.
14: I really want to get that, Frank.
13: One night, Joe was visited by a fairy.
15: Hello.
14: Hi there, Joe's the name.
13: The fairy told Joe she was there to grant him a wish.
14: A wish?
15: That's right. One wish that will give you anything you want.
14: Wow, good deal.
13: However, there was one condition.
14: I knew it. There's always something. Okay, what is it?
15: Whatever you wish for, your rival Frank will receive double your wish.
14: Double?
13: Joe thought for a moment. And suddenly a devious smile crept onto his face.
14: If that's the case,
13: he sneered,
14: then I wish for half my business to be destroyed.
1: You see, envy can twist your heart so much that in order to get at someone else, you'll even hurt yourself. Now, most of us won't have an opportunity to do anything as drastic as Joe did, but, well, I mean, fairies don't really appear and grant us wishes.
15: They don't?
1: No, they don't.
15: Bummer.
1: But envy can still make us do some pretty dumb things. And when I say us, I mean all of us. Envy even grabbed one of the most righteous men who ever lived, a man after God's own heart, King David. You see, when David became king, he and his army fought against the enemies of Israel. But before long, the duties of his kingdom became so great, David put Joab, his general, in charge of the army.
16: You are in charge, Joab.
17: Yes, sire.
1: And while the army went to war, David stayed home.
16: I believe I'll stay home.
1: One evening about sunset, David was walking upon the roof of his palace. That was his first mistake. You see, he looked down into the garden nearby and saw a woman who was very beautiful. David immediately called to one of his servants.
18: Who is that woman?
19: Her name is Bathsheba, sire. She is the wife of Uriah.
18: The wife of my what?
19: No, sire. Uriah the Hittite.
18: Oh.
1: Uriah was an officer in David's army. At the time, he was fighting in the war against the Ammonites in Rabbah, near the desert on the east of Jordan.
18: Tell Bathsheba I want to talk to her.
19: Yes, sire.
1: Now, that was David's second mistake, for when he finally met Bathsheba, he fell instantly in love with her.
18: My darling, my love.
20: Oh, David.
18: I want you to be my wife. Let us be married.
20: But, David, I'm already married.
18: Oh, yeah.
1: And that's when a wicked thought came into David's heart. David took pen in hand and wrote a letter to Joab, commander of his army.
18: Dear Joab, the next time you attack the Ammonites, send Uriah into where the fighting will be the hottest. Then pull away from him and leave him there so that he will be killed. Love to all. David.
1: Joab did as David commanded. He attacked a fortified city and sent Uriah and several other brave men to a place near the city wall where he knew the enemy would rush out upon them. There was a fierce fight, and Uriah and the others were slain. Joab sent a message to King David.
17: Dear sire, the war goes well. However, we attacked the city and sustained heavy losses, including Uriah. Cordially, Joab.
1: When David heard this, he sent another message.
21: Dear Joab, glad to hear all is going well. Don't worry about the men slain in battle, it happens. Keep up the siege, press forward, persevere, write back soon. Love, David.
1: So David's wicked deed was complete. And after Bathsheba had mourned her husband's death for a time, David took her into his palace and she became his wife. Before long, a child was born to them. And David loved the child greatly.
21: Coochie coochie coo.
1: But God knew what David had done, and he was very displeased. He sent Nathan the prophet to tell David this.
18: Nathan, how good to see you. What do you have to tell me this day?
22: A story, O king. There were two men in a city. One was rich, the other poor. The rich man had great flocks of sheep and herds of cattle, but the poor man had only one little lamb. It grew up in his home with his children and drank out of his cup and lay upon his lap and was like a daughter to him. One day a visitor came to the rich man's house to dinner. The rich man did not take one of his own sheep to kill for his guest. He robbed the poor man of his lamb and killed it and cooked it for a meal with his friend.
1: When David heard this, he was furious.
18: The man who did this thing deserves to die! He shall give back to his poor neighbor fourfold for the lamb taken from him. How cruel to treat a poor man thus, without pity for him.
1: Then Nathan pointed at David.
22: You are the man. You have done this deed. The Lord made you king and gave you a kingdom. Why then have you done this wickedness in the sight of the Lord? You have slain Uriah with the sword of the men of Ammon. You have taken his wife to be your wife. For this, there shall be a sword drawn against your house. You shall suffer for it, and your wives shall suffer, and your children shall suffer.
1: When David heard this, he suddenly realized how great was his wickedness, and he was very sorry.
21: Oh, Nathan, what have I done? I have sinned against the Lord.
1: David repented, and God forgave him for his sin. But there was still a consequence. The child that David loved so much became very ill and soon died. This is only part of the story of David and Bathsheba. You can read it all for yourself in 2 Samuel chapters 11 and 12. The point is, David, a man after God's own heart, lied, cheated, stole, killed, and caused all kinds of grief, all because he let envy take control of his heart. Not a very happy ending to a story, but that's what can happen when envy is involved.
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24: And now it's time for... Did you know?
25: Did you know that envy is one of the seven deadly sins listed by the church fathers in the Middle Ages? The others are laziness, lust, anger, pride, gluttony, and greed.
24: Well, you know it now, and don't you forget it.
1: I said earlier that envy has been causing problems for a long time. That's why God commanded against it in the Ten Commandments.
26: Thou shalt not envy?
1: Well, God didn't call it envy.
26: Thou shalt not want what other people have?
1: Not quite. God actually said, thou shalt not covet.
26: Oh.
1: Exodus 20, verse 17. You shall not covet your neighbor's house, nor his wife.
27: Honey, I'm home.
1: Nor his butler.
28: Very good, sir.
1: Nor his maid.
29: Clean up.
0: upstairs, Squire?
1: Nor his ox. Nor his donkey. Nor anything that belongs to your neighbor.
3: Hey, nice lawnmower.
1: Thou shalt not covet is the last of the Ten Commandments, but certainly not the least, because if you break it, it can lead to breaking all the others. In fact, you'd need a detective to unravel all the crimes caused by envy.
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2: Come on, neighbors.
3: I don't like it, Lippy. Two thugs like that hiding behind the law. Something's not right here. Now tell me more about Naboth.
4: Not much to tell. He was a nice, quiet guy. Well thought of before this.
3: How was he fixed in the money department?
4: He owned a house, a couple of donkeys, a vineyard.
3: Vineyard?
4: Yeah. Not very big, but it's supposed to be nice. Been in the family for generations.
3: Where is this vineyard?
4: Next to the palace.
3: The palace? Ahab.
4: The king?
3: No one else I know is so completely sold out to the devil. Unless it's Queen Jezebel.
4: You don't think they had anything to do with this?
3: I don't know. But I know someone who does. Can you wrap up here?
4: Yeah, sure. Where are you going?
3: To get some answers.
4: Oh, right.
3: It just doesn't make any sense. Why would a man who's been devout all his life suddenly curse God and the king?
5: He didn't.
3: Is it you?
5: Yes.
3: I'm glad you're here.
5: Naboth did not curse me.
3: Did Ahab have anything to do with this?
5: Yes. You must go to him.
3: At the palace?
5: No. You will not find him there.
3: Then where?
5: He is at Naboth's vineyard, taking possession of it.
6: Attention, everyone. Attention. Quiet, please. We are so pleased that you've all come to this little gathering to celebrate my husband, the king's good fortune, Ahab.
7: Thank you, Jezebel, my queen. My friends, for some time now, I've been trying unsuccessfully to acquire this lovely little vineyard in which we're now standing. But fate has smiled upon me, and it is now mine at last.
3: Fate! Don't you mean Jezebel?
7: Elijah!
6: Who let him in?
3: Everybody just stay calm. I'm Detective Elijah Prophet, NVPD.
6: This is a closed party, Elijah. You're trespassing.
3: Really? And was Naboth trespassing too?
6: I warn you, Elijah. Take care or you will die as well.
3: What you gonna do, Jezebel? Write another letter?
7: Letter?
3: Don't play coy, Ahab. Come clean. You wanted this vineyard, didn't you? Didn't you?
7: Well, of course I did. That's no secret. It's convenient to the palace. I offered Naboth good money for it, far more than it's worth. I even offered him a more valuable piece of land.
3: But he said no. And that's when you decided in your envious little heart that you'd do anything to get this vineyard. Even let your wife handle it.
7: No, no! She came to me!
6: Put a sock in it, Ahab.
7: She said she could get the land.
6: That's because you were acting like a sniveling coward. I wanted you to act like a king!
3: So you wrote letters in Ahab's name, didn't you? You sealed them with his seal and addressed them to the city leaders. You told them to call the citizens together for fasting and prayer, and then have two thugs accuse Naboth of cursing God and the king. That way, the people would take him out and do your dirty work for you. Isn't that right?
6: Who told you these things?
3: A still, small voice.
5: You mean...
3: That's right. And he knows everything. When are you gonna learn? You can't hide from God. For his crimes, King Ahab was cursed by God to be utterly swept away in a gruesome death we won't describe here because of the gratuitous violence, and his entire family destroyed. But because Ahab repented in sackcloth and ashes, God reduced his sentence and allowed trouble to come not in Ahab's life, but during the reign of his son. Ahab died a soldier's death in battle. Jezebel was not so fortunate. She, too, was sentenced by God to a gruesome death that we won't describe here because, well, you know why. And although she outlived her husband, because she never repented, her sentence was carried out just as God described.
8: Okay, we've seen how envy's been around for a long, long time. How it can control even the best of people.

0: how it makes people do really rotten things, and its terrible consequences. There's only one question we haven't answered. How can we avoid it? I mean, thanks to Adam and Eve, we're all fallen creatures.
1: It's all my fault!
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0: Well, that's the key. Learn to care for and appreciate the things you have instead of thinking about the things you don't have. In fact, you might want to try this. The next time you start wishing for something someone else has, take out a piece of paper and a pencil. 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Be as complete as you can, and don't forget to include things like your health, your family, the freedom we have in this country, and a loving God. When you've written down everything you can think of, then put the list in front of you, bow your head, and thank God for each one of them out loud. Ask Him to help you appreciate them more. It's the best way I know of to keep envy out of your heart. Well, that's today's BTV. Hope you had fun and that you learned something. See you next time.
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14: Thank you for joining Alan Jackson Ministries.
15: I told you that much of this started in my heart when I was asked to be a part of a memorial service for Brad Arnold. Brad was the lead singer in a music group, Three Doors Down. As a 15-year-old in a high school math class, he wrote a song that ended up selling millions and millions and millions of copies. And it led him on a rocket ride for a while, and he just about lost himself. And at the end of his rope in Japan on a tour, he's calling home, trying to find somebody to talk to him. He's considering ending his life. And the only person that picked up the phone was Charlie Daniels.
14: Thank you for listening to Alan Jackson Ministries. 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That's 855-577-2255. We're so glad you're here to listen. Today's program will complete the message we began yesterday. Here's Pastor Allen with part two of Dangerous Faith, When God is Moving.
15: Paul was a Jewish scholar of the first order, unparalleled. His training, his education, his mental acuity, everything about Paul. He was primed to be the head of the Jewish scholars. He was on the fast track. And Jesus stepped back into time and said, I have a different assignment for you. I'm going to send you to the non-Jewish world. Well, they didn't care about the non-Jewish world. That hadn't been the assignment for hundreds and hundreds of years. I mean, I can go on with the pattern, but I hope you see what's emerging, that is oftentimes throughout the narrative of Scripture, God led those who followed him to deliver disruptive messages, to stand in places they hadn't seen before. Noah didn't have a long list of relatives who'd taken boat rides with lots of animals. Moses grew up in Pharaoh's palace. He didn't grow up on Mount Sinai in the presence of God. Samuel was the end of Judges, 400 years of Judges. 400 years. This is our 250th anniversary. Almost twice as long as we've been a nation, there were judges that led Israel. And then God said, Saul can do that, and David can do that. God chose Saul. God chose David. God gave Isaiah a message for King Hezekiah and said, you tell him, he'll be okay. God gave Jeremiah a message for the king, and he said, you tell him, he's got no chance. So we scroll forward to the 21st century, and it seems to me that we struggle mightily. We want to do it the way we've done it. We want to see it done the way we've seen it done. We want to maintain continuity. I don't want to change the message. The message is not up for review. But what God is doing and the response he could ask of from us and the challenges we could face are very much a part of the unfolding narrative of God in the earth. And I believe the question that's before all of us, God's been shaking the earth for quite a while now. I was here for the bicentennial. I was young, but I was here 50 years ago. And the way we celebrated 50 years ago is dramatically different than today. I mean, we were not wholly unified, but it wasn't fashionable to say you weren't proud of our country. Today, you'd be applauded. Not by me. God is moving in the earth, folks. And I'm asking you to consider this idea of a dangerous faith. I'll explain it. I'm probably not going to finish your outline, but I'll explain it. 2 Corinthians 11, we read a portion of this in a previous session. Paul's authority has been challenged in Corinth. A group of people have come in behind him. This is normal practice in Christendom. Somebody's come in and they said, we're smarter than Paul. We're super apostles. Paul's just an apostle. We are super apostles. We have red capes. And Paul's not present, so he writes a letter. And he says, are they servants of Christ? And then he's a bit embarrassed because he's about to read his resume. He said, I'm more. I have worked much harder. I have been in prison more frequently. I have been flogged more severely. How many of you would give your resume of your spiritual formation in this way? We'd probably say, well, you know, I've done CBS. And Navigators. And I went to that church where we read the Bible through every year, and 3 years in a row, I read my Bible. Paul's taking a completely different tack here. I've been flogged more severely. I've been exposed to death again and again. 5 times I received from the Jews 40 lashes minus one. 3 times I was beaten with rods. Once I was stoned. 3 times shipwrecked. I spent a night and a day in the open sea. I've been constantly on the move. I've been in danger from rivers, in danger from bandits, in danger from my own countrymen, in danger from Gentiles, in danger in the city, in danger in the country, danger at sea, in danger in false brothers. 7 times he says he's in danger from something. And then he said, I've labored and toiled, and I've gone without sleep. I've known hunger and thirst. I've gone without food. I've been cold and naked. And I face the pressure of the churches. I've heard Christians say, you know, Paul was such a man of weak faith, he let pressure and worry about the churches bother him. Well, after you have exceeded what he just listed there in your own personal ministry, you come talk to me. I would submit to you, Paul was given by the Lord a very dangerous path and message. I don't know another way to analyze it. God asked him to walk a path that wasn't comfortable or convenient. It was a season of unprecedented opportunity. You and I are still benefiting from Paul's faithfulness. God used Paul's willingness to be obedient to impact the unfolding story of the church right up to the brink of eternity. I don't think he asks all of us to go through the same things that Paul did. But I think he asks us to be willing to follow him. Paul endured so much physical violence, he traveled with his own personal physician. Luke wasn't just with him because he was a good scribe. Paul needed his help. The message which God assigned to Paul had angered the Jewish religious leadership and the secular authorities of the Roman world. Everybody was mad at him. I bet it was hard to recruit people to travel with him. What do you think? But he's not the only story. I pulled another one. You know John the Baptizer. You're familiar with him. John did something you could miss if you weren't paying attention. He's calling the attention of the people away from Jerusalem. He's baptizing out in the desert at the Jordan River. Jerusalem is the center of the religious life. It's the center of the nation. The temple is the most magnificent building. And John is saying, repentance is over here. And enormous crowds of people responded to him. His message went viral. And there's really not a good explanation given. John's not a fancy guy. And his language, I put in your notes, tax collectors came to be baptized. And they said to teacher, what should we do? The tax collectors are the biggest thieves in the country. They're Israelite citizens, but they have Roman authority to collect taxes for Rome. So they get to stand behind the Roman soldier and the Roman shield and the Roman sword, but they get to collect for the IRS. So what would you do in your human nature? You would collect what Rome wanted, plus some, because you got the authority. So everybody in the community knows the tax collectors live well, Zacchaeus, and they're living well off the backs of their friends and neighbors. The Romans wanted local tax collectors because the local people knew where the money was to collect the tax. So the tax collectors are coming to John. They're repenting. And they said, so what should we do? And John said to them, you should read the books of Moses more frequently. No, John said, don't collect any more taxes than you're required to. See, if you know the rest of the story, John said to them in public, you should stop stealing, you bunch of fraudsters. Stop looting. But he didn't stop there. Some soldiers came. What should we do? Well, don't extort money and don't accuse people falsely. Be content with your pay. You bunch of thieving bullies. Same discussion, verse 17. John said, I'm not the Messiah, but he's coming after me, and I'm not even worthy to untie his shoes. His winnowing fork is in his hands to clear the threshing floor, to gather the wheat into his barn, but he'll burn up the chaff with unquenchable fire. He's talking to the covenant people of God. His message is repent and be baptized. Turn away from your sins. Stop stealing. Stop intimidating. Stop your bad behavior, because there is an unquenchable fire coming for you. Relax, John. With many other words, John exhorted the people and preached the good news to them. But when John rebuked Herod, the governor, because of Herodias, his brother's wife, and he also rebuked him for all the other evil things he had done. So the only one that Luke listed was his sexual immorality. But John is on the public record for calling out Herod on his bad behavior. So Luke adds this sentence, Herod added this to them, the list of ungodly things that he'd been doing. He had John locked up in prison. Now, John is a pivotal character between the Old Covenant and the New Covenant. He's the hinge point, the fulcrum, the turning point of the unfolding narrative of God's dealing with people. It's a time of great change. Don't go to the mikvahs in Jerusalem where they're going to baptize on the day of Pentecost. They're going to baptize thousands of people there. But prior to that, John says, you need to come into the wilderness. We have to change our pattern. We have to change our behavior. Paul's going to say, not very many years later, God doesn't live in a building built with human hands. He dwells in your human heart. We are the temple of God. John's the precursor of that. He's the forerunner. Come into the wilderness and be baptized, you bunch of lying skunks. But he doesn't stop with the people coming to be baptized. He tells the crowds that gather why their leadership is inadequate. John's message was challenging. It was confrontational. But John was also initiating a very significant change. Away from Jerusalem, away from the power and influence of politics there. I think it's worth noting, John did not present polite messages on the Mosaic law. He climbed up into the people's business.
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15: Luke 7, John's messengers have come to Jesus. And when John's messengers left, Jesus began to speak to the crowd about John. What did you go out into the desert to see? This was Jesus' question to the crowd that have gathered to listen to him. What did you think you were going to find in the desert? A reed swayed by the wind? Someone timid? Someone that didn't know their own mind? Someone that would be bent by public opinion? What did you go into the desert to find? A reed swayed by the wind? If not, what did you go out to see? A man dressed in fine clothes? No. Those who wear expensive clothes and indulge in luxury, they're in the palaces. You'd go back to Jerusalem to find that. But what did you go out to see? He is pushing his audience. A prophet? Yes. But I tell you, more than a prophet, this is the one about whom it is written, I'll send my messenger ahead of you who will prepare your way before you. I tell you, among those born of women, there's no one greater than John. Yet the one who's least in the kingdom of God is greater than he. It's not disparaging John. He's celebrating the significance of the kingdom of God, which he's come to open. He began to preach, repent, the kingdom of God is at hand. It was Jesus' message. What I would point out to you and what I suggest is significant is that Jesus offers glowing praise and affirmation of John. Nothing critical. Jesus didn't say, you know, John had a great heart. I knew his parents, Elizabeth and Zechariah. Amazing miracle. Do you know that a miracle about Elizabeth? I could tell you sometime. But Jesus, you know, but he said, but John was just a little harsh. If John could have just chilled a bit, Jesus doesn't say that. And Jesus tells the truth. Jesus said there was never another one like him. Unprecedented. There is no rebuke or realignment suggested for John. John had a dangerous faith. Paul had a dangerous faith. I looked up the word, I shared it earlier, dangerous. It's an adjective involving possible injury, pain, harm, or loss. It's the opposite of dangerous that intrigues me. It's more prevalent amongst Christians. Safe, harmless, non-threatening. It's kind of what we've been coached to be. Whatever, don't make people uncomfortable. See, dangerous faith, I'm not trying to put you in places of physical danger or ask you to cause physical danger. Primarily, initially, dangerous faith is a faith based in Jesus of Nazareth, his Lord Christ and King. It's dangerous to the principalities and powers and spiritual forces of wickedness in the heavenly places. John wasn't just challenging unconventional behavior, he was challenging a spirit of his age. The Apostle Paul was challenging a spirit, city after city. We've been called to that in our lives. See, I want to suggest dangerous faith is a living faith. Dangerous faith is a faith that's on display. It's not theoretical. It's not for a polite conversation to be dissected in just a systematic Bible study. And I like systematic Bible studies. A dangerous faith brings vulnerability. Dangerous faith, if you'll allow me, is the opposite of a harmless, safe, non-threatening faith. Dangerous faith threatens the ascendancy of self and selfish ambition. Dangerous faith challenges anything which sets itself above the lordship of Jesus. Dangerous faith calls for a personal transformation from the authority of this present age under the authority of the kingdom of God. I told you that much of this started in my heart when I was asked to be a part of a memorial service for Brad Arnold. Brad was the lead singer in a music group three doors down. And he came to faith really because of a desperate place in his life. He'd had a remarkable, as a 15-year-old in a high school math class, he wrote a song that ended up selling millions and millions and millions of copies. And it led him on a rocket ride for a while. And he just about lost himself. And at the end of his rope in Japan on a tour, he's calling home, trying to find somebody to talk to him. He's considering ending his life. And the only person that picked up the phone was Charlie Daniels. And Charlie told him to come home and to get, he'd grown up with Christian faith. He said, "You gotta come back." And he said, "You gotta get centered in your faith again." And then he asked him the question that kind of broke through the fog in Brad's head. He said, "Brad, do you love your wife?" And Brad said this to me. He said, "You know I do, Mr. Charlie." He said, "Then, Brad, why are you killing your husband?" But what was remarkable is when Brad came home, he did come home, and he got his life straight, and he got his faith straight. And I listened to him stand in concert venues with thousands and thousands of people that had paid to hear Three Doors Down and their music they knew. And Brad would stop in the middle of the concert and give a brief window into how God had changed his life. Dangerous faith. They didn't come for that. They didn't come to a Christian concert. And I listened to him do that, and I listened to the audience be agitated and uncomfortable, and I thought, this is going to go the wrong way. It's not going to work. And Brad, in his quiet, gentle voice, he wasn't shouting or screaming. He said, "You know, I was broken." He was vulnerable in a way that is uncomfortable in public. And I heard that room settle down. And him talk about Jesus' dangerous faith. Folks, I don't know what the outcome of this season is. And I can't tell you the exact point of this seasonal change. I can just tell you, we're living in a different place. I believe God is going to do things beyond anything we've seen. I think we'll see expressions of darkness and evil. I never thought we would need the Supreme Court to say men should not compete with women in sports. If you'd have told me that 20 years ago, I'd go, no, no, no. We all know better. The fathers wouldn't allow that. The mothers wouldn't allow that. We'd never be quiet for that. Well, we have been, and thankfully they did. But I'm asking you, and I didn't bring you a prescription because I don't think it's the same for all of us. I think the season is, and I think it's going to require a different response of us. Well, I don't have cards printed for a commitment for anything, but I'm asking you to consider becoming a person with dangerous faith. I know you're born again. It's Wednesday night. You're not at church on a Wednesday night if you're just considering faith. If you are, come see me after church. I can help. But most of us are pretty comfortable that we've got our curriculum vitae in order. And I'm happy for that. That's a good thing. But Noah had his in order before he got the boat blueprint. Moses' life was doing pretty good. Joshua had been faithful all the way from the brick pits of Egypt to the Jordan River, and God said, now go get Jericho. But wait a minute. Peter, from being a fisherman to being the messenger on the day of Pentecost, when thousands of people in the streets of Jerusalem, he stood up and said, you crucified the Messiah. And then he got to help baptize 3,000 people. He's riding a wave. And God said, I want you to go to Sin City and talk to the chief of the sinners. I brought you a case study, but I don't have time in this session. It's wonderful being a local pastor. You know, I don't enjoy it. When I travel, they invite me to go someplace else. They said, you have 30 minutes. When I'm leaving, I'm thinking, well, it takes me 30 minutes to stretch. Poor people, you have to get afflicted again, but God is moving. And I'm an advocate for traditions. I earned a degree in history, and I love the traditions of the church. And there are many of them that we try to teach generationally so that they're not lost in our practices. But let's not confuse our gratitude for traditions of the church with following God. Let's not force God to reach the generations that we're facing today in the same way he reached us. Let's not remind God of how we've served him so faithfully as if we should be exempted from serving him now. Let's not point at our life stage or our success or whatever and say, God, because of those things, we'll just sit here and see what you're going to do. Let's decide to be men and women with a dangerous faith.
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19: 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The principle was not centralized control, it was opportunity. Lincoln's Morrill Act reminds us that America can support education without surrendering education to Washington. Why did it matter? Because a free nation needs citizens equipped to work, build, steward, and govern themselves. 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Proverbs honors the one who works his land. Paul warns against idleness and calls believers to earn their bread. 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Because education should form capable people under God, not dependent subjects under bureaucracy.
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25: Blessed are the meek, they shall inherit the earth. Blessed are the merciful, for they shall obtain mercy. And these are some things that we need to really take attention to do. And mercifulness is something you have to purpose to do. Mercifulness is something you have to purpose to do. Mercy is when someone doesn't deserve kindness. You render it to them freely. And you know, that's the thing. When I got ready to get married, I didn't want somebody that couldn't be merciful. I didn't want somebody that, and when you get ready to marry, you need to make sure you marry somebody that's the way you desire for them to be. Now, if you're hateful, then don't marry a woman that's merciful. Because you abuse her, and you will not have no appreciation for her. Or a man that is merciful. Because he'll always get in your way. You'll think he's giving people too much. You'll holler, he's too kind. He's letting folks run over him. No, the man is just merciful. You see him being compassionate to people you know talked about him. You know they put him down. But the Bible, one thing about me, folks sometimes think I don't know what they've done and what they haven't done. But this scripture stays with me. God, I don't know when I'm going to need mercy. And you, as mercy has brought me this far anyway. Is this my opportunity when someone has done me wrong? This is my opportunity to ensure that God owe me mercy. He said, because blessed are the merciful, for they shall obtain mercy. You're going to need it somewhere up the road, I'm telling you. You're already blessed when you can be merciful. The Bible said mercy rejoices against judgment, meaning this, that when someone deserves judgment, when they have a merciful person that's in their lives and they deserve judgment from this person, it'll give them something to shout about. You might say, why make them shout and I'm sad? Because I'm going to tell you something. When you know this is whatever you sow, you shall also reap it. And not only that, you might not reap it in your own lives, but you'll reap it sometime in your children's life. I believe the minister that I am made today, it came not just from the time I got saved, but it came from a father that was merciful because of the life and the mercy that I showed toward others. For the scripture said, blessed are the merciful, for they shall obtain mercy. See, some of you don't know how to love people. That's why you got a few little friends. You got a couple of friends. You got a friend here and a friend there. And you figure, don't nobody, you can't trust nobody. You know why? Because really, in truth, you just trust your own self being alone because you can't trust your own self. When you start really being friendly to people, you're going to find people will gravitate to you as a friend. The scripture said, they that have friends must first show themselves friendly. When you're in church and you say, don't nobody pay me no attention. My thing to you is, how much do you give in attention to anybody else? When you come and you don't call, show up in church and say, ain't nobody called me from the church. My next question to you is, how many people have you called with a good attitude? If you call them disgruntled and you calling folks fussing and you calling folks angry, then people going to move away from you because the Bible tells them, withdraw yourself from every brother that walk disorderly. It is not because saints don't love you. It's because many times it's the condition in what you are. You're filled with poison. You have got to first clean your own self, and then you'll find that everybody ain't as bad as you think they are. Get the poison out of you. Many times snakes will bite you when you don't even see them. The Bible said a serpent will bite without enchantment, some of them. And you know why they bite without you even knowing they're there? Because they're scared of you. And Jesus calls some people serpents. And that's because some people will hurt you simply because how they feel about you. And you may not even be paying them any attention. It's so many times I have preached God's word from the pureness of my heart and from this Bible. Folks will sit out there in that congregation and hear me preach and say, throwing off on me. One thing I don't do, if you're around me at any time, I don't be in backbiting conversations. I don't want to hear all about your negativity. I don't want to hear how you failed at the house and what you did and you went to the club. And that's not my desire to hear that. Now, if you're a member of this church and you're working with me in this ministry as one of my leaders, then I do want to know these things to help you, but not to destroy you. So I'm not the kind of person to throw off on you. But when that word finds you, it is not me throwing off on you. It is God's spirit more quick and powerful and sharper than any two-edged sword. It knows what you're thinking about. It knows why you've been through and what you're going through. When you reject God's word, you're not rejecting me. You're rejecting what God has said. Be merciful. Look for the one that seems to be hurting the most. Learn how to render mercy. Hallelujah. Mercy is when they've been bad, that you show them clemency. We can show people clemency when they do good. We can show them mercy when they repent many times. When they turn around and say, Lord, I'm sorry. Would you forgive me? Then you sometime, you can forgive. But Jesus taught us to live the life like him. Let me show you how he was. You know, Jesus knew what Judas was, a betrayer. Did you know he already knew who he was? He would often say, is one among you, he said, I've chosen you 12, and one of you is a devil. He knew him. He knew what he was. But you know what? Who later on he'd go up and said, one of y'all shall betray me. And you know what they would start saying? Is it I? Is it I, Lord? Is it I? Now, Jesus had a disciple there that loved him very much, John. He laid on Jesus' bosom all the time. Now, Jesus knew John loved him so dearly, but he still didn't share that issue with John about how bad Judas was. He didn't let John know. John, you know Judas is going to betray me. You know Judas is a devil. When he got by, he said, man, don't trust Judas. He never said a word about Judas. He taught me how I should live when I know you haven't been right. And I know you've done some things wrong. That I'm not to get out and put you out and put your name out bad among others that don't know about you. Judas, when he said to this night, one of y'all going to betray us, everybody went to say in his eyes, is it I? And Jesus told him, said, it is he to whom I shall give a sign. He did it, and Jesus told him, said, what you do, do quickly. The Bible said that the apostles thought he was telling them to go out and buy some food. They had no clue that Judas was bad. Can you know the worst about somebody and your best friend don't know it? This is a little quiz about your spiritual walk. Can you know somebody's downfall and you not go and hurt their credibility with your words? Are you walking in the steps of Christ? You know, we always said the Lord is our shepherd. We love to quote that scripture. But then what really amazes me about that scripture, it says, he leadeth me in the path of righteousness. Is Christ leading you in the path you're taking? The path you're walking in, is this the steps that Christ stepped in? If you're walking in his steps, then he's truly your shepherd. But if you're walking in steps that's not like him, he didn't go that way, he is not your shepherd. But notice what it said in that Psalm 20. The Lord is my shepherd, I shall not want. I'm not going to lack anything. He said, he's making me to lie down in green pastures. He leading me beside the still waters. He restored my soul. You know, still waters were pretty dangerous water as well. Still waters, really, that's why when the waters was moving real fast, it was pretty safe to go by there because alligators couldn't hide as much. But when those waters were still and muddy, there'd be crocodiles in that water. Also, by those still waters was usually in areas where it wasn't much water, and most of the ravenous beasts of the field and of the forest always came to the still waters to drink because it wasn't much around there. But when you said the Lord is your shepherd, he'll get between you and watching you in where the still waters are, protecting the things off of your life that can damage you and hurt you like a shepherd did a sheep. And he would lead you in a way that nothing will harm you when he's your shepherd. But the thing is, he said, he restores my soul. He will restore you, but you have got to let him lead you. He cannot restore a sheep that will not allow him to lead him. And how would the Lord lead you? He would send his word to heal you. He would send his prophets to speak to you. He would send his messengers in the church to teach you. And it's up to you to embrace and hear what God is saying to you. God is not going to force anything on you. He's just going to speak it to you and allow you the opportunity to receive or reject it. He restored my soul. I can certainly tell you the Lord has restored my soul. My soul was really heavy. My soul was highly depressed. My soul was down. And being a Christian don't mean, and I mean I wasn't sinning, but I was depressed. I had lost something very dear to me. It seemed like I could not recover. But how many know that if you don't give up in God, if you don't give up in God, hallelujah, it's not over till God says it's over. Hallelujah. He said, blessed are they the meek, blessed are they which do hunger and thirst after righteousness, for they shall be filled. Blessed are the merciful, for they shall obtain mercy. I love that merciful scripture. As I emphasize again, Jesus on the cross while he was being crucified. That means also while he was in pain. That means also while he was hurting. I don't know if you, many times the most hurtful things to us in church is when they hear somebody said something about us. But what about when somebody catch you down and blast you before the whole world and point at you as those people were pointing at him and mocking him, spitting on him? If it ever been a time for somebody to get a little angry, I don't know if you, but man, I've seen many fights start simply because people got too close and the saliva hit them. When somebody upset with you, you better not get too close to them. That you talking loud and it's a lot of hit, they think you're spitting on them. But Jesus was being spit upon. When he got thirsty to drink, they gave him vinegar to drink on a stomach with nothing on it. Hallelujah. Put a crown of thorn on his head. And while they mocking him and talking about him, he looks up to heaven and said, Father, forgive them, for they know not what they do. Saints, it's when you come to the point that you can forgive somebody while they are talking at you. When you just heard about what they done. When you meet them, surely the enemy going to tell you, walk away. I'm going to be merciful to that person. I'm going to be kind to that individual. But what saddens me, you can be in the presence of people that live this type of life and you never gravitate to it your own self to live the same type of life yourself. What do you expect? When you see a life, you've never seen me hold somebody back when they've done wrong. I might pull you down when you're wrong. But if you repent, I'll always let you go back through. People will get angry with somebody and expect you to be mad as well. No. The Bible tells me, blessed are the peacemakers. Don't you stand in the midst of a group of people. And because there's bitterness and strife, you side up with somebody. Can you defend your enemy? He might not deserve anything good, but he does deserve mercy if you're a Christian. Every one of us that have had somebody to do something to us, they deserve mercy. They deserve mercy. When you went to the altar and prayed, God didn't say, I remember you with that cigarette in your mouth. God didn't say to you, you hurt me when you were sleeping with that man you wasn't married to. God didn't say, well, you know you had no business sticking that drug, taking them drugs and all. When you came to the altar and broke them before God, God immediately forgave you. And this is the dangerous things in Christians' lives. We can hold grudges against people that we see them at Friday night prayer. We see them at Friday night prayer. We see them on their knees praying. And we can still be mad and go home and upset with them. As if there's no God in heaven that can forgive, that can wash, that can regenerate, that can renew the individual. Hallelujah. It is not the strong Christian that hold grudges. That's the weak Christian. The strong Christian is the one that can be like Jesus Christ. Catch the woman in adultery. While everybody is on the stone her, he has to stand alone as a loner. Don't you know, don't ever worry about being alone when it's about mercy. If somebody else is mad, don't you worry about being by yourself. Stand at the table with them, eat the dinner with them, eat the kid chicken with them, go out to the, whatever they're going out to the little outing, but still stand and say, no, I'm a merciful person and I'm not getting engaged with this. You can show them the way and God will bless you and them because of your life. Shout glory to God, somebody. We read all through this Bible, great men. I can just show you all of them. Saul. Backslid. Samuel being a prophet. God rejected Saul. Told him he was not going to be king anymore for what he did. But here's Saul go on his face and say, pray for me that the people receive me. Samuel was merciful to turn around and pray for this king whom God had rejected and loved that king. I see Joseph's brothers did him so bad. Joseph's brothers, you know the story. Hated him because of his dreams. Hated him because of his devotion to his father. There are people that dislike you because you're devoted to your ministry. I'm telling you. They'll hate you when they and want you to

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2: God is going to make you suffer for. You very seldom find these things written in the Bible. He said, because they delivered up the whole captivity of Edom and remembered not the brotherly covenant. Now, Edom really was Esau, and Edom was one that went out and married totally contrary to his father's will. And God had even said, I love Jacob and hate Esau, which was Edom. But here is God saying to Israel, I'm going to punish you for what you did to Edom. You would think if God was upset with Edom and God didn't like what he did, you would think it would be all right in the sight of God if Israel mistreated him. But God said, I'm not going to turn away your punishment for what you did to Edom. Listen what he said. Thus said the Lord, for three transgressions for Tyre and for four, I would not take away the punishment thereof, because they delivered up the whole captivity of Edom and remembered not the brotherly covenant. Don't you know the Bible said that should be a covenant, a brotherly covenant with God's people? You understand a brotherly covenant in your family, but with God's people, there should be a brotherly covenant. It's supposed to be a brotherly covenant. It's supposed to be and it says a brother is born for adversities. You know what that scripture is saying? When your brother is going through adversities, you ought to show up. Not run away. Not don't talk with him. Not see him anymore. I can't face him. But when a brother is going through adversities, that's what you are made for. That's what the Bible tells you. It said they turn away the brotherly covenant. But I will send a fire on the walls of Tyrus, which shall devour the palaces thereof. Thus said the Lord, for three transgressions of Edom and for four, I will not turn away the punishment thereof. Now he's talking about I'm going to get you, Edom, too. So you may recognize Edom did wrong, but that don't mean Tyre got to do wrong. He says, because, look what he said, I will not turn away the punishment thereof, because he pursued his brother with the sword and did cast off all pity. I don't want a church here that can't have pity on someone that is out of the way. I don't want a church that will just pursue someone till they just talk about them till they become uninterested anymore. He said he pursued and cast off all pity, and his anger did tear perpetually, and he kept his wrath forever. Here is God saying, this man kept his wrath forever. Obadiah chapter 1 and verse 10. And I'm going to read this to you. For thy violence against thy brother Jacob, verse 10, shame shall cover thee, and thou shalt be cut off forever. And then this is God's word. Now here is God talking about the violence of Edom against Jacob. These was two brothers. God said, thou shalt be cut off forever. Why? In the day that thou stoodest on the other side. What does that really mean? You know somebody is going through something and you want to have hands off as well as everybody else. You stand on the other side against them. You whispering and shoo-shooing and doing some of everything yourself. Let me read. He said, in the day that thou stoodest on the other side. Can you, as an individual, know your sister or your brother is going through something and you be there to render a hand? You might feel, I'm just too hurt to go meet them. No, you ought to be too hurt to not go meet them. Because even if you're crying, the Bible

0: people say if they're overtaken in a fall, you're supposed to be there to restore them. It even talks about you can pray with your brother. If two of you agree on anything that you should ask, it shall be done. You need to step up to the plate and say, it's time for you to get this thing straight. I'm reading this. I cannot be a minister of God and read this and let you by with it. And the Bible said a whisper will separate chief friends. People can be cheap friends and let a whisperer get in there, and you know what I'm saying? They can't talk to each other anymore. I hope you are not mad at somebody based upon what somebody told you. And you haven't verified that their statements invalidated their words. I hope that you don't. Because it tells you, you not even receive an accusation against an elder but before two or three witnesses. I hope you are not letting your character respond in a way because somebody has brought something to you in a negative way, and you've changed your behavior, you might be falling under this category.
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14: 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With a challenge now to seek discernment in life and protection from Satan's attacks, here's Dr. Michael Youssef continuing his series called, You Want Me to Do What?
15: Recently, we've had a conversation with a group of young professionals in the Middle East. And one of the things we were talking about, they were saying to us that in the business world, it is impossible to tell when somebody's telling the truth or lying. Lying has become so commonplace that you really don't know when the person is telling the truth. And as I listened to this and I asked the question, well, how do you deal with this? How do you live with this? And one lady said, we pray a lot for discernment and wisdom. Had Joshua and the people of Israel prayed for discernment and wisdom, they would not have been snookered by the Gibeonites. Had they prayed for discernment and wisdom, they would have been alert as to the origin and where those people come from and what their intention is. Turn with me to Joshua chapter 9. And just in case you're sitting back there and saying, well, you know, this is just in a distant land. This is just in cultures that do not have the Christian heritage that we have. That doesn't happen here. Let me read to you or tell you about a statistics that in the United States of America, in a four-year period, church-going folks lost $450 million to scam artists who posed as church members. They joined the church. They became part of the church. They spoke the Christian language. They acted the part. And yet, they scammed millions of dollars from Christians and churchgoers. Beloved, it's all around us. Deception is everywhere. It's in the schools. It's in the workplace. And it's even in the church. And a child of God who is eager to be an apostle at school or at work or a neighborhood, they can easily be victim of deceptions. You know why? Because of our love for Christ, because of our love for others, because of the grace of God that is given to us, because of our desire to reach people for Christ, we can become victims of deception. And so today's message is to challenge you to pray and how to pray against the spirit of deception. You want me to do what? Learn to pray against the spirit of deception. Let me tell you the story in my own words. But before I do that, let's review. The first answer to the question, you want me to do what, is what? Stepping up. Number two, go to the enemy's territory. Number three, cross over the river of your impossibility. Number four, yield to God. Number five, stay with the program. And number six, learn from your failures. And here today, we find the people of God returning from Gilgal, returning from a revival meeting where the Word of God has been preached so powerfully, where they have recommitted themselves to the Lord, where they have rededicated themselves to obedience to the Word of God, where they have been celebrating their victory over Ai. At last, they were on spiritual high. Watch out! Always watch out for the times immediately after spiritual victory. Especially during those times immediately after a great blessing from the hand of God. Watch out, because these are Satan's opportune time to scam you and to get you to fall. Whenever you think that you've made it, watch out. That is the time when you are most vulnerable to Satan's deception and his schemes and his wild schemes. And so they celebrated victory. They rededicated themselves to the cause of evangelism. They recommitted themselves to speak for Christ in their schools and their neighborhood. They have reaffirmed their call to be an apostle in school and at work and neighborhood, wherever they may go. But when you do that, listen to me, when you do that, don't be surprised that the enemy and the opposition and the deception will go after you with vengeance. Don't be surprised. The Bible said that when Jesus began his messianic ministry of preaching the kingdom of God, of healing the sick, of raising the dead, of casting out demons, there were three groups who are normally at enmity with each other. They hated each other. They fought with each other. And yet they got united in opposition toward Jesus. There were the Pharisees, the Herodians, and the Sadducees. It's a friend of mine in Australia. Used to call them, they are sad, you see. Listen to me. When you become serious about exercising your apostleship, when you become serious about claiming your workplace for Christ, when you become serious about claiming your school for Christ, when you become serious about being a missionary in your mission field where God has placed you, that is the time when plots against you are going to thicken, when plots against you will begin to take place. That is the time when Satan will work overtime to get you to fall. That is the time when others will do all they can to get you discouraged. That's the time when all of hell will break loose. Even some believers will discourage you. And that is why you must know how to pray against deception and deceivers. Now let me tell you the story. It's really very simple. The Gibeonites lived next door. I mean, they're next door neighbors. They're right close by. But they got some old clothes, worn out, torn, mended clothes, and they pretended to have come a long way. They had some dried up, moldy food. They had patched and parched wine skin, and they're even wearing worn out sandals. And they said, oh, your servants came from a long, long distance. Why did they have to go to all this trouble to do this? Why did they have to go to this trouble of cooking up this scheme, this diabolical scheme? Why? Why didn't they just say, hey, we make a covenant with us. We come here to serve you, just do. Good question. I want to tell you why. Very simply, these Gibeonites, they knew the Bible. They knew the Bible. They knew that in the book of Deuteronomy chapter 20, verses 10 to 15, it says that when you go in there, wipe out the Canaanites, but make covenant with those who are far away. They knew the Bible. Listen, my beloved friend, the people who are most deceptive are those who can quote the Bible as well as you can. The people who use passages out of the Bible to silence you, to intimidate you, to cool off your passion, They are the most dangerous ones. Oh, they will say to you, oh, where is the love of Christ? Don't you love Christ? Aren't you supposed to love everybody everywhere, whatever they do, whatever they think, whatever? Aren't you supposed to love everybody? Doesn't the Bible say, judge not? How many of you heard that? All right. Why are you judging other people by not accepting the fact and by demanding that Jesus is the only way? Why are you judging people who prefer immoral lifestyle? Why are you judging people who have different sexual preferences? Why? They quote the Bible wrongly. They take it out of context in order to deceive, in order to intimidate. And the Bible said that when Jesus encountered the Samaritan woman, she began to use the Bible. She was using theological arguments. If you're looking for a method of sharing Christ with others, you cannot get better than John chapter 4, where Jesus encountered with the Samaritan woman. It's amazing, amazing. Just read it with that in mind. Because she was trying to derail him, trying to divert his attention, trying to give him some red herring, as most people try to do, but he would not fall for it. She said, but the Samaritans don't have any dealing with the Jews. He let that pass. She said, well, the tradition said, he ignored that. She said, we have two different belief systems. He let that pass. And Jesus would not fall for this red herring, for this diversion. And he kept on boring in and boring in and boring in at her need, her desperate need for repentance and faith. And he was saying, as it were, in my own words, not his words, what about you? Are you saved? Do you have peace with God? Is your life fulfilled? He kept boring in until she surrendered. Had Joshua and the leadership of Israel sought the mind of God, the counsel of God, the wisdom of God, he would have given them discernment. God would have shown them that these people are wolves in sheep's clothing. Beloved, always be wary of those who use spiritual language to seduce you, those who use spiritual language to lead you away from the truth. A story told that I always love to tell, because it's so powerful. It's a real story about a British art critic by the name of Davine. And one time he took his daughter to the beaches in England. And she would not go to the icy cold water, even in July. It's cold. If you're Brit, you will understand what I'm talking about. And he would try to persuade her to go with him. She wouldn't. He tried, and finally, he took some of the equipment that he had for the picnic, and he took a tea kettle, and he built a fire and boiled the water. And with a great flair, he went up there and said, see, honey? And he started pouring the boiling water into the ocean. And the girl gleefully ran into the ocean, thinking that the ocean is now warmed up. Listen to me, this may be a harmless maneuver by a father, but listen to me, that's how we are often deceived by others. They mixed just a little bit of truth with an ocean full of deception, and we wade in thinking, unsuspecting, that we've been tricked and been lured away from our mission of being ambassadors for Jesus Christ. Beloved, listen, Joshua had his suspicions. You read the text. I mean, obviously, there was a check in his spirit, as we would say now. There was something, and he kept questioning them. There was something there, but he didn't ask the Lord for discernment. He even went against his own better judgment. Listen, James said in 4:2, he said, you have not because you asked not. And then when you ask wrongly. But he did not say that until he said in 1:5, if you lack wisdom, you ask God for it, and you know what he said? He may give it to you. Did you get that? No? What did he say? He will give it to you. If you ask God for wisdom, He will give it to you. That's one prayer you can be absolutely sure about, that God will give it to you in abundance. When you ask, He will give it to you. Beloved, let me tell you something. In case you kind of run around and said, Michael has got it all, I haven't. I can write a book about the times that I have failed to ask discernment from the mind of God, and I made a bunch of things. The greatest danger for a child of God is summarized in the following words: I can handle it. Let me tell you something. Take that word out of your vocabulary. I remember some pompous guy some years ago was asking me, he said, oh, Brother Yusuf, what are your strengths? I said, I have none. Okay, what are your weaknesses? I said, every area of my life. And I've been doing that ever since. Beloved, listen to me. I can handle it is the beginning of a downfall of a believer. Listen to me. I can handle this drink. I can handle this wrong relationship. I can handle this shady business deal. I can handle this close friendship with the unbeliever and the ungodly. Wrong. Here's what F.B. Meyer said. Listen to what F.B. Meyer said. Christians are tempted more by the wiles of Satan than by his open assault. Christians are tempted more by the deceitfulness of sin than by his declared war. Listen to me. The main reason why our troops are having dickens of a time in wars is because they are trained to be fighters of armies. They are trained to fight wars with other soldiers, and they are the best of the best at that. But the reason they're having this hard time is because of the deception of the enemy. You could dress like a civilian or could dress like an army person, and they come in and blow themselves up. Deception. It is the same in my spiritual walk and your spiritual walk. Beloved, I know when someone falls, the last thing I want to say is anything but, for the grace of God, there go I. But beloved, we also live in times when we must not only pray for discernment, but put our guards up for discernment. That we must specifically pray. That we must keep on the alert against the subtle deception of sin and Satan. Only prayer will give you the discernment against the flattery and the flattering words. Only prayer will guard you against the scheming of the ungodly. Only prayer will protect you against the danger of the blind alleys of life. And that is why Jesus taught us to pray, Our Father in heaven. And then he concludes by saying, Deliver us from the evil one. Deliver us from the evil one. When you embark on witnessing for Christ, when you embark on living for Christ, when you embark on being an ambassador for Christ, whether it be at work or at your school or your neighborhood, whatever it may be, if you do it without leaning on God's power and wisdom in prayer, you are opening yourself up to all sorts of failure. To enter into a business deal or a business partnership or into a marriage or to start a new ministry without leaning and consulting your Heavenly Father, you are opening yourself up to all sorts of deceptions by the enemy. But I cannot conclude this message without giving you the biblical teaching on how to deal with the aftermath of deception. When Joshua discovered this horrible failure, many people wanted to kill the Gibeonites. They said, listen, and it sounds logical. They deceived us. They snookered us. And they deserved not to live. But the leadership acted with integrity. Listen to me. They kept their word. Though they were humiliated, yet they did not want to bring disgrace upon the name of God and their testimony be tarnished. by walking back on the covenant. To be sure, Joshua rebuked them. He punished them for their deception, but he kept his word. They knew that their testimony in the long run is far more important than revenge. And that is why Paul gives us an injunction in 1 Corinthians. He said, when an unbelieving couple, one of them becomes a believer, this believing spouse must stay with the unbelieving spouse at all possible. That's why. Listen to me. After failure and sin, repentance must take place. Repentance must take place. God is waiting for you to turn to Him with open arms. Because often accepting the consequences of another person's deception is the price that you have to pay. But God will even strengthen you in those times. I know that in some situations, and I've seen it, the consequences can be so painful. I know that. But God will strengthen you when you turn to Him. There may be someone here today that would say to me, Michael, I have fallen into sin as a result of somebody else's deception, or even deceiving myself. Someone here today may say, I'm suffering greatly as a result of past failure. Hear me right. It does not honor God on the one hand to stay in your failure, or on the other hand, become bitter toward the person who deceived you. It does not honor God on the one hand to live in regret, and on the other hand, cool your passion for Christ. When you ask God for forgiveness, let me tell you, He'll give it to you. He'll give it to you. But then you have to persevere, and He will strengthen you then. Because I know my God. I know my God can bring joy out of sorrow. That I know my God can bring hope out of despair. I've experienced my God to bring light out of darkness. I know my God can bring gladness out of mourning.
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22: In 1862, Abraham Lincoln signed the Morrill Act, helping states create colleges focused on agriculture, mechanics, science, and practical education. The principle was not centralized control, it was opportunity. Lincoln's Morrill Act reminds us that America can support education without surrendering education to Washington. Why did it matter? Because a free nation needs citizens equipped to work, build, steward, and govern themselves. Scripture gives work a sacred weight. 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Proverbs honors the one who works his land. 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
1: 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If I am going to be able to love someone, if I'm going to be able to love them the way God wants them to be loved and to receive their love the way God wants me to be able to receive it, then I must have the Holy Spirit living in my life, working through me, doing His work.
4: 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But if we don't know where to find its true source, all efforts to fill that inner craving will end in disappointment. Today's message on In Touch, the teaching ministry of Dr. Charles Stanley, explains that God intends for the fountain of His unconditional love to flow through every believer to those around them. Our series, Liberated to Love, continues.
1: Of all the emotions that a person can experience, what is the most important one of all? It is love. It is the superlative of all emotions. There is no emotion that you and I experience that even begins to compare with the importance of the emotion of love. For example, when you and I go to heaven, we're not going to need any hope because it'll all be completed. We won't need any faith, it'll all be finished. But love we're going to take with us. That's the one emotion we are going to enter into heaven with. And that's what I want to talk about in this message entitled, The Lessons of Love. And I want you to turn, if you will, to 1 Corinthians chapter 13. Now, you'll find it between chapter 12 that has to do with spiritual gifts and chapter 14 that has to do with one specific gift, and that is the gift of tongues. And the reason Paul is writing this is simply this, that those Corinthian Christians had put far more emphasis on the gifts of the Spirit than they had the fruit of the Spirit. And so if you'll notice what he says as he begins, he says, if I speak with the tongues of men and of angels, but do not have love, I've become a noisy gong or a clanging cymbal. And if I have the gift of prophecy and know all mysteries and all knowledge, and if I have all faith so as to remove mountains, but do not have love, he says, I am nothing. And if I give all of my possessions to feed the poor, and if I deliver my body to be burned but do not have love, it profits me nothing. Now, what I would like to do in this passage and in this message is to talk about, to discuss the three lessons of love. And I certainly hope you'll be wise enough to jot them down. The first lesson I want us to look at concerning love is this. To live life without learning to love God and learning to love others is to miss the very point of living. To live our life without learning to love God and love others is to miss the very reason for living. Now, if you'll recall in the 22nd chapter of Matthew, what Jesus said, you recall they were asking him about what is the greatest commandment, and he said, here's the greatest one. You shall love the Lord your God with all your heart and with all your soul and with all your mind. This is the great and foremost commandment. The second is like it. You shall love your neighbor as yourself. Now, Jesus said, of all the commandments there are, he said, the most important commandment deals with love. It deals with our relationship to the Father, loving God, and it deals with our relationship to other people. So, the scripture says in this passage that Jesus said that the most important commandment of all is the commandment that deals with love. You would think, well, the most important commandment ought to be faith and things like that. He says it's love. You'll recall he said, this is the way to his disciples. This is the way I want everybody to know who you are. I want them to know that you're one of my followers, not by your great faith. not by your ability to speak and so forth. He says, the way I want them to know you is, I want them to be able to detect within you this sense of love, that you've learned to love the Father and you've learned to love them. I want them to see that you are one of my followers because love is just flowing out of you. And so it's very easy to understand that according to the scripture, that superlative, supreme, greater than all the other qualities, what he's looking for in your life and my life is the spirit of love, actions of love, demonstration, expression of love. Well, how am I going to be able to love God, whom I do not know? And how am I going to be able to love others oftentimes when there is conflict between what we think and how we feel and our personalities don't mesh? So God has taken care of that. And you'll recall the Bible says that you and I, when we were saved, we were born again. He said to Nicodemus, except a man be born again, he cannot see the kingdom of God. He won't understand what it's all about, nor will he enter into it. And so the new birth experience is what takes place when you and I say to the Father, I do believe that Jesus Christ died for my sins. I do confess that I'm a sinner. I do receive him as by faith as my personal Savior. The moment we do that, the Bible says we're born again. Now, what is it that's born again? We receive a brand new spirit. He says, therefore, if any man be in Christ, he's a brand new creation. Old things have passed away, and behold, everything has become new. Well, what became new? One of the things that became new was my capacity to understand and to know God and to love God. You see, apart from that, he says, you and I were dead in trespasses and sins, dominated by I want and I will, controlled by self-will, selfishness, and self-centeredness, and pride, and arrogance, and all the rest. In order for God to make it possible for me to live out my life, and if you to live out your life to do the very thing he wants us to do, and that's to learn to love him and to learn to love others, he had to do something dramatic in your life and mine. He had to bring about a new birth experience that gave us a new spirit and a new potential to love and to be loved by others. That's what God wants for all of us. Above all else, he wants us to learn to love him. And he wants us to learn how to be loved in return. And so when we come to this 13th chapter and we see that he says it is preeminent above all things, we know that love is extremely important. But lesson number two is this, and that is that genuine love flows from God who dwells within us. Genuine love has as its source God who dwells within us. All other love is imperfect. All the love that flows through you and me to other people comes through our personality and our fleshly experience. But perfect love comes from God. And when the Lord Jesus Christ came into your life and my life, what did he do? He came into your life and my life and established himself, and he is the source of love that flows from you and me. There is a fleshly love that the unbeliever can experience to some degree. It may be phileo, kind of an affection towards someone, but only those who know Christ as their Savior, only those in whom God is dwelling, can the love of God flow through them. This is why the ministry of the Holy Spirit is so absolutely essential in every single solitary aspect of our life. The Holy Spirit doesn't just come to anoint preachers and missionaries and Christian workers to do the work of God. The Holy Spirit indwells every single believer to enable you and me to do those simple little things that we think are simple but are so absolutely essential to our becoming the person God wants us to be. If I am going to be able to love someone, if I'm going to be able to love them the way God wants them to be loved and to receive their love the way God wants me to be able to receive it, then I must have the Holy Spirit living in my life, working through me, doing his work. That is what he's up to. He is conforming you and me into the likeness of Christ. He says that's what he predestined would happen to us. That is the work of the Holy Spirit. So he says the fruit of the Spirit. He didn't say the fruit of the Christian, but he says the fruit of the Holy Spirit. What does that mean? He says, for example, I am the vine, you are the branch. The branch is abiding in the vine. The sap that flows in the vine flows in the branch. And the luscious grapes out here on the branch, on the vine, out here on the branch hanging there, how are they produced? The branch didn't produce the grapes. It was the sap that runs in the vine running in the branch. That's like the Spirit of God. He says, I am the vine, you're the branch. That is, we as believers are the branch. And it is the Spirit of God flowing through us that expresses that wonderful love of God in our hearts. That's why lesson number two is, genuine love is the love of God flowing through us. It has God as its source. It isn't what I can conjure up and what I can make myself think about someone else. It is God flowing through us, loving through us. God is the source of that love. And so we said lesson number one is this, and that is to go through life, to live our lives without learning to love the Father, to love the Lord Jesus Christ and His Spirit, and learn to love others, we'd miss the whole point of living. And genuine love has God as its source. That is God who dwells within us. And so then we come to the third lesson, and then we come to 1 Corinthians chapter 13. Because in this third lesson, the lesson is simple but as profound, I think, as the others. And that is simply this, that life without love is empty and meaningless. No matter how gifted you may be, and no matter how strong and powerful you may be, and what you may be able to accomplish in life, and no matter what you're willing to give away in life, life is empty and meaningless, no matter what, apart from love. Now listen to what the Apostle Paul said in this passage of Scripture. Very significant what he said here. Look, if you will, in chapter 13 now, verse 1. He said, now, remembering that what he's doing, he's talking about the preeminence of love. Before he says, here's what it does, here's how love acts, he says, it's superlative. It is distinguished above all other emotions. It is at the pinnacle and the peak of them all. Now, with that in mind, what he does here, he gives us five, he compares the infinite value of love to five very finite, important things. They were important to the days in which Paul wrote, and they are important to us today. So let's begin with number one, because he says, first of all, let's compare love with the ability to communicate. Now watch this. If I speak with the tongues of men and of angels, but do not have love, I become a noisy gong or a clanging cymbal. Now the best way for me to express that is to say it this way. Suppose I said to you, I love you. And I don't really understand what love is, and I don't mean it. He says, this is what it's like. He says, this is what it's like. Now, let me ask you a question. What did you get out of that? You didn't get anything. All you heard was noise. He says, a lot of people who think they're loving, all they're doing is making a noise. When they say, I love you, they're just making a noise. You know why? They don't love God. So therefore, they don't have the capacity to really love you. And when they say, oh yes, I feel love, but without God, they don't really have the capacity to genuinely feel that. So what he's saying is that people who say that they love, and who put their emphasis on their ability to communicate, he says, they don't know what love's all about. For example, if I really and truly love you, I'm going to speak the truth. Sometimes it's going to be like velvet. It's going to be smooth and gentle and soft, and you're going to love it. Sometimes if I love you, it's going to be like steel and sandpaper, and you're not going to like it. But if I speak the truth, it'll be velvet sometime and steel and like sandpaper at other times. That's why a parent, if you love your children, the Bible says that you will discipline them when they need discipline. Because love not only is velvet, it's also like sandpaper. And so, he says, far more important than the ability to speak is love. It is what comes through the heart, not just what comes through the mouth. Because listen, you cannot camouflage what comes through the mouth with something that is not genuine, true, real love. A person has any discernment at all knows when there's love, then there's no love. Fake, counterfeit. So he says, far more important than any kind of gifts that you and I have is our capacity to express love. Then if you'll notice what he says, and if I have the gift of prophecy and know all mysteries and all knowledge, he says, for example, when a person is genuinely speaking in love, it registers in your heart. When it's not spoken in love, it doesn't. So he says, all the Bible teaching, all the preaching, all the Sunday school teaching, all these things we're doing, whether it's singing or whatever it may be. He says, if it's not motivated by love, he said, it has no value. It's just noise. He says, like clanging of pans and beating of cymbals. He says, it's meaningless. It doesn't have any effect. Then notice what he said. He said, and if I have all faith so as to remove mountains but do not have love, I'm nothing. You know, if somebody said, what do you want from God above everything else? Well, I could talk about an intimate relationship with him, but somewhere real close to the top, I'd say mountain-moving faith. Mountain-moving faith. Well, you know what he said? He said, that's real good. But you know what he said? He said, even superior, distinguished even above mountain-moving faith, by which you in your work or I in the ministry, God would be able to accomplish great feats through all of us, whatever we're doing. He said, far more important than that is your capacity to love the Father and to love someone else. God places that even above faith. He says, so if you're just speaking and you're eloquent but without love, he says, it's meaningless. He said, you can have all kinds of knowledge and understand all kinds of scriptural things and have this mountain-moving faith. He says, that doesn't mean anything. That's nothing. Then if you'll notice what he said in verse 3, he says, and if I give all of my possessions to feed the poor. Now, people give for lots of different reasons. Some people give, for example, because they genuinely love people. But others give because of taxes. They give because they believe in a cause. They believe because there's a need. They give because of somebody compels them to do so. And they give because it makes them feel good. You know what he said? He said, if my giving is not motivated by my love for the Father and those to whom I give, he says, in the judgment seat of Christ, when he looks at the tally of our good deeds, he says, there'll be a blank space. It won't even be on the tally. It's not even going to be there. He says, because it profits me nothing. Notice, he didn't say it profits me some things. He says, it profits me nothing. Listen, if it profits me nothing, it profits me nothing in the eyes of God. And then Paul uses an extreme example. Here's what he says. He says, even if I give my body to be burned, but do not have love, it profits me nothing. That is, a person can make the ultimate sacrifice for a cause, to get their name in history, whatever it may be. He says, it's not even on the register. It's not even on the tally sheet. It profits us absolutely nothing unless it is motivated by genuine love for God and motivated by love of others. There are people who sacrifice their life in genuine love for God, genuine love for others. That's on the tally sheet big. Greater love has no man than this, he said, than one lay down his life for his friends. Even greater than that is that God laid down the life of his Son for all of us who were sinners. He says, while you and I were sinners, Christ died for those of us, the ungodly. Now, what is Paul saying in all this? That the most important thing in life is love. He says, to live your life without learning to love God and to learn to love others, you miss the point of living. That genuine love has God as its source, God who dwells within us. It is there. That life without love, he says, life without love, no matter how gifted you may be, no matter how successful you may be because of your faith, no matter what you give away, and no matter what you're willing to sacrifice, he says it's meaningless, it's worthless, it's empty, it's hollow, it's profitless, it's of no value. You know why? Because God places such high value on love. Think about this. Can you put your finger on somebody out there that you can honestly

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2: The hall. Something big was missing. And once they learned to love that way, and once they began to experience someone really genuinely loving them with agape love, sacrificial serving love, I believe that person would think for the first time in their life, I have suddenly begun to live. And you know what the truth is? You would have. That's what love's all about. And he says, of all the emotions that you and I can experience in life, that is the pinnacle of them all.
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3: 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The Holy Spirit is a believer's instructor, and one of his greatest lessons is how to love. Here's a moment with Charles Stanley.
2: Now, what is the work of the Holy Spirit? The Bible says that the Lord Jesus sent him in order to do what? To enable you and me to become the persons God wants us to be and to achieve the goals that God has set for our life. So that no person can become nor achieve what God has set for them apart from their absolute total dependence upon the Holy Spirit, who is God living on the inside of us. What is the ministry of the Holy Spirit? To teach me how to allow the Holy Spirit, who is living within me, to allow Him to express that divine godly love toward the Father and toward others. It isn't that I'm pumping love up. It is the work of the Spirit. It is the flow of the Spirit. The Spirit of God is flowing through us. You see, if you have to pump up love, it's not real. And that's what the world has to do. They have to pump it up. And you see, their love is counterfeit and fake. It is the work of the Holy Spirit. It is the flowing of the Spirit of God through us.
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16: In 1862, Abraham Lincoln signed the Morrill Act, helping states create colleges focused on agriculture, mechanics, science, and practical education. The principle was not centralized control, it was opportunity. 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Why did it matter? Because a free nation needs citizens equipped to work, build, steward, and govern themselves. Scripture gives work a sacred weight. In Genesis, God placed man in the garden to work it and to keep it. Proverbs honors the one who works his land. Paul warns against idleness and calls believers to earn their bread. Why does that still matter today? Because education should form capable people under God, not dependent subjects under bureaucracy.
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21: Psalm 37 is where we will be this evening in our study of God's Word, Psalm 37. And tonight we come to verse 27. We will read down to the end of the psalm, to verse 40. Psalm 37, beginning with verse 27. David writes, "Depart from evil and do good, so you will abide forever. For the Lord loves justice and does not forsake His godly ones. They are preserved forever, but the descendants of the wicked will be cut off. The righteous will inherit the land and dwell in it forever. The mouth of the righteous utters wisdom, and his tongue speaks justice. The law of his God is in his heart. His steps do not slip. The wicked spies upon the righteous and seeks to kill him. The Lord will not leave him in his hand or let him be condemned when he is judged. Wait for the Lord and keep his way, and he will exalt you to inherit the land. When the wicked are cut off, you will see it. I have seen a wicked, violent man spreading himself like a luxuriant tree in its native soil. Then he passed away, and lo, he was no more. I sought for him, but he could not be found. Mark the blameless man, and behold the upright. For the man of peace will have a posterity, but transgressors will be altogether destroyed. The posterity of the wicked will be cut off. But the salvation of the righteous is from the Lord. He is their strength in time of trouble. The Lord helps them and delivers them. He delivers them from the wicked and saves them because they take refuge in Him. I will take your word for it This is something sometimes we will say in our relationships with people. What we're saying is, I believe that you have integrity. I believe that to the very best of your ability, you will do all that you can to fulfill what you're committing yourself to. So I'm willing to trust our agreement, or I'm willing to trust some commitment you've made based on your statements. I will take you at your word. If we are willing to sometimes do this with people, how much more should we always do this with God? I will take you at your word. Numbers 23:19 says, God is not a man that he should lie, nor a son of man that he should repent. Has he said, and will he not do it? Or has he spoken, and will he not make it good? God is always trustworthy. You can always take him at his word. What I ask you to reflect on just a moment is, do you really believe that? That you can take God at his word? Will you stake your life on it? Will you rest your heart in that truth? Will we believe this when we can't see it happening right now? Lord, you've told us what the outcome of all of this is in the end, but right now it doesn't look like that. It doesn't seem like it's headed in that direction. It doesn't seem like it's going to turn out in the way that I know would please you. So can I take you at your word? When we think that God should be taking action, and it doesn't seem like he's taking action, will we rest in his promises? When the evildoer not only threatens and schemes, when it seems like he's succeeding, maybe even we think within ourselves, he's getting away with it, will we take God at his word? That's what Psalm 37 is doing for us. It is reminding us that God sees, that God knows, that God cares, that God is never absent. He is not dismissive. He will always act according to his perfect wisdom in his perfect timing and in accordance with his perfect purposes. But no one should ever make the mistake of thinking that he will not act because he declares that he will. And in this way, he comforts us, his people. In a world of evil doing, in a world of evil doers, in a world that would regularly grieve us, could cause us to fret, to worry, to be afraid, what this psalm is telling us is take God at his word and find your rest in him. Verses 1 through 11, we saw that God tells us, do not allow evildoers to agitate you. Repeats it several times. Do not fret, he says in verse 1, because of evildoers. Do not fret. Do not allow yourself to be inwardly agitated by the activity of evildoers. Be knowledgeable about the wicked, verses 12 through 15, in which God presents them in all of their breathiness, in all of their weakness, in all of their lightness. God laughs at them. We don't need to fret over them. They have no real substance. And eternity will reveal that. Be knowledgeable about the wicked. Believe in the prosperity that belongs to righteousness. Make sure that you're oriented properly when it comes to treasure. That's verses 16 through 20, as the Lord reminds us of just how rich we are. For example, in verse 16, better is the little of the righteous than the abundance of many wicked. Do we really believe that? If we had the choice of standing with the wicked and having earthly prosperity or standing with the people of God and having comparatively little, where do we want to stand? What is real treasure? Don't allow evildoers to agitate you. Be knowledgeable about the real size and strength of the wicked. Believe in the prosperity that belongs to righteousness. We saw this last time, verses 21 through 26. The Lord says through David, I want you to reflect in my presence, in the presence of God, in the presence of truth, I want you to reflect on the ways of the wicked and the ways of the righteous, and I want you to understand just how blessed you are. No matter what it seems like right now, you would never want to trade places with the wicked. Now tonight, verses 27 through 40, David gives his closing counsel. We've noted he wrote this psalm later in his life. He says at one point, I've been young and now I'm old. Here's what I've seen. And now in verses 27 through 40, he gives us his closing counsel. All that he's taught us, we must know this to be true. We must believe it to be true. We must make choices in light of what he's taught us. And we must do all of this based on faith that God will keep his word. We can say it this way, well, we believe what we can't see, because we take God at his word. Four elements of this closing counsel. Just point them out as we come to them. First of all, he counsels us to live in the realm of promise. As a believer, what do you do in an evil world full of evildoers? If you are not just generally threatened by evil doing, but you are targeted by an evildoer, how do you respond to this? Well, you must choose to live your life in the realm of promise. Verse 27, depart from evil and do good, so you will abide forever. For the Lord loves justice and does not forsake his godly ones. They are preserved forever, but the descendants of the wicked will be cut off. The righteous will inherit the land and dwell in it forever. Depart from evil and do good. This is a common command from God to his people. He says this to us regularly throughout his word, that we must not embrace evil in the name of combating evil. You don't fight evil with evil. So when you are tempted to fret over evildoers, you must make the choice to depart from evil. And you do what's right. You do what's right. Romans 12, 17 says, never pay back evil for evil to anyone. Respect what is right in the sight of all men. 1 Thessalonians 5, 15 says, see that no one repays another with evil for evil, but always seek after that which is good for one another and for all people. 1 Peter chapter 3, verse 9 says, not returning evil for evil or insult for insult, but giving a blessing instead. Listen, for you were called for the very purpose that you might inherit a blessing. I love that. Peter's reminding us that one of the reasons why we don't return evil for evil or insult for insult is it does not belong to our inheritance, to the realm that we're going to inherit. We're not going to inherit a world of evil. We're going to inherit a blessing. Evil does not please God. Why would we displease God because someone is mistreating us? Right? Someone's mistreating you, so you're going to displease God in the name of answering them or getting even with them or somehow making them pay for what they're doing to you. You are displeasing God when he has saved you, rescued you, and promised you blessing. So instead of embracing evil in the face of evil, you do what is right in the sight of God. Do what is good. And you have this promise in verse 27, so you will abide forever. This is what we're able to embrace when we have eternal life. This is the perspective we're able to live with when we know where we're headed and we believe God's word about the blessing we're going to inherit. Psalm 37, look at verse 18. Remember when we saw this verse? The Lord knows the days of the blameless and their inheritance will be forever. Can I afford to obey God in a moment in which I'm suffering, in which it seems like I'm losing? Can I really afford to obey God when if I disobeyed him, maybe I would win a temporary victory. Maybe I would get some measure of satisfaction or vengeance. On what basis would I do what is right in the face of this evil? On the basis that God promises you forever blessing. You will not lose in the end. You have God's word on it. How can I be certain that it works out that way? Well, because you know God's character. God loves justice, not injustice. He is not going to reward mistreatment. He's not going to reward the abuse of his people. Verse 28, for the Lord loves justice. He loves justice. You ought to know that. You must know that. You must remember that. He loves justice. He doesn't love evil doing. So that his loyalty, God's loyalty, is always with his people, always with his own character and nature, that which glorifies him, which means it is on behalf of his people that he stands. Verse 28, the Lord loves justice and does not forsake his godly ones. Doesn't forsake us. They are preserved forever. But the descendants of the wicked will be cut off. God preserves his people, but he punishes the wicked. The wicked are cut off. God's promises never fail. Verse 29, the righteous will inherit the land and dwell in it forever. You have God's word on it. So, how do we respond in the face of evildoers? David's closing counsel, point number one, you must live your life in the realm of promise. Remember that God loves justice, not injustice. Remember that he's loyal to you. He never forgets you. He never forsakes you. His promises never fail. His people will live in the land of blessing and the wicked will be cut off. You have God's word on it. Second, not only do we live our lives in the realm of promise, we speak in the realm of truth. Verse 30, the mouth of the righteous utters wisdom and his tongue speaks justice. The law of his God is in his heart. His steps do not slip. In the face of evil doing, God's people are distinguished not just by our ways, but we're also distinguished by our words. What do we say in the face of mistreatment? What do we say in the face of evil doers? Our words are different. Our words should mark us as the people of God. The words of the righteous, verse 30, declare wisdom from God. The mouth of the righteous utters wisdom. That is, our words reflect the perspective of God, right? Truth applied to the world, truth applied to the walk, truth applied to the choices and decisions and challenges and tests that we face. The wisdom of God on display, where? In what you say. Do your words reflect God's perspective? Declaring what is right, what is worthy of God defending by his own standards. That is, his tongue speaks justice. What we say is that which agrees with God, which God upholds, which God defends, which God judges in favor of. That's what our words reflect, the will of God. It's amazing sometimes how when you have wicked people abusing godly people, how those wicked people want godly people to agree with them. Can we just agree on this? And everything within your mind and heart is saying, we don't agree on this at all. Because you're viewing it from a lost person's perspective with yourself at the center. And my life has been transformed so that God's glory is at the center. I don't matter. And in the ultimate sense, what would please you doesn't matter. What matters is what pleases the Lord. Two entirely different worldviews. And where does it show up? It shows up in speech, in how you see things and how you talk about things. Why are the words of the righteous what they are? Well, because of the hearts of the righteous. Verse 30, the mouth of the righteous utters wisdom, his tongue speaks justice. Why? Verse 31, the law of his God is in his heart. The law of his God is in his heart. truth deposited in a redeemed life, truth taught to a redeemed sinner, now being made into the image of Christ, which is to say, into the image of truth. Christ, the embodiment of the truth. And so we see life from God's vantage point. We have a heart that is saturated with God's word. We set our approval on what God approves of, justice, and that is reflected in what we say. Our words also reflect the stability God has given us. The law of his God is in his heart. Notice his steps do not slip. This is what marks the righteous. This is not to say we never waver. This is not to say that we don't feel the real strength of our challenges. Again, I regularly go back to Psalm 73. It just has so ministered to me throughout my life. But there is a man honest enough to say, I was so troubled by the prosperity of the wicked, I could feel my feet begin to slip. But he didn't fall. He stood in the end. And this is what the Lord does due to what he's done in the hearts of his people. This is what's reflected in their speech. I must stand with the Lord. I must stand in the place of truth. His feet do not slip in the ultimate sense. He doesn't move. He cannot be moved. Augustine had this to say about this verse. He says, and none of his steps shall slide. The word of God in the heart frees from the snare. The word of God in the heart delivers from the evil way. The word of God in the heart delivers from the slippery place. He is with you, whose word departs not from you. Now, what evil does he suffer, whom God keeps? You set a watchman in the vineyard and feel secure from thieves, and that watchman may sleep and may himself fall and may admit a thief. But he who keeps Israel shall never slumber nor sleep. The law of his God is in his heart, and none of his steps shall slide. Let him therefore live free from fear. Let him live free from fear even in the midst of the wicked. Free from fear even in the midst of the ungodly. For what evil can the ungodly or unrighteous man do to the righteous? The God who put his word in your heart watches over your life. John Calvin said, some indeed think this is a promise, but I have no doubt that in this clause, David still continues the definition of righteousness. The meaning, therefore, is that although the children of God are tempted in a variety of ways to commit sin, and many things occur urging them to it, and although men, for the most part, too, endeavor, as far as in them lies, by their maliciousness to turn them aside from the fear of God, yet because the law of God rules and reigns in their hearts, they do not slide, but stand to their purpose with firm and determined resolution, or at least adhere to the right course. What do you do in the face of the threat of evil doing? You speak truth. You believe what you've been taught from the Word of God. You hold to it with all of the strength that God supplies. You live in the realm of promise. You speak in the realm of truth. Third, rest in the realm of protection. Live in the realm of promise. Speak in the realm of truth. Third, rest in the realm of protection. Verse 32, the wicked spies upon the righteous and seeks to kill him. The Lord will not leave him in his hand or let him be condemned when he is judged. One of the things that I've always loved about the Bible since the Lord saved me is that our God does not hide from us the difficulties we will face on this side of heaven. He doesn't hide from us the difficult and sometimes fearful realities of the world in which we're living. He tells us things just as they really are, doesn't sugarcoat it, doesn't take the edge off of it. And here he's telling us some pretty fearful things. Wicked people have no loyalty toward God's people. The wicked spies upon the righteous. This isn't true, of course, in every case, but this is a general summary of what godly people face in this world. Wicked people willing to sell out the godly in circumstances in which it favors the wicked. This is a hard lesson to learn sometimes, even for genuine believers, that you must not overestimate the character of lost humanity. There is a friend who stays to you closer than a brother, but is not a lost friend. Because what motivates the lost man's life is self-love. This is not a reason for you and I to live our lives constantly suspicious, but it is a very good reason to have a special love for God's people.
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0: Good afternoon and welcome to the Narrow Path radio broadcast. My name is Steve Gregg, and we're live for an hour each weekday afternoon to take your calls. If you have questions about the Bible, about the Christian faith, about any of that kind of thing, or if you disagree with the host and want to bring up an alternate viewpoint, feel free to give me a call. Right now I'm looking at full switchboards, but that changes. We will have lines opening up throughout the entire hour. You will have a chance to get through if you happen to call randomly at the right time. The number is 844-484-5737. That's 844-484-5737. And our first caller today is Richard from Vancouver, Washington. Hi, Richard. Welcome to The Narrow Path. Thanks for calling.
1: Thank you, Steve. My question is about the blood of Jesus. And I know it might not be popular, my opinion, but I'm calling because I value your opinion. So let me just spend about 30 seconds articulating with you. I do understand that the blood of the life is in the blood, but I believe that's because if you have no blood, you're dead. And when the New Testament talks about the sprinkling of the blood of Jesus, I think it's there to remind us of the blood sprinkled on the altar in the Old Testament. So basically, I think that the blood of Jesus in the New Testament is to say that Jesus died for our sins, for the sins of the world. So I think that in human sense and material matter, blood, Jesus Christ's blood that ran through his body was no different than the blood that runs through our body. I don't think it was his blood that actually paid for our sin. It was his death on the cross.
0: And then
1: resurrections were provided life. And I just want to say that I don't think because I heard a song and it said, we received the blood, we received blood. It made me think of this. I don't think I received a dead Savior because the blood represents Jesus' death. I believe I received a living Savior through his resurrection. And I'll stop there because I can muddy the water by saying more. So I can just hear your response. And
0: all right. Well, I don't think you're wrong. I think that when the Bible speaks about us being redeemed by Christ's blood, I think blood means bloodshed, the shedding of blood. Now, as far as the life being in the blood, that statement in Leviticus is interesting. It's in some ways it's technically true. Other ways, maybe I don't know how it's meant exactly, but it is said that God gave blood for the atonement of sins. But he was talking about animal blood there. Now, of course, when we talk about the blood of Christ, we're talking about his death that was shed on his blood was shed on the cross. The first discussion about the importance of blood is in Genesis chapter 9, where after the flood, God tells Noah and his family that they can now begin to eat animal food as well as vegetarianism, and he says, but you don't eat the blood, don't eat the flesh with the blood in it. And then he goes on to say, man's blood shall not be shed except as a punishment for man shedding blood. It says, he that sheds man's blood, by man shall his blood be shed. So the idea here is that, the blood shed means death. Now, and that's not talking about the blood of Jesus either. We're talking about the death of a human being is the shedding of blood. And so, in other words, if a doctor extracts blood from your arm, that's not what the Bible's talking about shedding blood. If you die in a bloodless death, let's just say you, get poisoned or something like that and you die, that's equivalent to bloodshed. I mean, someone murdered you. The idea is you're not supposed to kill a person who's innocent. And so blood is an image for, especially bloodshed, is an image for killing or dying. Now, the Bible does refer to Christ's death as his blood shed. Of course, he did die with blood being shed, although it's not like there were great quantities of it. A person could bleed a lot more, injured some other ways. But the point is, the Bible doesn't talk about magic in the blood. There's songs about there's power in the blood and things like that, but that's figurative. I mean, yeah, there's power. There's saving efficacy in the fact that Jesus shed his blood, that is, that he died. But it is true, I think what you're coming against is there's sort of a superstitious approach that some Christians have taken. When you hear people pleading the blood, okay, now the Bible never talks about anyone pleading the blood. I don't want to say superstition, but it can be superstitious. It's certainly a traditional way of talking. But some people plead the blood over their house and over their car and over their wallet and over their children and over everything they come in contact with, because they have this, what is truly a superstitious notion, that there's some kind of a magic or power in the pleading of the blood over things. And I've read books when I was younger by people who said, you know, if you plead the blood over your husband, he'll get saved. If you plead the blood over, you know, your car, you won't get in an accident. If you you plead the blood over your house, it'll protect you from home invasions and from fire and things like that. Now, that's absurd. That's just absurd. The Bible doesn't teach anything like that. It is taking the blood of Christ, which speaks of his death, his pain, the ultimate sacrifice for sins. And it's just one shorthand way of speaking about his death, that he shed his blood. And it's making the blood itself into something magical, something superstitious. Now, I appreciate the fact that many Christians treasure the idea that they can plead the blood over things and get almost magical results. All they can say is the Bible doesn't teach that. The Bible doesn't encourage that. And if anything, I think the Bible forbids what we could call superstitious things. Now, you said you think the blood of Jesus was just like the blood of any other man. I don't know if that's true or not. I would never be in a position to analyze it. After all, his father was God. And so we don't know much about what his DNA would show. But he was human. He had human body. He did have human blood. Whether there's any difference between his blood and that of any other human, I have no idea. And it's not something the Bible brings out. I'm going to guess that you're right. I could be wrong, and you could be wrong, but I think you might be right, that the blood of Jesus was just ordinary human blood. And the idea that there's some kind of power in the blood of Jesus is really, as I said, it's a figure of speech saying that Christ's death had effective power to redeem humanity, and to his death conquered Satan. His death acquired, you know, God's favor, whatever. Those kinds of things are true, but it's really his death that it's talking about when it talks about his blood. So, you know, to look at the blood of Jesus that came out of his veins and say, oh, there's something supernatural in that blood, well, all I can say is the Bible does not affirm this at all. The Bible doesn't give any hints about that. And to suggest it seems to muddy up certain actual, you know, theological things in the Bible. The wages of sin is not blood. The wages of sin is death. And but of course, blood, as I said, when it means bloodshed, it is another term for death. And that's the main thing. The Bible teaches that through death, Jesus redeemed those who, you know, were under its condemnation. And there's nothing wrong with speaking of the blood that way. The Bible uses the word blood that way. But I think people don't think through their theology very much, and I think people are very susceptible to, you know, I don't know what to say, sensational theological claims that somebody gets in a moment of excitement and says from the pulpit, and suddenly it becomes a theology for a movement. The Bible doesn't teach that particular thing. And I've heard, I won't mention the country, but I've heard people say that over in a certain country that has a lot of Christians in it overseas, that a lot of the Christians just walk around the streets saying, blood of Christ, blood of Christ, blood of Christ, over everything. I plead the blood of Christ, as if there's something in doing that that provides some kind of major protection from harm of all kinds. Well, apparently the apostles never learned about that, because they certainly knew what the blood of Christ was. They're the ones who wrote the books about it. And yet they weren't protected from harm at all, except when God wanted to protect them. But you can't just kind of use it as a magic saying or like a magic charm. The blood of Christ, you know, prevents me from an accident, prevents me from sickness, prevents me from violence. No, the blood of Christ doesn't do that. The angels might. God certainly can. But that's not what the blood of Christ is about. what is the blood of Christ about? Well, it says in Ephesians 1:7, in him we have redemption through his blood, meaning through his bloodshed, the forgiveness of sins according to the riches of his grace. So what's the blood for? Well, we have redemption through that blood. There's a price he paid of his own life, the shedding of his blood. And as a result, the forgiveness of sins. That's Ephesians 1:7. John says the same thing in 1 John 1:7. He says, you know, if we walk in the light as he is in the light, we have fellowship one another, and the blood of Jesus cleanses us from all sin. Meaning, the fact of his blood being shed for us. Anyway, I mean, one can speak figuratively of being washed in the blood. But, of course, it's not literally the case that there's liquid blood somewhere that's you know, in a bathtub that we're washed in. That's simply a figure of speech. Because of Christ's blood shed for us, we are cleansed. We have redemption. We have forgiveness of sins. That's all. That's really what the Bible teaches about it. Now, some people, I think they get other functions for the blood in their mind when they read Revelation 12:11, where it talks about how the saints in warfare against Satan, it says they overcame him by the blood of the Lamb and by the word of their testimony. They did not love their lives unto death. Now, it doesn't say in what sense they overcame him by the blood of the Lamb, but some people think that means we plead the blood. We plead the blood of Jesus, beats the devil. Well, it does, in fact, beat the devil in one of his activities, and it's the one activity that verse is talking about. Revelation 12 is the only place in the Bible which refers to Satan as the accuser of the brethren. And it says they overcame him. That is, they overcame his accusations by the blood of the Lamb. That is to say, if the devil accuses you, it says you are guilty before God, and you know otherwise because Christ died for your sins and God has justified you. You defeat those accusations by appealing to the fact of the blood. Now, even then, the Bible doesn't say pleading the blood, but, I mean, that'd be, you know, appealing to the fact that Jesus' blood was shed for me. Like in the song, just as I am, without one plea, but that your blood was shed for me. Now, that's not scripture, but I think that's a theologically accurate hymn. You know, that's our plea, is that Christ died for us. It's not that we're applying literal or mystical or spiritual blood through our words to something that somehow gives the devil, sets up a barrier against the devil. No, it's in the sense that he's the accuser of the brethren, which he's called in Revelation 12:10, that in the next verse it says they overcame him by the blood, by obviously the fact that Jesus died for them is how they overcome the accusations of the enemy. Anyway, Richard, I appreciate you sharing. All right, what was that, Richard? I believe so. Now I'm not sure who I was talking. I believe it was Richard. All right, brother, thanks for your call. Okay, John in Sacramento, California. Welcome to the Narrow Path.
2: Hey, thanks for taking my call.
0: Sure.
2: I was wondering your thoughts about the difference between or discerning between emotions and the spirit or the leading of the spirit or a spirit working through you. In my case, I was born again as a early young adult and was just super on fire, just serving all the time, everywhere. Ended up getting a bad case of Lyme disease, which has really debilitated me mentally and physically. And so now I still believe everything I used to believe, but I don't have that fire. I don't feel like God's like leading me and guiding me like he was. I used to feel like, oh, he's, you know, answering my prayers and you know, was that all just like youthful vigor and emotion or was it legitimately the spirit? Cause I don't feel that anymore. I don't have a desire to, you know, go to church or pray. And I mean, I still believe those things are good and necessary, but it's just like, man, I don't have that. And I was wondering, you know,
0: the thrill is gone.
2: Was that the spirit? Not just the thrill, but like just the everything, you know. But yeah, just was curious your thoughts on that.
0: Before I speak about it, just let me ask you: are you seeing any compromise in your life, sinfully, or anything like that?
2: I'm definitely like more tempted. I'm like, things are very tempting that used to not, I didn't give a second thought. And now it's just like, you know, it's like, cause I'm irritable. I'm like at the end of my rope, you know, it's like, it doesn't take a lot to, agitate me. And it used to, and you know, I used to be very patient, you know, when I was healthy and all that. But I'm not like living in sin or something like, you know, like, like we would say, but yeah.
0: Okay. Okay. Well, let me see if I can give some response of any value. You know, the Christian life is especially when you get young in your youth or get saved in your youth, like you said, it's a lifetime thing. It's like marriage. You make a commitment when you're young and you stay committed throughout your life. That's how it is when you get saved too. Now, and listeners who hear me all the time may get tired of me making the analogy of marriage, but it's a biblical analogy. It's one of the closest biblical analogies we have for the Christian life. It's a covenant relationship where we're told to, you know, love our wives as Christ loves the church. Our wives are supposed to submit to their husbands as the church submits to Christ. I mean, this is something that, I mean, it's the first institution God made in Genesis 2:24 is the one that Jesus and Paul both appealed to. Marriage as a, you know, picture of our relationship with Christ. So I mean, the fact that I bring it up a lot, and I make a lot of use of the analogy of marriage because I believe we're supposed to. I think God gave us marriage to be a helpful, instructive analogy of what he's looking for us. When you get married, typically, well, always when you get married, you make a verbal commitment, a lifelong commitment to be, to love that person. Now, when people are young, what they mean by love might very well mean to them what they're feeling at that moment, because young people, especially when they're just new in a relationship and they're obviously marrying someone that's very beautiful to them and that they're smitten by and so forth, there's definitely a lot of emotional love there. Now, it's not the case, at least it should not be thought to be the case, that if I promise to love and cherish my wife and she promises to do the same toward me for all our lives, that we're promising to have the exact same feelings for the rest of our lives that we have at the moment of our wedding or our honeymoon. The closest we can approximate that, the closer the better, let's put it that way. The more we can keep that kind of happiness and that kind of, what should we say, being enamored with each other, well, of course, the happier the marriage will be. But when we say we'll love and cherish, at least the vows themselves don't mean I'm going to feel the same emotions all the time. You can't promise that simply because you can't control that. You do not control your emotions. Maybe in some measure you do. That is when you mentioned you get irritable. Okay, well, that irritation, you don't ask for that. You do control it in the sense that you don't lash out at people when you're irritated, I hope. That's

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2: Seasons. And, you know, when you're well, when you're young, when it's new, when prayers are being answered more, you know, more apparently than other times, then those are seasons where you naturally feel good. When those emotions wane, when you're not feeling well, when you're drained of energy, when, you know, the prayers that seem to matter most to you are not being granted, maybe in a case like yours, might be for your health or something like that. The Bible does not necessarily indicate, I mean, there are verses that sound like it does, but the Bible doesn't promise that every prayer we ask will be answered. There are some verses that don't mention any modification or any exception, where they say, just ask what you will and you'll have it. But on the other hand, there's verses that say, well, if we ask according to the will of God, if we ask with the right motives and things like that. So there are suggestions that if prayers are to be answered, there are conditions to be met. And of course, asking according to the will of God is a big one. What if what I'm asking for, God has something else in mind than what I'm asking for? Well, as a follower of Christ, as a servant who's been bought with a price and not my own, I yield to his veto. In fact, when I pray, I hope that he will veto it if it's a prayer that goes against his will. Because prayer is not a means of getting what we want from God. Prayer is a means of yielding ourselves to God and inviting him to have his way in the earth as in heaven and in our lives too. And if we can ask for specific things, but we do so with the subtext, you know, this is what I think would be good. I hope you'll see it that way and do it. But if you don't see it that way, God, then do what you want. You know, I'm yielded to you. Now, that being so, that God does take us through testing periods of life. Sometimes when you're a young Christian, he does answer more of your prayers. Some of them may be less consequential things he's answering about. And then when the tests come and the trials and the sickness and things like that, to relieve you would not be as much in keeping with the purpose of those things. And, you know, some of those things are there to test you or to teach you to yield to God and to be resigned to his will. And, you know, God didn't come to make life on earth better. That's one thing that modern preachers often mislead people about, and which the Bible is obviously not teaching. The Bible does not teach that God, Jesus, came to make your life here on earth better. Jesus said, in the world you'll have tribulations, but cheer up, I have overcome the world. He said, you'll have peace in me, but the world's going to be a place of hardship for you. It's going to be a place of tribulation, of pressure, of pain. That's, Jesus didn't, you know, he didn't make any bones about that. And Paul said the same thing. Jesus said it, of course, in John 16:33. Paul said the very same thing in 1 Corinthians chapter 3, verse 4. He said, for in fact, we told you before when we were with you that you would suffer tribulation, just as has happened, and you know. Now, tribulation for some people is persecution. For some, it's sickness. For some, it's other things. But when you're in tribulation, it's unusual for you to feel all those light emotions and happy emotions that you felt when that wasn't happening to you. So you just need to realize that you're going through a season. It might, I don't know if the season will end before your life ends. It may or may not. I have no predictions about that. But I will say this. Eventually, life itself will end in the will of God, and you'll graduate from this to a life of no afflictions at all. In the meantime, I wouldn't worry about the emotions, although emotions can make life enjoyable when it wouldn't otherwise be, but I would worry more about whether I'm keeping my promises to God, whether I'm still focusing on him, whether I'm still going to remain faithful to him, even when it doesn't appear that I have any of the consolations I had when I was younger. This is a test. I sometimes refer to this as going through tunnels. You're on the path. The path has, you know, sunshiny stretches, and it has tunnels you go through. When you go through a tunnel, it's dark. It's cold. You're not feeling the good vibes you felt out there. It's not permanent, but it is.

0: you know, in a sense, it's a test. On that, I'd suggest that Isaiah has something to say in Isaiah chapter 50. He says, "Who among you fears the Lord? Who obeys the voice of his servant? Who walks in darkness and has no light? Let him trust in the name of the Lord and rely upon his God." That's Isaiah 50, verse 10. Hey, brother, I'm sorry to hear about your situation. I hope some of these things may be helpful to you. I need to take a break. You're listening to The Narrow Path. 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We have another half hour coming up, and our lines are full. I'll be back in 30 seconds. Don't go away.
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0: 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My name is Steve Gregg, and we're live for a half hour more, taking your calls. 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The number is 844-484-5737. 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Our next caller is Enrique from Los Angeles, California. 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
9: The Word of Prophecy broadcast. In this hour of the world's greatest crisis, hear a unique revelation and message by Brother Ray Pringle, a man anointed to be a prophet of God. The voice of one crying in the wilderness, prepare ye the way of the Lord, make his path straight, as saith the prophet. And many of the children of Israel shall he turn to the Lord their God, and he shall go before him in the spirit and power of Elias to turn the hearts of the fathers to the children and the disobedient to the wisdom of the just, to make ready a people prepared for

0: Welcome to Radio's Most Challenging Hour, the Word of Prophecy broadcast, and I'm Brother Ray Pringle. And I truly welcome you, ladies and gentlemen, to hear a true prophetic message right out of the scriptures of your Holy Bible, the Word of Almighty God. And I call your attention to this profound truth, that this is a free voice, and this is a ministry of restoration with God's true prophetic message, restoring the guideposts, the beacons, the landmarks, as revealed in our Holy Bible, which blind and deceitful preachers and teachers have destroyed. Well, Jesus Christ left us this great proclamation. Ye shall know the truth, and the truth shall make you free, and that is from sin and its deadly consequences. Well, I pray today you'll hear the truth as I continue the prophetic message and Holy Ghost warning that's a grave danger to our already hopelessly sick society entitled humanism. I want to begin today with a scripture found in Psalm, the 10th chapter, verses 3 and 4. For the wicked boasteth of his heart's desire, and blesseth the covetous whom the Lord abhorreth. The wicked, through the pride of his countenance, will not seek after God. God is not in all his thoughts. That sounds like the humanist today. There's another wonderful scripture right near there in Psalm 12 and verse 8. The wicked walk on every side when the vilest men are exalted. And these humanists in government, in the churches, well, they've infiltrated everything, and especially the university system. The public school system of America is absolutely in control of the humanists. They're in the classroom, they're in the principal's office, they're in the superintendent's office, and they're on the school boards. And I'll tell you, this nation is in deep trouble, ladies and gentlemen, because these humanist bureaucrats are atheists. They don't believe in God. They don't believe in the deity of Jesus Christ, the divinity of Christ, the deity of God. They don't believe in the inspiration of our Holy Bible. They deny the existence of the soul, life after death, salvation, heaven, and the damnations of hell. They deny the biblical account of the creation in the book of Genesis. They believe in evolution. They don't believe there's any absolutes of right or wrong. They believe moral values are self-determined and situational. They believe in doing your own thing, as long as it just doesn't really harm anybody else physically. They believe, well, they don't believe in distinctive roles of the male and female. They believe in unisex, and that's a damnable heresy, and many other things. They believe in abortion, euthanasia, mercy killing, suicide. They believe in a central control of government. They believe in world government, by the way. They believe we ought to remove American patriotism, the free enterprise system. They believe we should disarm unilaterally. They believe in the creation of one world government and one world church. They believe in the equal distribution of America's wealth in order to reduce poverty and bring about equality. They believe in sexual freedom among consenting adults. And ladies and gentlemen, these people are everywhere. In fact, the United States Supreme Court declared that humanism is a religion. And I'd like to ask the question, does this religion of humanism have effective Sunday schools? Well, not exactly, ladies and gentlemen. It has effective Monday through Friday schools. That's right, our public schools. Doesn't the Constitution require separation of church and state? Yes, indeed. However, our schools are rapidly changing from traditional education to change agents for humanism. And who pays for this change that is absolutely perverting the traditions that we, under God, this republic under God was created by and for? You and I pay for it. But I'll tell you, here is the tragedy that's unfolding that is heartbreaking, and that is humanism is destroying our children. The conscience of our children are slowly remolded in these public schools until ultimately the child recognizes no need for God nor parental values. Parents, by the humanist, are portrayed as being unloving, uncaring, and inadequate. They believe the government should take our children and rear them for us and bring them up. Oh, Lord, take your child away from you. Let Uncle Sam have him. And surely and slowly, our children in public schools are conditioned to view his parents with distrust and disrespect by these humanist change agents that have crept into the classroom and are in control of the educational system in America. Alienation often results from this teaching, and serious emotional, moral, and spiritual problems often occur and result from this deadly peril of humanism and its old basic philosophy of atheism that is taught to the children in our public schools today. Well, these things are things we try to resist, but they're still right there before us, and we have to recognize the fact that they are perils to us because we must defend our heritage of religious freedom. It's you and I that must repel these threats to our religious and our personal liberty and the destruction of the home and also to the church that these guys are sworn to destroy. To the secular humanist, there's no right nor wrong. Every conceivable circumstance that is faced is situational. That is, what I want to do or what benefits me in this particular situation is either right or wrong. God's intervention is ruled out because to the humanist, there is no God. Moral relativism rules out Bible morality in life situations. To the humanist, there is no right or wrong. And the humanist adopts the situational ethic philosophy. In the following here, I'd like to show you here the revelation of the contrast between the Bible Christian and the humanist concepts in ethics, their viewpoints. All right, in Christian ethics, the rights of babies to live is a Christian virtue and morality. But the humanist says abortion is right on demand and legal. Secondly, heterosexuality, that is man and a woman marrying and a family concept, is Christian. But the humanist says homosexuality is normal. Thirdly, the Christian believes morality, chastity, by the biblical view of sex for normal lives is the right and normal way. But the humanist says sexual freedom and pornography is the best way. Fourthly, Christian virtues are connected with our health, and we believe that we ought to protect ourselves from illicit sex and all those stinking results, which are diseases, diseases that comes, including AIDS and other terrible diseases. But the humanist says prostitution is okay. It's your own choice. Regardless of venereal disease, the choice is yours. Don't worry about the Bible and the Ten Commandments. Fifthly, a Christian believes in the laws to protect public health and a youth in the society's youth, that our youth should be raised up by their parents. Hey, but the humanist says, oh, it's all right. They should have freedom of drugs if they desire, and of course, alcohol and cigarettes if they want them. Sixthly, the Christian believes in Bible faith and that God is the creator. But the humanist says religious atheism and evolution is right and not the Bible. The Bible is a fable. Seventhly, the Christian believes parental responsibility in raising their children is right and should be legal and not the government and Uncle Sam taking the responsibility. But, oh, this is something else here. The humanists believe that the child's rights have preeminence and priority over the parental rights, over the children. And ladies and gentlemen, as they say, this is the year of the child because humanism has taken over. Well, is humanism really as benevolent as they claim to be? Well, there's a lot of scriptures in the Bible. Of course, Psalm 14 and 1 says, the fool saith in his heart, there is no God. Who are we dealing with when we're dealing with these perverts and their perverted philosophy that they want to impose upon our children? And they're set out to destroy the churches. They're set out to destroy the Bible. They're set out to destroy and take off broadcasting, gospel broadcasting off of radio and television. And they want to stop you from mailing religious periodicals in the mail and having public preaching? No! They'd like to stop it and destroy even the thought of God from our minds and hearts. Well, they're sure not benevolent. The Humanist Bible is called the Humanist Manifesto Number 1, and that was written in 1923. And then the Humanist Manifesto Number 2 in 1973 was published. And these cleverly used terms such as humanist and humanitarian and humanity is something very good to mankind. They espouse it very freely, but the very opposite is true. A close examination of the beliefs and political and religious goals of humanism reveals humanism to be oppressive, anti-Christian, and anti-God. In the humanist Bible, although the language is beautiful, is the most deadly philosophy ever proposed upon this end-time society. Karl Marx, he was the one who wrote the communist Bible. He says, humanism denies the existence of God and affirms the all-sufficiency of man. It is nothing more than communism, unquote. Humanist Manifesto Number 2 expands this doctrine and elevates socialism as the one world religion for all nations. Humanism, it declares, is for religion undefined, but against all traditional faith in God flowing from the Bible and traditional religions. Ladies and gentlemen, in America, there's 60 million so-called born-again people in this nation. In our 60 million, if they were in our time as true Christians and our options to act decisively, to vote, our one vote by 60 million Christians could swing an election, the elections that are going dangerously left back to the right, and ensure our religious and personal freedom in this end-time generation by voting for conservative candidates that would stand up for our rights to our personal and religious liberty that are eroding away under the impact of legislation that is passed in Congress and legislatures and the courts of our nation by these humanists that are taking over this nation and destroying our rights. And these people are in a minority, but they're getting away with a crime that we must cry out against and pray for. I see my time is gone. I'll continue tomorrow by God's grace. Shall we pray? Our Father and our God, I pray that you'll grip every heart and soul in the divine power and persuasion of the Holy Ghost to open their eyes, to give them understanding to the perils of this damnable philosophy and religion of humanism that has taken over our schools, our government. Oh, Lord, have mercy. It's taken over the churches and even the homes of America. And God, we stand up and we're going to go forth in a mighty counterattack. Lord, preaching, warning, and praying for God's people to have their eyes open. And we pray that you'll cause them to see and respond in Jesus' name. Amen. This is Brother Ray Pringle. Our mailing address is Word of Prophecy Fellowship, Post Office Box 10200, Jacksonville, Florida. Our zip code is 32207. Ladies and gentlemen, if you believe what we're preaching, stand with us. I don't have about 30 more seconds. And I'm asking you to mail us a good offering this week. You can get this message in print. 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May you respond, we ask in Jesus' name. 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
6: 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Because education should form capable people under God, not dependent subjects under bureaucracy.
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2: 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Welcome to Keep the Faith. I'm Keith Stevens.
8: And I'm Donna Cruz. Sometimes all it takes to get just that taste of encouragement is by hearing a story or song. And that sounds something like this.
9: What a friend we have in Jesus. He still has my sins are gone.
10: The lady said to the entire restaurant, "Does anybody here care about us?" And someone from the back said, "Nobody." What would I have done if I'd been sitting in that restaurant?
11: You can say you're going to run a marathon, but then as soon as you tell people and they actually ask about your training plan, you're like, oh, I have to do this.
9: I will

Coming up next on Keep the Faith, a small change in how you see those close to you can make dramatic differences in a relationship.

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2: I'm Donna Cruz. Your most important relationships can impact your life greatly. You have to be careful, though, that the impact is a positive one. Keep the Faith's relationship chef, Dr. Joe Beam, creates recipes for relationships that truly make a difference.
3: A few years ago, a couple walked into our workshop for Marriages in Trouble, and I was intrigued by her behavior. The wife was a woman who seemed to be totally intimidated by life. She couldn't even look me in the eye when she talked to me. What made that so fascinating for me was that a friend of hers had told me before she arrived that just a few years before, she'd won an award for leadership. And I'm thinking, what happened? This woman doesn't look like a woman who could lead at all. As a matter of fact, she looks like she's afraid to open her eyes and look at the world. I watched them for 3 days, and it wasn't hard to figure out. Everything she said, he corrected, from her pronunciation to whatever she thought about something. He was so intent on having her be perfect as he saw perfection that he'd actually shut her down completely. I pulled him aside and said, do you love her? Well, sure I do. I wouldn't be trying to help her if I didn't. Well, your motivation is that you love her, but your actions are actually destroying her. You're killing this woman because you don't accept her as she really is. Two things happened that weekend. First of all, she got enough confidence from others building her up that on the last day she turned and looked at him and said, no more. You will not intimidate and dominate me anymore. And secondly, he got it. That recipe, when put into action, makes every couple work well so that nobody's the daddy or the mommy, but their husbands and wives.

And sometimes the hands on the clock can feel like they're beating us hard to get more accomplished. Life is not an emergency. Life is a gift. Life allows me to be the gift. I'm going to create margins, spaces that allow me not to panic when there are interruptions, but to go ahead and say, this is who Christ wants me to meet today. This is who Jesus wants me to love well today.

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13: But they wind up, according to George Barna, 84 or 88% wind up losing their faith in college. Why? Unable to defend what they believe. 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
15: 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The Christian walk is full of disciplines, trials, and setbacks, but God uses the hard seasons of life to shape our faith from the inside out. So when it comes to durability It's realizing that we can't do life relying on our own strength. You see, durability isn't about being tough enough to handle life on our own. It's about staying connected with Christ no matter what. When times get hard, when people let us down, when circumstances don't go as planned, our natural response is often to pull back or just simply give up. But the Lord calls us to endure until His return, and that's exactly what we've got to do. So today, Pastor Jack teaches that we must consider what's at stake. Our faith in Jesus Christ is the most valuable thing we have, and everything else in life depends on it. When we understand the eternal significance of staying faithful, it changes how we approach every challenge. Before we get into the message, I had a chance to sit down with Pastor Jack and talk about it with him. So let's get into that. So, Pastor Jack, in this disciplines of durability, you say anybody can start the Christian life strong. Durability is about whether you're, you know, really willing to stand years down the road. You pointed out the orange trees outside, right? The roots and the vines doing all sorts. This is during the message, of course. They're doing all the work while the branches, they just hang there and they're loaded with fruit, right? All the branch has to do is hang in there.
0: Right.
15: And so durability isn't really about gritting our teeth, is it?
0: No.
15: Yeah.
0: No. In fact, John's gospel is so beautifully displayed before us as abiding, abiding with him. And so that's the key. If you're connected to Christ, all of the nutrients are flowing.
15: Mm-hmm.
0: Think about that. The roots coming up from the soil, the trunk, the bark, all of that doing its work to produce at some point outwardly, at the end, the fruit.
15: Right.
0: And so we are to hang in there, literally speaking. And so God is faithful. And the reality is that when we just spend that time with him, he galvanizes us, really regarding the things of this life. He'll walk us through difficulty. We won't escape the trouble, but he'll take us through the trouble. And by doing that, we become more durable in our everyday Christian life.
15: Yeah. And you say, during this message, you say, as long as we're still here, we've got no authority to punch out, if you will.
0: It's true. Yeah. We have no, exactly right. We have no ability as a Christian to quit. We can't give up. We can't jump off the end of the building. We can't walk away from it all. We do not have that authority. When we came to Christ, we surrendered.
15: Right.
0: He has all authority. And if somebody today is saying, well, I'm so depressed, I'm so down, my wife left me, my husband left me, the dog bit me, my car won't start, I'm quitting. Sorry, you can't quit. You named the name of Jesus. You believe he died on the cross and rose again from the grave, and you're having a rough time.
15: Yeah.
0: It's not the end of the world.
15: Yeah.
0: He will see you through this because he's the one that's durable. It's his strength that we are tucked away in.
15: And we're talking about the disciplines of durability. Let's jump in.
13: Turn to Matthew chapter 28 tonight as we are looking in the Disciplines of Life series. Church, my goodness, we're coming down tonight to study 30. Our 30th study in this series. We have one more to go, 31 messages in a series entitled The Disciplines of Life. And tonight, the discipline of durability. That is a tremendous topic. Study 30, the discipline of durability. Matthew chapter 28, beginning at verse 18, and then we'll go to John chapter 15. Matthew chapter 28, verse 18, and Jesus came and spoke to them, them being the disciples, saying, all authority has been given to me in heaven and on earth. That's all authority. Go therefore and make disciples of all nations. That's a commandment to the believer, every one of us. We play, each of us, a role, baptizing them in the name of the Father, the Son, and the Holy Spirit, teaching them to observe all things that I have commanded you. And behold, I am with you always, even to the end of the world. And before I read John 15, durability, listen to this. The word means lasting power, staying power, or the power to continue on, moving forward kind of power, without perishing or without ending. Church, listen. It's the state or attribute of being durable, the uninterrupted, prolonged continuance of a pursuit or a cause. John chapter 15, verse 5 is our verse that we launch out tonight from. The discipline of durability is found in the word to abide. To abide. John 15, 5, Jesus said, I am the vine and you are the branches. He who abides in me and I in him bears much fruit. For without me, you can do nothing. Translation, if you don't have him, you will be doing nothing. If you do not have him, you will be doing nothing. But if you have him, you will be doing exactly what he wants you to do. How does that work? Because he is the vine and we are the branches. And by naturally abiding in Christ, fruit is produced. So without him, we will be accomplishing nothing. But with him, there's nothing that we cannot do to glorify God. And that is important. When we talk about being durable as a believer and what that means, Matthew chapter 10, verse 21 teaches us, Jesus said, now brother will deliver up brother to death. He's talking about the last days. And a father his child. He's talking about, because of spiritual reasons, there will be tremendous treason, as it were, being committed in the natural realm. Children will rise up against parents and cause them to be put to death. And you will be hated by all for my name's sake. And he who endures to the end will be saved. The Bible tells us to abide in Christ, and at the same time that we are to endure unto the end. And for 2,000 years, the Christian has been called upon to endure. And I want you to listen to this loud and clear. Make no mistake about it. The Bible clearly teaches that the Lord could come back for his church tonight. That is the doctrine of imminency. It teaches that at any moment, without warning, the Lord can appear in the atmosphere and call his people home, that is to heaven. It's totally different from the second coming of Christ. Having said that, if Jesus doesn't come tonight, then you and I will wake up tomorrow morning to endure another day. And if he doesn't come back in the next 6 months, we're going to have to endure the next 6 months. You see where I'm going with this? If he doesn't come back for the next 10 years, we will endure the next 10 years. If he doesn't come back for the next 150 years, then we will live our lives, church, listen, we will live our lives to the glory of God until our end. And then he'll call us home. But until that moment, as a believer, we have no authority to punch out or to bail out of this thing that we are experiencing called our journey or our relationship with Jesus Christ. This is a very critical thing. Because I hear too many Christians today say, well, Pastor, before it gets too rough, he's going to come for us, right? We don't know that. There are Christians dying in China and in North Africa for their faith in Jesus Christ. And if you apply that kind of thinking, then what happened to them? It is just so foreign to us in the West to suffer violence because of the name of Christ. Yes, I believe he could come back tonight. Yes, I pray that you're all ready. I'm ready. Are you ready? But listen, if we have to live on and die for Jesus, listen, God's grace will be there for us to die for him. And you need to be considering that. This is a very serious issue. And so tonight, when we talk about being durable and that discipline, it's not that we're being strong enough in ourselves. It's not that we're going to be tough enough to take on Satan. It's not that we're going to be somehow smart enough to outmaneuver the world. No. It's all about you and I. Listen, right now, starting tonight, tomorrow, the next day, continuing on with Jesus Christ. And I have to tell you tonight that I am moved. I've been wondering, I've been a little bit worried about preparing for this message tonight because there's been some things that have been kind of pent up inside of me in talking with people and bumping into people around town that, hey, how are you? I'm asking them. Oh, I'm okay. Well, I haven't seen you in a while. Oh, I'm not going to church now anymore. Well, how come? Well, you know what? This happened in my life and that happened in my life. And just recently I said, and what? Why are you taking it out on God? People have upset you and you're not going to church any longer. You have fallen right into the hands of Satan and of this world, giving up on God. Listen, that is flirting with disaster. And I got to tell you right now, one of the ways that you're going to know that you are a child of God is that you will have a burning, unwavering passion and desire to finish the call that's on your life. I'm not talking about being a pastor or an evangelist. If you are, praise the Lord. But if you are a mom, if you are a corporate leader, if you are whatever, you are a Christian first and you're concerned and you are very, very devoted to seeing your Christianity to the end. In fact, I'll say it for you. One of the greatest fears that we have is somehow, like Paul the Apostle said, I don't want to wind up being disqualified in the end for having somehow messed up our Christian life or our witness. This is a critical thing. And it's all about abiding in Jesus Christ. And what does that mean, to abide in Jesus? You're going to hear that word over and over again. I have saved it for the nearing the end of the series because it is vital. We're going to look at 10 things tonight. We may be here till the morning, but we're going to look at 10 things tonight. The discipline of durability, church, mark it down, take notes. Number one is this, is that it means that we consider what's at stake. If we are going to endure unto the end, wake up and to consider now what is at stake. We are talking about eternity. We're talking about Christianity. We're talking about the fact that Jesus Christ is the eternal Son of God and that the Word of God, the Bible, will absolutely be fulfilled. It has been, it is, and it shall be fulfilled in its totality. Jesus said, not one jot or tittle, not one hyphen or comma of the Hebrew language will pass away until this entire word is fulfilled, the Bible.
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13: Consider what's at stake. The greatest asset, the greatest resource that you and I have, the greatest possession that we have. Listen, it's not our cars, it's not our airplanes, it's not our boats, it's not our fill in the blank, whatever you have. It is your faith. It is your faith in Jesus Christ as your Lord and Savior. You lose that, and it winds up affecting everything in your life. Listen, there are husbands and wives bailing out on their marriages because ultimately they have sacrificed their faith. There are young adults giving up on following Jesus because what happens? They fail to make that transition into faith, or they give up on their faith, or they go to college or university and they have their faith constantly attacked and bombarded. Maybe the church hasn't prepared them for it. I don't know. But they wind up, according to George Barna, 84 or 88% wind up losing their faith in college. Why? Unable to defend what they believe. You are to know what you believe, and your faith is the greatest asset you have. Consider what's at stake when we think about enduring into the end. Listen, we're not having church tonight. I mean, we are and we are not. Yes, when we gather together, this is the church. It's not the building, it's you. But what we're doing right now, we are in training right now. We are in encouragement. We're getting refueled right now. We are getting an alignment in the middle of the week. We are getting recharged for tomorrow. And we're going to go live for Jesus so out there that we're going to need Sunday to get recharged again. Consider what's at stake. There's a war going on right now as we speak. You all know about that. Well, there's a war that is much greater than what's happening in the Middle East. That's invisible. Consider what's at stake. Luke 18:8, Jesus says, when the Son of Man comes or returns, will he find faith on the earth? Notice Jesus' own heart is, when I come back, will I find faith? And listen, when you read those challenges like that, how does that affect you personally? Do you say that when you read that, dear Lord, please, when you return, find faith in me? Dear Lord, find me believing. Dear Lord, find me trusting. I pray that that's everyone's desire tonight, or else you're not going to make it. You won't even care about abiding. You won't even care about being eternally minded. In 1 Timothy 4:1, these are our days, church. 1 Timothy 4:1, the Bible says that the Spirit, that is the Holy Spirit, clearly says that in the latter times some will abandon the faith. How do you know you're not going to give up on faith in the Lord? I'm not talking about

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2: Be that branch that's flowing out of that vine relationship with the Lord. Now listen to this. David, I love David. He was a radical. King David, shepherd boy David. You know what I love about him? Him and Abraham absolutely blessed my heart. Here's the reason why. They had a born-again relationship life in the Old Testament with the God of the Old and New Testament, who's the same God, by the way. Same God. You say, oh, I don't see that. I see them differently. Then you haven't read the book of Revelation yet. He's the same God. Right now, we're in the age of grace. There's a day coming when he's going to roll up his sleeves. He's the same God. And David and Abraham and others have that amazing relationship with the Lord. And listen to what David did in 1 Samuel 30, verse 6. 1 Samuel 30, verse 6, the Bible says, now David was greatly distressed. He had good reason to be, for the people spoke of stoning him. If you're in the ministry, you know what that feels like. Because the soul of all the people, he was grieved in every man for his sons and his daughters. But David, look at it, church. David what? Strengthened himself in the Lord his God. That is a beautiful Old Testament scripture announcing to us that David chose to abide in the Lord, to make his dwelling with God. Why? Because he had no dwelling anywhere else. You say, what are you talking about? He was David. He could have snapped his finger and people would have built him a house in a moment. That wasn't his affection. He says, one thing have I desired and that I will seek after, that I might dwell in the house of the Lord all the days of my life. He didn't care about an earthly home. He cared about strengthening himself in the Lord. Are you down? Are you under attack? Are you depressed? Are you, what is it? Strengthen yourself in the Lord. What does it mean? It's that word, strengthen, is the word abide in the New Testament. And that is, he took up the word of God. Why was David a psalmist? Why was, well, for that matter, why was David a psalmist? Why was David a warrior? Why was David a singer? Why was David a king? Why was David a shepherd? Because he made his abode with God. Isn't that wonderful to think about? In this room tonight, what are we in this life? That is, what are we doing in this life? What is our vocation? Whatever it might be, and there's a great diversity of what that might be tonight. Did you know this? That there is that unifying fact is that we are all, I trust as believers, abiding in Christ. And that means that we are considering the eternal stakes at what's at the heart of all that we do. Number two is this. If we are going to exercise the discipline of durability, of abiding in Christ, number two means that we will resist false doctrine or doctrines. You can circle the S on there. Resist false doctrines. Church, listen, are you awake tonight? This is huge. There are more lunatics tonight than ever before in Christianity. And they have access to the internet, which makes them doubly dangerous. They are sharing and spewing their demonic influence ever so gently, some of them ever so gently to pull people away from the truth. Some are just flat outright crazies. But there is a plethora. I personally believe that when Jesus said, now listen, I may be unique about what or how I hold this view, but I see things differently these days in the sense that when Jesus said, in the last days, many false prophets will arise, 20 years ago, you would have thought that that was limited to only pulpits or only outreaches or only publications in printed form, in the books or something like that. I don't think that anymore. I think the avenue of the internet has allowed many, the word in

0: Greek means not a few. That means a whole lot. Not a few false prophets will arise in the last days. And if you're getting your Bible theology from the internet rather than reading the Word of God yourself, you're open to deception. Why don't you listen with Bible open to the Holy Spirit teach you out of His Word?
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10: I used to be a paper boy, and I had a paper route, cruising around in my Schwinn Stingray, and my objective was to deliver the paper. 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
11: 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And Pastor Greg Laurie says it's imperative to make sure that life-saving news gets through.
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12: This

0: Some seem to believe the realm of evangelism is for men of the cloth, for pastors, ministers, evangelists. Well, today on A New Beginning, Pastor Greg Laurie says it's a privilege and responsibility shared by all believers. In recent days, he's been pointing out the tremendous lessons we can learn from Jonah's success in Nineveh. It was the most successful evangelistic gathering in history, and there are six practical lessons we can learn from that account. Let's take some notes.
1: The book of Jonah is a story of a massive revival that came about through the efforts of one man, and that man was Jonah. He was called to preach to Nineveh, which was a great city, we read in Jonah 1:2. But Jonah said, I don't want to go preach to that great city. So then we read in Jonah 1:4, God sent a great wind. And then that wind brought a storm, and Jonah was ultimately swallowed by a great fish, Jonah 1:17. But the ultimate story of Jonah is about a great God who showed great love to a lost city like Nineveh. God turned around 300,000 people through one man. How was he able to do this? It started with Jonah himself. Of course, he was swallowed by maybe the whale, or whatever that creature was. And it was in the belly of that whale that Jonah had a personal revival. It was there that he repented of his sin and recommitted himself to the Lord and was willing to do what the Lord had called him to do. Number two, Jonah went to where the people were. Jonah 3:3 says, Jonah obeyed the word of the Lord and went to Nineveh. Now, Nineveh was a very large city. It took 3 days to go through it. Jonah began by going a day's journey into the city, crying, 40 more days and Nineveh will be overthrown. Then we read these words, the Ninevites believed God. Listen, we need to go to unexpected people in unexpected places to share with them what will be an unexpected message. And this is the thing, as Christians, we're not called to isolate, we're called to infiltrate, and we're called to permeate. Number three, our message, the message of the gospel, must be delivered with urgency. Notice it says in Jonah 3:4, as he entered the city, he cried out, 40 days in Nineveh will be overthrown. He cried out. This is, by the way, not the first time that Jonah cried. He also cried out in the belly of the fish. Jonah took the desperation he felt in the belly of the sea creature and channeled it in what God had called him to do in bringing the message to the people of Nineveh. Jonah had been transformed in the fish's belly. Jonah should have died in the fish's belly. He had been saved and preserved by God. Jonah was a resurrection man. And people cannot argue with a transformed life. Jonah should have been dead, but he was alive and well. Because of this, there was an urgency and there was a passion in what he was saying. Do you have an urgency and a passion in reaching other people? Jonah certainly had it. There was an authenticity in his voice. He was a changed man, as I pointed out. He probably was also a bleached man who smelled of vomit, perhaps, and fish. But he had a mission, and he was going to fulfill that mission. And the people of Nineveh could see this was a resurrection man. This was a man brought back from the dead. There's a lot of power in your personal story when you share your faith with others. Point number four. We are to preach the message he has given us, not our own message, our own version of the gospel. The message he has given us, verse 2, here in Jonah 3 says, go to Nineveh, that great city, and preach to it the message that I give to you. God has given you a simple message to give. Your job is to deliver the message. I used to be a paper boy, and I had a paper route, and I had a really cool bicycle. It was a Schwinn Stingray with a handlebar, sometimes they're called ape hangers, had a roll bar, a banana seat, and best of all, a stick shift. A stick shift on a bicycle. I don't even think they would allow that today. But I had my bags, holding my newspapers, cruising around in my Schwinn Stingray, and my objective was to deliver the paper. I got pretty good at clearing the hedges and sideways throw, the over-the-top throw, the underhanded throw, you know, and I got pretty good at it. And so my job was not to write the news. My job was not to be in the news. My job was to deliver the news. That's still my job. My job is to deliver the good news of the gospel. I don't need to add to it. I don't need to take away from it. And that brings me to my next point. We must declare the gospel. Now listen, if I have the luxury of time, I'll take the time to hang out with a person, talk with them, get to know them, enter their world. I won't hit them immediately with both gospel barrels. It might be a time of just sowing a seed. It might be a time of watering the seed that someone else sowed of the gospel in their heart, and it might be a time to reap. There have been times when the Lord has directed me to ask a person point blank, would you like to accept Jesus Christ right now? It doesn't happen all that often, but there are those moments where the Lord says, do it now. Other times we're just sowing the seed, we're watering the seed. So if you have the luxury of time, do that. But let's contrast that to a different scenario. Let's say you're in a plane, and all four of the engines were out, and the plane was on fire, and it was headed to the earth. So you know your time is limited. I hope you would have the presence of mind to proclaim the gospel. You don't have time to turn to your seatmate and say, well, tell me a little bit about yourself. Where do you live? No. You tell them the gospel. There's an urgency. That was the case with Jonah. He had basically 40 days to reach 300,000 people. So with this urgency, he went and preached this message. Let me say something about preaching, because the Bible says that we should preach the word and be persistent whether the time is favorable or not. We are to preach the word. Preaching doesn't mean yelling. Preaching is proclamation. Maybe you elevate your voice to be heard by a large crowd. Maybe you're talking to people one-on-one. I've actually seen Christians like, preaching, yelling at people, that's crazy. Don't do that. Calm down, lower your volume, listen more, and lovingly share in an understandable way the things that they need to hear. The primary way that God has chosen to reach non-believers is through the verbal articulation of the gospel. You may preach it, you may text it, you may tweet it, you may share it conversationally, but the idea is I tell people that there is a God in heaven who loves them and sent his son Jesus Christ to die on the cross for their sin, and Christ rose again from the dead 3 days later. Listen to this. There's only two things the Bible tells us have power. It's God himself and the gospel. The gospel in particular. Because we read over in Romans 1:16, Paul says, I'm not ashamed of the gospel of Christ, for it is the power of God unto salvation to everyone who believes. So the word for power that Paul uses is the Greek word dunamis. The story is told of a man named Alfred Nobel. He had invented this material that exploded. There had never been anything like it before. What would he call this explosive device? He talked to a friend who knew Greek, and a Nobel asked him, what is the Greek word for explosive power? And the man said, oh, it's dunamis. And so he called it dynamite. So there's dynamic, explosive power in the simple message of the gospel.
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2: Well, we're concentrating on the gospel today, the good news of God's love. Pastor Greg is basing our studies in Jonah chapter 3.
1: The gospel. What is the gospel? We talk about the gospel. Oh, I love the gospel. I live by the gospel. We should preach the gospel. Do we know what the gospel is? Why do we make the gospel so complex? It isn't. What does the word gospel mean? Literal translation, good news. It's good news. Why do we make the good news bad news? And the way we deliver it, or the way we distort it, or the way we leave parts out of it. No, deliver the explosive, dynamic, dynamite gospel of good news to people. You know, sometimes before we can appreciate the good news, we have to first know the bad news. I heard about two old guys that loved to play baseball. And they wondered, will there be baseball in heaven? So they made a deal. If one of them went to heaven first, he would somehow communicate with the other and tell him whether or not there was baseball in heaven. Well, one of the friends passed, and a week later, he spoke to his buddy still on the earth through the clouds. He said, buddy, I've got good news for you. There's baseball in heaven. And his friend was so overjoyed, and he says, but I've got some bad news too. You're pitching on Friday. That's a joke that never happened. But good news and bad news. So here's the bad news. You're a sinner. I'm a sinner. We're all sinners. The Bible says in Romans 3:23, we've all sinned and fallen short of the glory of God. We also read in 1 John 1:8, if we say we have no sin, we deceive ourselves and the truth is not in us. Don't assume that your listener will necessarily know what sin is. So you may have to help them with this. In the Bible, a sin can be translated different ways. One word that the Bible uses for sin is translated trespass, and that means to cross a line. So you've seen the little signs in the park, no trespassing, right? So you want to immediately step over it and step on the grass, or if it says don't touch wet paint, you want to touch it, don't you? So trespass is to deliberately cross a line. But another translation of the word sin from the Greek word harmatia means to miss the mark. Let's imagine we're having a game of archery together. And you go first, and you fire all 10 arrows into that target, but none hit the bullseye. So you miss the mark. Now let's say that I step up with my 10 arrows, and I miss the target altogether. I hit a cow over in a field. I hit a building. I hit a bird flying over. So I miss the mark. Now, did I miss the mark more than you miss the mark? Yes, but the goal is you got to get the bullseye. And the bullseye is perfection. So when the Bible says they've sinned or missed the mark, it means I've fallen short of God's standard for humanity. What is that? Perfection. So a person might say to you, well, are you perfect? Your answer must be no. That's where Jesus comes in. Because God knew I could not hit this mark. God knew I could not be a perfect person. And by the way, someone might say, well, I'm a good person, and you might be surprised to hear me say, I won't necessarily dispute that. I would not say, no, you're not a good person. You're a bad person. I'd say, I'm sure you're a good person. But you know what? You're not good enough to get to heaven because you've missed the mark. But here's the good news. Jesus died on the cross for your sin. Romans 5:6 says, God showed his great love for us by sending Christ to die for us while we were still sinners. Here's the verse every Christian should memorize. Get this in your brain. John 3:16. For God so loved the world, he gave his only begotten Son, that whosoever believes in him should not perish, but have everlasting life. That's the gospel in a nutshell. Share that message with someone. If you know John 3:16, you are effectively armed and dangerous. One last point. Jonah's message was an unapologetic, biblical directive from God Almighty, and so is the gospel. And so as we proclaim this message of Jesus, he's not one of many options. He's the only choice. Another verse you ought to memorize, John 14:6. Jesus said, I am the way, the truth, and the life, and no man comes to the Father but through me. There's only one way to come into this relationship with God, because the Bible says there is no other name given under heaven whereby a man can be saved. The greatest revival in the history of the world came to Nineveh because Jonah proclaimed God's message and not what they necessarily wanted to hear. Let me close by saying, I challenge you to leave your comfort zone. I encourage you to go to your Nineveh, so to speak, and engage people in conversations about Jesus. I'll talk about this more next time, but let me just close with this. Maybe as you're watching this, you have not believed the gospel. What is the gospel? Again, it's good news. The gospel says God loves you, and God has a plan for you. And it says God will forgive you of all of your sin, but you must admit you're a sinner, and you must ask Jesus Christ to come into your life to be your Savior and Lord. And you can do that right here, right now. Jesus, who died on that cross and rose again from the dead 3 days later, stands at the door of your life and he knocks. And he says, if you hear his voice and open the door, he'll come in. One day the people came to Jesus and said, we want to see a miracle. We want to see a sign. Here's what Christ said. No sign will be given you but that of the prophet Jonah. That as Jonah was 3 days and three nights in the belly of the great fish, so will the Son of Man be 3 days and three nights in the heart of the earth. In other words, Jesus says, you want a sign? Here it is. I died on the cross for your sin, and I rose again from the dead. You might say, oh, come on, Greg, if you could just do a miracle, something to impress me, then I would believe. Show me, and I'll believe. Jesus, in effect, says, believe, and I'll show you. This is the message you've been looking for. This is the answer you've wanted in life. It's a relationship with God through Jesus, who can come and live in your life and, listen, forgive you of all of your sins. You can put your past behind you and have a new beginning, a fresh start. But you need Jesus to do that. So in a moment, I'm going to pray. And I would ask any of you that are watching right now who have never asked Jesus to come into your life, you don't have the confidence that you'll go to heaven when you die, you have guilt that you carry around with you, I'm going to ask you to pray this prayer with me. You could pray it out loud if you like. You could pray it quietly, but say this to the Lord if you want Jesus to come into your life right now. Let's pray together. Pray these words. Lord Jesus, I know that I'm a sinner, but I know you are the Savior who died on the cross for my sin and rose again from the dead. I turn from my sin now. I choose to follow you from this moment forward as my Savior and my Lord and my God and my friend. Thank you for hearing this prayer and answering this prayer. In Jesus' name I pray. Amen.

0: 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Well, Pastor Greg, many people, if they saw George Whitefield's name written on a piece of paper, they'd probably pronounce it George Whitefield. You know, the name's just not all that familiar to them, not familiar enough to know that it's Whitefield.
1: That's right.
0: But 275 years ago, everyone in colonial America knew this man.
1: Yeah, true.
0: Tell us why that is.
1: More people knew this man, George Whitefield, than probably knew George Washington at that particular time historically. If George Washington is the father of our country, and I believe he is, then George Whitefield is the spiritual father of our country. And he came from the UK. He was a British preacher, well, effectively thrown out of the churches of the UK because they did not like the things that he said, because George Whitefield preached the gospel and said, you must be born again. And God put his hand on this young man in a significant way, and his preaching resulted in bringing the first great spiritual awakening to America before we were America. He came to our colonies in 1740. We weren't quite yet a nation, of course, but he began to preach the gospel. And when he had finished his task, 80% of the colonists had heard Whitefield preach in person. And what's also amazing about him is he could speak loudly enough to be heard by a crowd of 25,000 people. And we know that because none other than Benjamin Franklin himself heard him in person and measured it and figured out that's exactly how big the crowd was. He was a spiritual force for good that, well, let's just put it this way. I'm not sure there would have been in America without the preaching of George Whitefield to set the stage for what would become the American Revolution. Another thing about that, when you look at revolutions in other countries, they all ended in ruin. The French Revolution comes to mind, as well as many others. But the American Revolution was unique, and the reason it lasted is because it was based in a belief in God, and not just any God or God as you perceive him to be. It was based on the God of Abraham, Isaac, and Jacob. It was based on the God who gave us the Bible, based on the God who sent his son, Jesus Christ. Our spiritual foundation is strong. And much of that came as a result of the preaching of George Whitefield. So a movie has been made about his life, and I love this movie, Dave. It's called A Great Awakening. It is great production value, amazing performances, and the music is so effective and moving you. And it tells the story not only of how God called young George Whitefield, who originally wanted to be an actor and had this extraordinary voice that could project so far, but it also tells the story of the unusual friendship between George Whitefield and Benjamin Franklin. And in his way, Benjamin Franklin helped to spread the spiritual awakening that God was doing through George Whitefield. The movie is funny at times. It's moving. I think it will even bring you to tears. It did for me. And you're going to love it. This is one of the best Christian films ever made. 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So get your copy of A Great Awakening now, which we will send you for your gift of any size to help a new beginning continue to impact people around the world.
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11: Correct? Is that what happens? I know Tanya took my last name. That's what happens. And there's rejoicing also as well. And so a new start, right? When you get married, it's a new unit, isn't it? You leave your father and your mother. You leave and what? Does that mean you totally ditch your parents? See you later, man. I'm done with you. Thanks. You're still connected to them, but this is now the main unit, hubby and wife. When everybody else is gone and passed off the scene, it's just the two of you. And so you leave, cleave, and weave, too. You work at oneness, companionship. That makes sense, you guys? That's what's going to happen. God is going to be connected with his people. And they thought, man, God's done with us. He's finished with us. And all the while, he's at work behind the scenes trying to draw them unto himself. I mean, think about your life before you came to know Jesus. The Lord was at work behind the scenes trying to bring us to that place of surrender to him. And then it's so beautiful once we get connected to him. Now we get to abide in Christ, in Jesus. And so it says, your God shall rejoice over you. What a beautiful picture, God rejoicing over his people. What does that even look like? God rejoicing over his people. I mean, just let that just wash over you for a minute. I mean, how cool is it? Remember when Jesus and the disciples left the upper room, headed for the Garden of Gethsemane, and it says when they went out, they were singing a hymn. What did Jesus' voice, how beautiful did his voice sound? Is he singing, rejoicing over us, over his people? He's excited. Some of us grew up thinking that God was just a big killjoy. There's no joy in him at all. But to think that he rejoices, he delights in his children. He cherishes us. That's amazing to consider. Think about your kids. Do you guys delight in your kids? Don't you rejoice over them? They're such a blessing from the Lord. What about when they're naughty? Do you disown them? I'm done with you. You guys are no longer you, Robertson. See you later. No, they're born into the family. Part of the squad, right? Part of the crew. Part of the family. Is there correction, discipline? Absolutely. Why? Because we can't stand them? No, because we love them. It's a demonstration of our love to help them. And so we see here God rejoicing over his people. Verse 6 and 7, this is a killer verse. I have set watchmen on your walls, O Jerusalem. They shall never hold their peace day or night. You who make mention of the Lord, do not keep silent and give him no rest till he establishes and till he makes Jerusalem a praise in the earth. Can I ask you guys a question? Is Jerusalem a praise in the earth right now? Are the Jews a praise in the earth? Not hard. Anti-Semitism, like off the Richter, man. Again, sin, evil, wickedness, anti-Semitism. Are you guys with me on this? Does everybody see that? It has not happened yet. So what will be happening in the meantime? This is a picture of prayer. This is important verses on prayer. Let's break it down. What has God done? Number one, it says, I have, what has God said? Watchmen on your walls, O Jerusalem. By the way, the walls are not up in Jerusalem. I've been there. There's no, the Western Wall, which wasn't even the original wall. It's a retaining wall. And God says, I've got watchmen that are praying. What do watchmen do? They warn, correct? They also share good news. Oh, here comes the team. They're coming in from battle. It looks like they got the flag and they're bringing in the captives and hallelujah. So a lot of different jobs for watchmen. But as we read this, they shall never hold their peace day or night. There's a continual intercession that is happening. Do people really pray all the time? Is there anybody in the Bible that prayed all the time? Is there anybody in the Bible that prayed all the time? Yes, no, maybe so. I think there is, isn't there? Oh, yeah, well, Jesus did, but I'm talking about like someone like normal folk like us. This is pre-Holy Spirit indwelling. Luke 2, Jesus getting dedicated. Now, there was one Anna, a prophetess, the daughter of Phanuel of the tribe of Asher. She was of a great age. You know what that means? She was real old and had lived with a husband 7 years from her virginity. So she was a widow over 60 years. And this woman was a widow of about 84 years. Yeah, there you go. Who did not depart from the temple, check this out, but served God with fastings and prayers night and day. Wow. And coming in that instant, she gave thanks to the Lord and spoke of him to all those who looked for redemption in Jerusalem. So here's a lady that what? Here comes Jesus. We're going to be celebrating in a couple weeks, aren't we? His birth, his incarnation. And there's a lady there that was without husband, and she dedicated her life to what? To prayer, a watchman, watchwoman, praying and interceding for the people. Is intercession important for us? Are we told to intercede? Are we commanded to intercede? Does anybody here want to live a quiet and peaceable life? Let me rephrase that. Does anybody not want a quiet and peaceable life? Does anybody just want, you know what, Mike, tonight? I just want drama. And just noise and chaos. Yeah, bring it, man. That's what I got right now. Can I help you tonight? Maybe you're saying, yeah, that's my house. That's my home. I would say it's out of order. So someone can step up and do what Jesus says in 1 Timothy chapter 2. Paul speaking to Timothy concerning the church, how to get the church going in the right direction, what the church is supposed to be all about. Jesus' house is a house of prayer. Therefore, I exhort, first of all, what's first? What's foundational, Paul? That supplications, prayers, intercessions, and giving of thanks be made for. Is it up on the scoreboard? For who? How much is all? All men. For kings. Cool, we don't have kings anymore, so that means I don't have to pray for. What's in place of kings? I gotta pray for that guy? And all who are in authority, why? Why should we be a church of prayer, people of prayer? Intercession means to be praying on behalf of others, supplicating, requests, begging. Why should we do that in giving thanks? Why? Give me one good reason. Here it is. You guys all said amen to this. That we may lead a quiet and peaceable life in all godliness and reverence. Is that a good promise tonight? I want peace. I want quiet in my life. I want it to be totally tranquilo, man, just like totally mellow. What should I do? You should be a person of prayer. Like Anna the prophetess. Like Jesus. Was Jesus ever stressed out? Someone mentioned Jesus. Yeah, he ever lives to make intercession for you and for me. But when he was here, was he ever stressed out? Panicked? Freaking out? Was he in a hurry? Was he like getting on back of people driving? Come on. He walked, but was he chill? Was he mellow? Full of peace, Prince of Peace, peace to give. If you start making this the priority in your life, that promise is for you and for me and us as a church. Quiet and peaceable life in all godliness and reverence. Man, there's going to be some good stuff happening. Well, we got to keep rolling if we get done with this chapter. You who make mention of the Lord, this is a command. Do not keep silent. You know what that means? Don't stop talking about Jesus. You who make mention, do you make mention of the Lord ever? What's he say? Do not keep silent. Remember when Bartimaeus, blind Bartimaeus remember when he got his eyes opened up by Jesus? You guys remember that? In Jericho, Jesus is cruising through. He hears that Jesus is coming. Son of David, have mercy on me. Give me what I don't deserve. And what all the people say? Shut up. Be quiet, dude. Get in the back. Pipe down. And what did he do? He yelled even louder, didn't he? Jesus! Son of David! What a great example for us. When people tell you to shut up, talk louder about him. Isn't that what it's saying here? You who make mention of the name, do not keep silent, and give him, check this out, give him, the Lord, no rest till he establishes, until he makes Jerusalem a praise in the earth. Not just don't stop talking about Jesus, don't stop talking to Jesus. Till what? Till these promises are fulfilled. Till this comes to pass. Can I encourage you tonight? I'm encouraging myself. I'm exhorting myself to keep praying God's promises till they come to pass in your life. Is that a good way to pray? Isn't that, well, we're his children. Isn't that what our kids do with us? Dad, you promised. Dad, you promised. Chick-fil-A, dude. Come on, I don't say dude, but Chick-fil-A, man. Come on, you promised. Don't think our kids hold us to our promises? That's why I don't make promises very often to my kids. Lord willing, we're going to get there. It may or may not happen. Because we're promise blowers, aren't we? The Lord's the only promise keeper. But that is a great example for us tonight, to pray an exhortation and command from the Lord to keep praying until those promises come to pass. Lord, you promised to make me a fisher of men. Lord, you promised to work this all together for good. You promised peace that surpasses all understanding if I pray. A quiet and peace. Lord, you promised a quiet and peaceable life to me. You look at Noah, look at Daniel, look at all the Old Testament saints that quoted the promises of God back to him. Nehemiah. It's such an important, it's such an important biblical lesson for us tonight. Does God need to be reminded, he forgot his promises? And I wonder what that one. I hope Mike reminds me of that one. I just can't remember. I just can't recall it. No, we're reminded. We're reminded of his exceedingly great and precious promises, that all of them are yes and amen. When we're disheartened, when we're bummed, when we can't make heads or tails of our trial, of our difficulties, of the season I'm going through, I start to go back to his promises and just pray those, and I'm reminded, oh, Lord, you're at work. He who has begun a good work in you will complete it until the day of Christ Jesus. Man, he's going to keep working with you. blew it today. I got on someone in the traffic and got mad. I'm done. God's done. God's not done with you. He's so patient, so merciful. And you repent and you confess and he starts to remove the poison from your life and that intimacy is restored with him. He's so awesome. He's such a good father, gang. And so, don't stop talking about Jesus. Don't stop talking to Jesus. How about that? Sound good? The Lord, amen. The Lord has sworn by his right hand, like taking an oath, and by the arm of his strength, surely I will no longer give your grain as food for your enemies, and the sons of the foreigner shall not drink your new wine for which you have labored, but those who have gathered it shall eat it and praise the Lord. Those who have brought it together shall drink it in my holy courts. This is such an amazing couple of verses here. So what does God say? He made a promise. He swears that this time in the future, God promises his people that they will not be ripped off any longer, that they will enjoy the fruit of their labor. By the way, they're still getting ripped off. This has not happened yet. Correct? I mean, everybody see this? Like, you guys watch the news? But the day's coming when the Lord will be praised. God's house will be reestablished during the millennial reign, during the kingdom age. Ezekiel 40 through 47, you can read all about it. And in the courts, they're going to be having some new wine. Isn't that interesting? Well, what about you, Pastor? Do you drink? No, I choose not to. Well, what's the deal with that? Well, Jesus said he's going to abstain for a while. Didn't he? Remember what he said? Oh, listen to what our Lord said. Last Supper. But I say to you, I will not drink of this fruit of the vine from now on until that day when I drink it new with you in my Father's kingdom. If Jesus is going to abstain until this time, I'm going to abstain with him. I like that it's going to be a time of praising the Lord. No longer ungrateful or selfishness, but a thankfulness, a praising the Lord. Those who have brought it, the vintage, the fruit of the vine, together shall drink it in my holy courts as God's house will be reestablished. And then he goes on to say, here's this exhortation. Go through the gates. Prepare the way for the Lord, for the people. Build up the highway. Take out the stones. Lift up a banner for the peoples. Indeed, the Lord has proclaimed to who? To the end of the world. Say to the daughter of Zion, surely your salvation is coming. Behold, his reward is with him and his work before him. And they shall call them the holy people, the redeemed of the Lord. And you shall be called sought out, a city not forsaken. And so beautiful. Verse 10. What's being communicated here? Be ready for the Lord. Be ready. Roll out the red carpet is the idea. Break out the banner or the standard. Roll out the red carpet. The Lord is coming. In fact, he goes on to say, indeed, the Lord has proclaimed to where? To the end of the world. God has spoken out loud for the whole planet to hear. Let Israel know rescue is coming. Salvation is coming. Redemption is coming. Recompense or payback is coming. That's beautiful, man. Say to the daughter of Zion, say to the Israelites, your salvation is coming, rescue. Behold, his reward is with him. God has reward as well. And his work before him. The Lord's got some work to do. Recompense, payback time. Listen, at this time, all wrongs will be righted, by the way. You think, why do people, why are they getting away with it? They're not getting away with it. crook? What about that criminal? Listen, God will deal with it. Remember Asaph? Like Psalm 70? Remember Asaph? Psalmist? He was looking around and seeing all the wicked prospering. The bad guys getting away with it. Getting enriched with their schemes, with all the stuff they had going on, their slick deals. And he's going, here I am, I'm serving the Lord, and I'm getting the short end of the stick. Does that make sense? I still use that saying, I don't even know. I'm serving the Lord, and I'm missing out on all that. It's so wild because in the psalm, he finally comes to his senses when he goes to church. And then he says, I realized their end, where they were headed. Where they headed? To hell. Eternally. I considered their end. I would say there was someone there that day faithful to proclaim the truth of God's word, that eternity is coming. And you need to be on the right side of God by trusting in his son, Jesus Christ. And then Asaph was all good, but doesn't

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2: Them, the holy people set apart for Jesus, the redeemed of the Lord. And you shall be called sought out, a city not forsaken. Peter said, I'm going to finish with this verse about our redemption. What does it mean to be redeemed, set free, purchased at a price, bought? Does God take care of the things that he buys? I think that's an amen. Does anybody else hear that ringing? Is that like... Peter writes, 1 Peter chapter 1, verse 17, and if you call... Is that like, hey, time's up, dude? Shut it down, man. And if you call on the Father, Lord help, in Jesus' name. And if you call on the Father, you guys call on the Father? Who without partiality judges according to each one's work, conduct yourselves throughout the time of your stay here in fear, knowing that you were not redeemed with corruptible things like silver or gold from your aimless conduct received by tradition from your fathers, but with the precious blood of Christ as of a lamb without blemish and without spot. That's who we've been purchased by, set free. By the precious blood of our Savior, in Jesus' name.
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10: 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Today on Turning Point, Dr. David Jeremiah continues his look at four ways faith can help you defeat fear, straight from someone who faced down his fears time and time again. Returning to the 34th Psalm, here's David with the conclusion of his message, Facing Our Fears with Faith.
11: You know, friends, we live in a fearful world, and all you have to do is turn on the television at night and listen to the horrible things that have happened all over the world, and some of them close to where you live. And if you're not careful, you can lay awake at night, or throughout the day, you can meditate on how difficult it is to live in a fearful world. Maybe you have children and grandchildren, great-grandchildren, as we do, and you worry for them because of all the dangers that lurk in the dark places. But the Bible tells us we don't have to live with fear. We can get up every morning and put our trust in God and believe that God will care for us and believe that He will be with us in every situation. We're talking about this whole issue as we study the 34th Psalm, which is one of my favorite portions of God's Word. We'll get back to it in just a moment. But first, let me encourage you to take advantage of the opportunity we provide at the end of this year for you to review your life and prepare for the new year in a setting you wouldn't believe. That's right. We take a Caribbean cruise at the end of the year, leaving the day after Christmas. We're gone over the New Year's. We're back shortly after the New Year's. And in the meantime, we're studying the Word of God, worshiping Him, enjoying warmer climate and beautiful venues. We'd like you to come with us. We hope you'll think about it. You can go to our website and get all the information. That's davidjeremiah.org. And we'll look forward to seeing you this December. And now, with our hearts open, our minds open to the truth, here is part two of Psalm 34, Facing Our Fears with Faith. You know, it's a courageous thing to sing praise to the Lord when we don't feel like it. Mostly when we're afraid, we don't feel like singing to the Lord. To begin to lift up His name when we are cast down. But the courage of obedience at this point may be the most important principle I have ever learned about dealing with the difficult moods and modes of life. Sometimes we have to do what we do out of obedience and watch how the Lord takes that and turns everything around for us. Sometimes we have to say, Lord, I'm going to worship You today, and I do not feel like worshiping You, but here I go. One of the reasons we are so blessed in this generation is that we can carry worship and the means of worship around with us wherever we go, in our CDs, in our cars, in our phones. We're never away from the opportunity to plug in to some worship song that we know that honors the Lord and begin to lift up His name in praise. My suggestion to you in your fearful moments, when your anxiety starts to reach its fingers out and clutch at your heart, find psalm praise music that has meant something to you in the past, something that you know well, and just begin to sing it. Whether you're a good singer or not, lift your voice up in joyful praise to the Lord. Sing along with the singers on the CD. Praise the name of God. Through It All was written by a man named Andre Crouch. The song came out near the time when I went through an experience with a sickness in my wife's life, which was very difficult for me, and I took that song. I had just heard it for the first time, and I put it in my car. It was a cassette player. It wasn't an 8-track, so don't look at me like that. Yeah, right. It was a cassette player, and I played that song over and over again. I actually wore the tape out. Through it all, I've learned to trust in Jesus. I've learned to trust in God. And that song ministered to my heart and got me through that time. I learned the words. I sang with the musicians. And I've discovered that in almost every situation that God has put me in my life, He's given me a song. When I came back here for the first time after having been gone to take the therapy for the cancer I had, the choir knew the song God had given me. They sang it the first day I came back. And I was melted on the front row listening to it. I want you to know, when you're going through a time of fear, here's what you should do. Lord God, give me a song. Go back through the music you know and ask God to give you a song and let that song play on the CD of your heart. And God will begin to wipe away the fear and anxiety from your life. What did David do? He offered up worship to the Lord. Secondly, when we are afraid, we can own our own problem. I only have a moment to mention this, but isn't it interesting that David comes before the Lord at this moment and he is filled with humility? David is not arrogant. He is filled with humility. Look down at your Bibles in the 34th chapter and the Psalm and notice verse 6. This poor man cried out and the Lord heard him. David didn't say this strong man because he wasn't feeling all that strong. He'd just been totally embarrassed. He had to fake insanity to escape the situation he got himself in because he walked away from the direct paths of God. This poor man cried out to God. And God said, no, I only accept the strong. No. This poor man cried out, and the Lord heard him and delivered him from all of his fears. One of the things that's very difficult for us to learn how to do as Christians is to be honest in our prayers.
6: Somewhere along the way, we got the idea that even in our private time, our prayers have to be very proper with all the right language and all of that. But David doesn't give us any way to follow that pattern. For in this passage of Scripture, over and over again, we discover different terms for prayer that David uses. He realizes his own weakness. He says, I am poor. And in essence, he was. He'd had no food. He had no weapon until he borrowed one. He was alone and abandoned. But he cried out to the Lord. You say, Pastor Jeremiah, how do I do this? What do you want me to say? Say what's in your heart. Maybe a good place to start would be, Lord, I am afraid of or because, and fill in the blank. What do we usually do? Lord, help me in my time of fearfulness. No, no. Lord God, I come to you today because I'm so fearful of the future. I thought we had the future laid out, and the future disappeared during this time. And Lord God, what do we do? I feel the fear clutching at my heart. Whatever it is, tell the Lord in living color. Read the Psalms and you will discover David left nothing out. David cried out to the Lord, and in his words, he told God exactly how he was feeling. And you say, well, didn't God already know? Yes, but God wanted to know that David knew. And David cried out in fear. And I find that to be so helpful to me. That's what happens when I journal. I become very precise in what I tell the Lord, and it's usually far more definitive than the generalities that usually find their ways into our prayers. He offered up praise, he owned his own problem, and then he overcame through prayer. This poor man cried out, and the Lord heard him. In this passage of Scripture, there are a number of phrases for prayer. Some of them are pretty interesting. Verse 4, I sought the Lord. Verse 6, this poor man cried out. Verse 10, those who seek the Lord. Verse 17, the righteous cry out. Interestingly enough, the term cry out is twice found in this list, and it's a very interesting term. I'm going back to speak at the Brooklyn Tabernacle in New York City, and I have so many wonderful memories of that church because I was there during some challenging days in my life. I was there, first of all, when I had found out that I was sick, and those people all promised to pray for me, which was such an encouragement. I went back after I had gotten better, and that's when I found out that those people have a different way of intercession. One after another, they came up to me and they said to me, oh, Dr. Jeremiah, we cried out to God for you. Every one of them said that. We cried out to God for you. Didn't say we prayed for you. We asked God to heal you. We cried out to God for you. How many of you know there's prayer and then there's crying out to God? And all of us have cried out to God in moments of fear and uncertainty. We don't worry about being proper then, do we? We get rid of all our these and thous, and we divorce ourselves from a commitment to Christianese, and we just tell God what's in our heart. Cry it out to God. Perhaps you're some among those who sometimes say to me, well, Pastor, I cry out to God, and I pray, and it doesn't seem like anything gets better. This thing is a gigantic struggle for me, and I don't know if I want to go through it again. I was reminded of a passage of writing by C.S. Lewis that's in Mere Christianity, the primer on Christianity that he gave us. And it's something that I think we all have to take to heart today. Here's what C.S. Lewis says about the issue of our moods and our feelings when we pray. He says, faith is the art of holding on to things your reason once accepted, in spite of your changing moods. For moods will change, whatever view your reason may take. He says, I know that by experience. Now that I am a Christian, I do have moods in which the whole thing looks very improbable to me. But when I was an atheist, I had moods in which Christianity looked terribly probable to me. That is why faith is such a necessary virtue. Here's my favorite phrase. Unless you teach your moods where to get off, you can never be a sound Christian. Isn't that true? If you let your Christianity be ruled by your moods, here's how C.S. Lewis tells you end up. He says, a creature like that is a creature dithering to and fro, with its beliefs really dependent on the weather and the state of one's own digestion. Not a very good foundation for your faith. In these days of fearfulness, we have a choice to make. Even when we don't understand, maybe we feel like the ceiling is brass and our prayers aren't getting out of the room. What we need to do then is really concentrate on what we know. We need to say, Lord God, I don't understand why this continues or why I do not sense an answer from you. But what I do know is that you're a loving God, that you sent your Son into this world for my salvation. And you've promised that in the giving of Jesus, you would also give us freely all things. I know that you answer prayer. I may not feel that you're answering mine, but I know that you have heard me. I continue to wait for the answer, and I will not be dissuaded by the fact that I'm having a bad day. That's where our faith enters into our fears. That's when we decide that we have a choice that we can make. We can listen to God's word and take our cue from him. I know things are scary, just as for me, for you. But I've chosen to take my cues from the Almighty. Finally, when we are afraid, we can obtain God's provision. I can only summarize this, but let me tell you that several times in this psalm, we are told that when David prayed, God heard and he delivered him. That was the message of the psalm. In fact, the words saved or deliver are found six times in the psalm. Verse 4, he heard me and delivered me from my fears. Verse 6, the Lord heard him and saved him out of all his troubles. Verse 17 and 18, the righteous cry out and the Lord hears and delivers them out of all their troubles. The Lord is near to those who have a broken heart and saves such as have a contrite spirit. Verse 19, many are the difficulties of the righteous, but the Lord delivers him out of them all. How many of you know that when we pray to God in the time of fear, he delivers us? He may not take the fearful thing away, but he delivers us from the spirit of fear and gives us the spirit of love and power and a strong mind. How many are thankful for the deliverance of the Lord here? Amen. Not only does God give us deliverance, he gives us the deliverer. Notice what it says in Psalm 34. The angel of the Lord, verse 7, encamps all around those who fear him. Let me just break that out for you. You know who the angel of the Lord is? It's the Lord Jesus himself. You say, man, this is the Psalms. He doesn't come until Luke. In the Old Testament, in several places, we have what we call the pre-incarnate appearance of Jesus Christ. The theological term for it is a Christophany, an appearance of Christ in the Old Testament before he is actually born. Somebody says, how does that happen? Well, the same way that happened when Jesus was born of a virgin without the agency of a man and became the miracle child. If God could bring him into the world for the 30 years he was on this earth that way, don't you think he could give him an opportunity to visit now and again before he came? And he did. In certain situations, the Lord Jesus appears as a theophany, a Christophany in the Old Testament. And here's one. The word angel of the Lord appears three times, once in Psalm 34 and twice in Psalm 35. The angel of the Lord is the Lord Jesus himself, pre-incarnate Jesus. And David said, when I was in fear in the cave and I was overwhelmed with what had happened and what was happening, the angel of the Lord encamped all around me. And what I want to tell you, friends, is this. When you go through your time of fear, God not only promises you deliverance, he promises you the deliverer himself. He comes to set up his camp in your heart. And the most fearful time you will ever have as a follower of Christ will probably be the time when you sense the presence of the Lord like you have never sensed him before, because the Lord delights to encamp in the trouble and terror of his people. He comes himself to bring us encouragement, the presence of the Lord. I've been there once or twice when I felt as if I could reach out and touch him. I don't have that experience often. Both of them were times when I was very much afraid. Oh, how blessed we are to know this. That if we trust the Lord and we worship him and we pray to him and we tell him what's in our heart, the Lord promises to deliver us from our fears and to send the deliverer himself into our very lives. If I were a fearful person, and I don't think I am. I mean, I've had my moments, but I don't live there. But if I were a fearful person, I probably would go and buy Max Licato's book. I don't have any stake in that, but it's a great book. But I think the most practical thing I would do would be to take the verses that are in the Bible that promise us the Lord's help in times of stress, and I would get acquainted with them. And I thought what I'd do today as we close is just give you my favorite ones. I have about six or seven. Write down the address. That's very important, and I'll tell you what to do with that address. Write down every scripture's address. The address of the first one is Deuteronomy 31:6. Be strong and of a good courage, and do not fear nor be afraid of them, for the Lord your God, he is the one who goes with you. He will not leave you nor forsake you. Deuteronomy 31:6. Psalm 27:1. The Lord is my light and my salvation. Whom shall I fear? The Lord is the strength of my life. Of whom shall I be afraid? Psalm 27:1. Psalm 56:3. Whenever I am afraid, I will trust in you. In God, I will praise his word. In God, I have put my trust. I will not fear. What can flesh do to me? Psalm 56:3. Psalm 118, verse 6. The Lord is on my side, I will not fear. What can man do to me? Proverbs 3:25-26. For those of you who fear terrorism and what can happen in our nation, here's a great one. Do not be afraid of sudden terror, nor of trouble from the wicked when it comes, for the Lord will be your confidence and will keep your foot from being caught. Proverbs 29:25, the fear of man brings a snare. Whoever trusts in the Lord shall be safe. And maybe the best of all, Isaiah 41:10, fear not, for I am with you. Be not dismayed, for I am your God. I will strengthen you. Yes, I will help you. I will uphold you with my righteous right hand. Now, I've given you these verses in the order in which they appear in the Bible. Here's my suggestion. If you can remember one of them, I'm going to tell you how you can remember all of them. Go to the first verse that I gave you, which is in Deuteronomy, and in the margin of Deuteronomy 31:6, write Psalm 27:1. Go to Psalm 27:1, and in the margin of Psalm 27:1, write Psalm 56:3. Do that in all of these passages, and when you get to Isaiah 41:10, write Deuteronomy 31:6. If you find one of them, you found them all. Amen? I'm counting on the fact that you might be able to remember one out of all of these. That's how I work. But what a blessing when you find your own little reference that you put in your own Bible to help you in times of fearfulness. And then read those verses. Just follow them through, and you'll never forget them. God will use his word to strengthen your heart and to bring peace in the times of fear. There's one other verse about faith. I'm not even going to ask you to turn to it. I'm just going to tell you what it says. There's a verse in the New Testament that says that there are some people who live all of their lives in the bondage of fear because of their fear of death. It goes on to say that Jesus Christ came into this world to remove that bondage and to take away that fear. Perhaps the greatest fear that we face, and certainly the most powerful and the final one, is the fear of death. And the Bible says that God has made a plan for us so that the fear of death never has to be an issue for us again. Now, I want to say this, and I don't want you to think I'm trying to be spiritual arrogant. I am not afraid of death. I don't want to die. Please don't get those two things mixed up. I'm not afraid of death, and I don't want to die. But I know a lot of people that death to them is a terror. For them, death is something they can't deal with, something they can't even talk about. Death is the undiscussed subject. And here's what the Bible says. When you get Jesus as your Savior, the fear of death, you can take it off your list. You don't have to be afraid again. You know why? Because the Bible says when he comes to live within your heart, he takes away your sin and he makes you fit for heaven. And when you die, you don't really die. You just go in the ground as a body and your soul goes immediately to be with the Lord, waiting the rapture when our bodies will be resurrected and we will spend eternity with the Lord. You know how the Bible says it for a Christian? Absent from the body, present with the Lord. When I die, I just got graduated. That's all. I went to be with the Lord. I'm not afraid to die. I don't want to die. I got a lot of living yet I want to do here on this earth, and I want to serve the Lord for as long as I can. But I don't lay awake at night thinking, oh my goodness, what if I die? The Bible says that if you put your trust in Jesus Christ, you will never die. You say, now, Pastor, that can't be right. No, it's right. What that means is you will never die spiritually. You know what it means to die spiritually? It means to be separated forever from God. Spiritual death is similar to physical death. Physical death means to be separated from your body. But spiritual death means you are separated from God forever, and there is no cure for that problem. The only way you can be sure you will not die spiritually is to accept Christ as your Savior and your Lord. The old adage is this: born once, die twice. Born twice, die once. And maybe not even then, because I think we're going to be around when the Lord comes back. We might even beat the first death. So here's my question to you. Do you want to spend the rest of your life, wherever you are on the age cycle, wondering and worrying and being afraid of death, or do you want to settle it once and for all and say, Lord Jesus, thank you for coming into this world to pay the penalty for my sin. I receive you as my Savior. I accept what you did on the cross as full payment for my sin. I know that one day I will be with you forever, and I am not afraid of what's coming in the future because my hand is in your hand. I covet that for every person. I can't fix all of your fears, but I can help you fix that one if you put your trust in him.
11: Amen. You know, there's a lot of people out there with man-made formulas to tell you what to do when you have anxiety or fear. But I just find reading the Bible, you find some of the greatest principles for dealing with that you will find anywhere. And it reminds me that all truth is God's truth. If it's true, it ultimately originated with God. And instead of going through all the layers, why don't you just go to the source itself, the Word of God, and find out what he has to say about what's going on in your life. If you read widely in the Word of God, you will find the truth. We're trying to help you do that by bringing some of the key passages together in this series called Making Sense of It All, Seeing the World with a Biblical Perspective. And we'd like you to know that these passages are powerful for you. Hey, don't forget we have a magazine that adds value to your life as well. It coordinates all the things we're talking about on the air. It gives you much to look at and read and study and meditate upon, and ask about it when you call to write today.
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16: 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Why did it matter? 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
23: 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And while you're there, look for Pastor Brian's book, The Promises of Grace. 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
22: We're now in the fifth book of the Psalms. The Psalms divided into five different books. The fifth book, collected during the time of Israel's exile. They are slaves. They're not singing at the temple anymore. They are imagining days long ago when the festivals allowed them to ascend the Temple Mount and they would sing of the glories of God from whom they turned. And in idolatry now, they are in Babylon remembering Israel. But when they remember, a God who is binding himself to them, not on the basis of what they did, but on the basis of the mercy in his own heart. A covenant-keeping God who would not turn because they did not meet the conditions. No, the conditions of the covenant were the grace of God. And for that reason, they could still sing. Let's stand and consider these words of Psalm 132, a psalm for a distressed people who would remember a divine promise. Remember, O Lord, in David's favor, all the hardships he endured, how he swore to the Lord and vowed to the Mighty One of Jacob, I will not enter my house or get into my bed. I will not give sleep to my eyes or slumber to my eyelids until I find a place for the Lord, a dwelling place for the Mighty One of Jacob. A faithful walk, believing that God was not done, was taught to Juliet Lou Waite's family in the unfolding months. After Saigon fell, the family that survived was taken to Guam to await resettlement somewhere. And there, through miraculous steps, they found out that the helicopter that had been blown out of the sky did not have any of their family members. The family was reunited. But in Guam, little provided, a bowl of rice and a carton of milk for a whole family each day. Juliet writes of her mother, she began to share her portion of rice with her ill sister until her mother dropped to 90 pounds in weight. Still waiting. What would happen? They wanted to go to the United States. Some of you will recognize these words. But anti-war and anti-Vietnam sentiment were so strong, nobody wanted the refugees at that time. But she writes, far away, at a small Baptist church in Lafayette, Indiana, some Christians were convinced that God's heart was for those that nobody wanted. And that little church committed to sponsoring a refugee family. They opened their hearts and their homes to this strange family from a strange land that everybody wanted to forget. And in doing so, that church was also on their own faith walk. We believe that God is not done. We believe that he can use us. We believe that God's power and presence are yet at work. He will restore his purposes because he is a covenant-keeping God. What he has promised, he will fulfill. And because we believe that, we have a passion for God who has a passion for his people. And it is that passion that moved that church to provide for people that they did not know, did not deserve the provision, did not in any way qualify for it. That church, that little church in Lafayette, Indiana, believed that Aaron's staff had budded for a reason and that it was still intended to bud for the flourishing to the nations of the mercy of God. What does faithful memory and a faithful walk lead to? It leads to faithful prayer. That's what that passion for God ultimately becomes. It's reflected in verse 8. These people in exile pray, arise, O Lord. Go to your resting place, you and the ark of your might. We think about that meaning settle down in some way. Go to your resting place. But if God, represented in the ark, would actually rest among the people of God, what would that mean? It would mean the power and the presence of God were yet again in Israel. We pray that too. God, bring your power and your presence here. Rest among us. because we know when you rest among us, we are animated for you. We recognize your power, your presence, and when we do, we have a passion for your purposes. It's verse 9. Let your priests be clothed with righteousness. Let your saints shout for joy. Lord, we want you not just to rest, to be present and powerful among us. Make known your salvation. The priest robes white, showing the purity that the blood would accomplish. God would sanctify and purify a sinful people. Lord, be present among us, powerful among us, and show your righteousness to the nations, so that, verse 10, for the sake of your servant David, do not turn away the face of your anointed. God, don't let your anointed people or your anointed king be put to shame. Don't let their faces be turned away. Lord, provide your rest among your people, your righteousness, but ultimately your rule. God, don't let us be put to shame. Let us believe that you are still working. You still have a purpose for your people. And the reason those people long ago in slavery, or even we this day would pray for the restoration of the power and purposes of God among us, is that we are willing to ask great things of God because we believe he will accomplish great things for his own namesake. My passion is for his passion, and his passion is his salvation for his people. And so we say, God, if this is really what you're doing, if you're not done, if Aaron's staff is intended to bud even yet again, make us a part of it. Come rest here. Come be a part of us. Come, God, make power and presence and salvation known in this place that we might be a part of your great purposes as you intend. And when that passion fills God's people, other people know that passion too. Juliet Lou Waite wrote this about her family. My mother's family knew nothing of Jesus or the church when they lived in Vietnam. But as they were welcomed by this community in Indiana, they were encountering the generosity of God that they had never before witnessed. My mother would say, my country was full of hardness. But in Lafayette, Indiana, we experience kindness such as we had never known. Despite the fact that my grandfather could not understand the language, he longed to be in church every Sunday. And my aunts and uncles, who were welcomed into the youth group, wanted to come again and again to learn about the Jesus that was in that place. Amazing. That what God is saying to a people, again, who are in slavery, who are destitute, remember my covenant, I remember it. And as you pray to me, I will be powerful and present in your place, and I will bring the budding of the nations to your very doors. You are not out of the game. It's not just for the people in Lafayette, Indiana. It's for the Church of Jesus Christ in Peoria, Illinois, to remember. Our God is a covenant-keeping God. He has planned for his power and presence to be known among the nations, and he is using those who have a passion for him to spread his passion far and wide. He's not done. That's what we do when we read through the scriptures. They are the historical markers that we see on our own life's journey to be reminding, God did wonderful things in that place. Why did he do them? To remind us he can do wonderful things now. As we would yet believe that he is calling to a people, to this people, to us, to yet be his power and presence today for the world around us. Ultimately, we have that passion. When we begin to understand his passion for us, that's the way the gospel works. I don't somehow earn his love. I more and more begin to perceive the amazing magnitude of his grace. And when that magnitude of his grace has captured my heart, I begin to respond in love and affection, because love is far more powerful than greed or guilt. It's my heart responding to the passion of God with passion for God.
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22: Max Lucado talks about God's passion for His people this way. If God had a refrigerator, your picture would be on it. If He had a wallet, your photo would be in it. He sends you flowers every spring, a sunrise in the morning. Whenever you want to talk, He'll listen. He could live anywhere in the universe, but God chose your heart as the place He wants to live. Face it, friend, He's crazy about you. God has a passion for His people. And when I know that, when I experience that, I begin passionate about His purposes. I want others to know it. I want others to feel it and experiencing. That promise is that buoyant aspect of verse 11. God said He would not turn back. Do you capture that? We so often think of the gospel as some kind of a contract, right? You keep up your end, God will keep up His end. It's transactional. But God has just said, no, the gifts and the calling of God are irrevocable. That God has said, this is not based, the gospel, upon what you do. It's based upon His mercy, His heart, not your actions. And for that reason, when God says to His people, I will bless my people, I will call my people, I will use my people, that calling is irrevocable. And because it is irrevocable, it gives us a willingness to stand even when the night looks dark. It gives us a willingness to move forward even when we don't see the purpose. It gives us the willingness to start over again when it seems like what we've done has failed and wasn't making progress fast enough. Why would we keep moving forward? Because God has a passion for His people. And He who will accomplish His purposes is calling us to that very purpose. What is it? Verse 13, the Lord has chosen Zion. He has desired it for His dwelling place. It's just the reminder that God has chosen to make His people His residence. That God inhabits the praise of His people. I love summer sing when people from all over the congregation involve themselves back in the choir. And I think, is it just sentiment? No, it's the truth of Scripture. God inhabits the praise of His people. That when we are praising from the heart, we all feel it. Here's God here in this place. And He knows all our sin and our weakness and the fact that we yawn in the song sometimes. He knows all the messiness and the worst about us. And so I want to be with you. I want to be in you. I want to put my residence here. And that knowledge of His residence is giving us such a passion for Him. That we in all of our weakness and sin want other people to hear the words. What does a God who wants His residence in you say? Behold, I stand at the door and knock. If any man hear my voice and open the door, I will go into him and dine with him. Why? Because He wants to be in our residence. He wants to be in our place. That's His passion for His people. And when I see it and know it, I want to express what he himself has told me, not just about his residence, but about the rule that he intends for his people. I'm going to look at the last verses of this psalm very quickly, but I just want you to think in your own heart and mind, what do these words mean to you? For the moment, not for other people. What do these words mean for you? Verse 15, God says, I will abundantly bless her, that is Israel, my people. I will abundantly bless her provisions. I will satisfy her poor with bread. I know there's just a physical response, but do you see what God is saying? I will provide for people who cannot provide for themselves. He's making a promise of provision to those who are in slavery and saying, even for the poorest, the most destitute, I'll provide. What if you think there's no right for you to be in God's house? What if you think there's no way you can make up what you have done or has been done to you? God says, I'll make provision for those who cannot provide for themselves. It's my nature. What else does he say as part of this residence that he's establishing among his people? Verse 16, her priest I will clothe with salvation, and her saints will shout for joy. I will provide salvation to slaves. I'm going to provide for the priest again to have ministry to my people, and they will shout for joy. Now, at the time that God is making this known to them, remember, they are enslaved but for their own idolatry. We can be enslaved to idolatry, to pornography, to gaming, to careerism, to all kinds of things that enslave us in the moment. And God is saying, I can provide salvation for slaves. I can provide for those who cannot provide for themselves. I can provide salvation for slaves. What else? Verse 17. I will make a horn to sprout for David. I prepared a lamp for my anointed. Oh, boy, that doesn't make sense to us. Listen, if you were in ancient Israel, an animal that had great dignity had the largest horn, right? Whether it's rhinoceros or antelope in the desert. If God says, I will make a horn sprout, it's borrowing from the language of the prophets. I will make again a branch sprout from the root of Jesse. Here's the promise of one who comes, but I'm going to give that root, that sprout, that horn to my people. I will give dignity to the despised. I will give once again significance to those who have lost hope in themselves. Dignity for the destitute. Who is that? My marriage has failed. My family has failed. They kicked me out of the company. Who is it? I have no pride left. God says, I will provide your pride. You will be in my house, and I will be in your heart. I will give you dignity again, regardless of what has happened, regardless of what has been done. And verse 18, his enemies, that is of the anointed, I will clothe with shame, but on him his crown will shine. What's finally being promised? A crown for the Savior. That the one who comes to rescue will rule. He'll dominate over all the other things. The enemies, the naysayers, the opponents, the people who look down on you, the parents who make fun of you, the child who no longer respects. Listen, somehow God is saying, I will provide dignity and I will ultimately defeat all God's and your enemies by the work of the Savior who will come. It's hard for us to recognize that the one who wears the crown is being declared in the midst of warfare language. He will defeat his enemies and your enemies for your sake. He will provide for those who cannot provide for themselves. He will provide dignity for the destitute. He will provide salvation for slaves. But ultimately what we're being told is he will fight for you. He is the king. He is the king who knows it all. He knows what's happened and what now needs to happen. And we as a people call upon him. The reason we look at a July where we are talking about a Sunday after a Sunday after a Sunday of evangelism is not just because we want to think about a technique. It's because we want to pray, God, be powerful and present among us. We don't want our past to define us. We want to believe in a God who defines us. It's His covenant keeping. It's not our contract. It's His mercy that we want to move forward. And when we know that He's saying, not only will I provide, I'll fight for you. And I'll fight for those that you love. I'll fight for those who've lost hope in themselves. I am yours. I'm your deliverer. I'm your savior. And I will fight for you. What difference does it make? I want to go forward now. I want others to know. And I want them to know deep down of the God who knows the worst about them and still says, I will fight for you. It makes difference in their lives. And we must know that. 2 weeks ago, I spent time with a friend in another state that I've known for a few years. And I'm not going to tell you his real name. He spends most of his life now in his non-working hours

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2: Frail. He just kept fighting for me. And it was knowing that there was someone who would fight for me that made me ultimately live for Jesus. What kind of a church do we want to be? I hope we're the church that says, God doesn't love me because we've gotten good enough or you've gotten good enough. God loves me because of his mercy. He is a covenant keeping God. And when I know that, I want his passion for me to become my passion for his purposes. And I want his people to know, listen, you're destitute, he can give you dignity again. You're a slave to whatever, he can give you salvation. But most of all, I want you to know, he'll fight for you. This God will fight heaven and earth, the demons, and all that must be fought, that God might rule and reign in your heart and you would know his peace, because he is the God of the covenant.
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10: I told you that much of this started in my heart when I was asked to be a part of a memorial service for Brad Arnold. Brad was the lead singer in a music group, Three Doors Down. 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And it led him on a rocket ride for a while, and he just about lost himself. And at the end of his rope, in Japan on a tour, he's calling home, trying to find somebody to talk to him. He's considering ending his life. And the only person that picked up the phone was Charlie Daniels.
9: 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We're so glad you're here to listen. Today's program will complete the message we began yesterday. Here's Pastor Allen with part two of Dangerous Faith, When God is Moving.
10: Paul was a Jewish scholar of the first order, unparalleled. His training, his education, his mental acuity, everything about Paul. He was primed to be the head of the Jewish scholars. He was on the fast track. And Jesus stepped back into time and said, I have a different assignment for you. I'm going to send you to the non-Jewish world. Well, they didn't care about the non-Jewish world. that hadn't been the assignment for hundreds and hundreds of years. I mean, I can go on with the pattern, but I hope you see what's emerging, that is oftentimes throughout the narrative of Scripture, God led those who followed him to deliver disruptive messages, to stand in places they hadn't seen before. Noah didn't have a long list of relatives who'd taken boat rides with lots of animals. Moses grew up in Pharaoh's palace. He didn't grow up on Mount Sinai in the presence of God. Samuel was the end of Judges, 400 years of Judges. 400 years. This is our 250th anniversary. Almost twice as long as we've been a nation, there were judges that led Israel. And then God said, Saul can do that, and David can do that. God chose Saul. God chose David. God gave Isaiah a message for King Hezekiah and said, you tell him, he'll be okay. God gave Jeremiah a message for the king, and he said, you tell him, he's got no chance. So we scroll forward to the 21st century, and it seems to me that we struggle mightily. We want to do it the way we've done it. We want to see it done the way we've seen it done. We want to maintain continuity. I don't want to change the message. The message is not up for review. But what God is doing and the response he could ask of from us and the challenges we could face are very much a part of the unfolding narrative of God in the earth. And I believe the question that's before all of us, God's been shaking the earth for quite a while now. I was here for the bicentennial. I was young, but I was here 50 years ago. And the way we celebrated 50 years ago is dramatically different than today. I mean, we were not wholly unified, but it wasn't fashionable to say you weren't proud of our country. Today, you'd be applauded. Not by me. God is moving in the earth, folks. And I'm asking you to consider this idea of a dangerous faith. I'll explain it. I'm probably not going to finish your outline, but I'll explain it. 2 Corinthians 11, we read a portion of this in a previous session. Paul's authority has been challenged in Corinth. A group of people have come in behind him. This is normal practice in Christendom. Somebody's come in and they said, we're smarter than Paul. We're super apostles. Paul's just an apostle. We are super apostles. We have red capes. And Paul's not present, so he writes a letter. And he says, are they servants of Christ? And then he's a bit embarrassed because he's about to read his resume. He said, I'm more. I have worked much harder. I have been in prison more frequently. I have been flogged more severely. How many of you would give your resume of your spiritual formation in this way? We'd probably say, well, you know, I've done CBS and Navigators. And I went to that church where we read the Bible through every year, and 3 years in a row, I read my Bible. Paul's taking a completely different tack here. I've been flogged more severely. I've been exposed to death again and again. 5 times I received from the Jews 40 lashes minus one. 3 times I was beaten with rods. Once I was stoned. 3 times shipwrecked. I spent a night and a day in the open sea. I've been constantly on the move. I've been in danger from rivers, in danger from bandits, in danger from my own countrymen, in danger from Gentiles, in danger in the city, in danger in the country, danger at sea, in danger in false brothers. 7 times he says he's in danger from something. And then he said, I've labored and toiled, and I've gone without sleep. I've known hunger and thirst. I've gone without food. I've been cold and naked. And I face the pressure of the churches. I've heard Christians say, you know, Paul was such a man of weak faith, he let pressure and worry about the churches bother him. Well, after you have exceeded what he just listed there in your own personal ministry, you come talk to me. I would submit to you, Paul was given by the Lord a very dangerous path and message. I don't know another way to analyze it. God asked him to walk a path that wasn't comfortable or convenient. It was a season of unprecedented opportunity. You and I are still benefiting from Paul's faithfulness. God used Paul's willingness to be obedient to impact the unfolding story of the church right up to the brink of eternity. I don't think he asks all of us to go through the same things that Paul did. But I think he asks us to be willing to follow him. Paul endured so much physical violence. He traveled with his own personal physician. Luke wasn't just with him because he was a good scribe. Paul needed his help. The message which God assigned to Paul had angered the Jewish religious leadership and the secular authorities of the Roman world. Everybody was mad at him. I bet it was hard to recruit people to travel with him. What do you think? But he's not the only story. I pulled another one. You know John the Baptizer. You're familiar with him. John did something you could miss if you weren't paying attention. He's calling the attention of the people away from Jerusalem. He's baptizing out in the desert at the Jordan River. Jerusalem is the center of the religious life. It's the center of the nation. The temple is the most magnificent building. And John is saying, repentance is over here. And enormous crowds of people responded to him. His message went viral. And there's really not a good explanation given. John's not a fancy guy. And his language, I put in your notes, tax collectors came to be baptized. And they said to teacher, what should we do? The tax collectors are the biggest thieves in the country. They're Israeli citizens, but they have Roman authority to collect taxes for Rome. So they get to stand behind the Roman soldier and the Roman shield and the Roman sword, but they get to collect for the IRS. So what would you do in your human nature? You would collect what Rome wanted, plus some, because you got the authority. So everybody in the community knows the tax collectors live well, Zacchaeus. And they're living well off the backs of their friends and neighbors. The Romans wanted local tax collectors because the local people knew where the money was to collect the tax. So the tax collectors are coming to John. They're repenting. And they said, so what should we do? And John said to them, you should read the books of Moses more frequently. No, John said, don't collect any more taxes than you're required to. See, if you know the rest of the story, John said to them in public, you should stop stealing, you bunch of fraudsters. Stop looting. But he didn't stop there. Some soldiers came. What should we do? Well, don't extort money and don't accuse people falsely. Be content with your pay. You bunch of thieving bullies. Same discussion, verse 17. John said, I'm not the Messiah, but he's coming after me, and I'm not even worthy to untie his shoes. His winnowing fork is in his hands to clear the threshing floor, to gather the wheat into his barn, but he'll burn up the chaff with unquenchable fire. He's talking to the covenant people of God. His message is repent and be baptized. Turn away from your sins. Stop stealing. Stop intimidating. Stop your bad behavior, because there is an unquenchable fire coming for you. Relax, John. With many other words, John exhorted the people and preached the good news to them. But when John rebuked Herod, the governor, because of Herodias, his brother's wife, and he also rebuked him for all the other evil things he had done. So the only one that Luke listed was his sexual immorality. But John is on the public record for calling out Herod on his bad behavior. So Luke adds this sentence, Herod added this to them, the list of ungodly things that he'd been doing. He had John locked up in prison. Now, John is a pivotal character between the Old Covenant and the New Covenant. He's the hinge point, the fulcrum, the turning point of the unfolding narrative of God's dealing with people. It's a time of great change. Don't go to the mikvahs in Jerusalem where they're going to baptize on the day of Pentecost. They're going to baptize thousands of people there. But prior to that, John says, you need to come into the wilderness. We have to change our pattern. We have to change our behavior. Paul's going to say, not very many years later, God doesn't live in a building built with human hands. He dwells in your human heart. We are the temple of God. John's the precursor of that. He's the forerunner. Come into the wilderness and be baptized, you bunch of lion skunks. But he doesn't stop with the people coming to be baptized. He tells the crowds that gather why their leadership is inadequate. John's message was challenging. It was confrontational. But John was also initiating a very significant change. Away from Jerusalem, away from the power and influence of politics there. I think it's worth noting, John did not present polite messages on the Mosaic Law. He climbed up into the people's business.
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10: Luke 7. John's messengers have come to Jesus, and when John's messengers left, Jesus began to speak to the crowd about John. What did you go out into the desert to see? This was Jesus' question to the crowd that have gathered to listen to him. What did you think you were going to find in the desert? A reed swayed by the wind? Someone timid? Someone that didn't know their own mind? Someone that would be bent by public opinion? What did you go into the desert to find? A reed swayed by the wind? If not, what did you go out to see? A man dressed in fine clothes? No. Those who wear expensive clothes and indulge in luxury, they're in the palaces. You'd go back to Jerusalem to find that. But what did you go out to see? He is pushing his audience. A prophet? Yes. But I tell you, more than a prophet, this is the one about whom it is written, I'll send my messenger ahead of you who will prepare your way before you. I tell you, among those born of women, there's no one greater than John. Yet the one who's least in the kingdom of God is greater than he. It's not disparaging John. He's celebrating the significance of the kingdom of God, which he's come to open. He began to preach, repent, the kingdom of God is at hand. It was Jesus' message. What I would point out to you and what I suggest is significant is that Jesus offers glowing praise and affirmation of John. Nothing critical. Jesus didn't say, you know, John had a great heart. I knew his parents, Elizabeth and Zechariah. Amazing miracle. Do you know that a miracle about Elizabeth? I could tell you sometime. But Jesus You know, but he said, but you know, but John was just a little harsh. If John could have just chilled a bit. Jesus doesn't say that. And Jesus tells the truth. Jesus said there was never another one like him. Unprecedented. There is no rebuke or realignment suggested for John. John had a dangerous faith. Paul had a dangerous faith. I looked up the word, I shared it earlier, dangerous. It's an adjective involving possible injury, pain, harm, or loss. It's the opposite of dangerous that intrigues me. It's more prevalent amongst Christians. Safe, harmless, non-threatening. It's kind of what we've been coached to be. Whatever, don't make people uncomfortable. See, dangerous faith, I'm not trying to put you in places of physical danger or ask you to cause physical danger. Primarily, initially, dangerous faith is a faith based in Jesus of Nazareth, as Lord Christ and King. It's dangerous to the principalities and powers and spiritual forces of wickedness in the heavenly places. John wasn't just challenging unconventional behavior. He was challenging a spirit of his age. The Apostle Paul was challenging a spirit, city after city. We've been called to that in our lives. See, I want to suggest dangerous faith is a living faith. Dangerous faith is a faith that's on display. It's not theoretical. It's not for a polite conversation to be dissected in just a systematic Bible study. And I like systematic Bible studies. A dangerous faith brings vulnerability. Dangerous faith, if you'll allow me, is the opposite of a harmless, safe, non-threatening faith. Dangerous faith threatens the ascendancy of self and selfish ambition. Dangerous faith challenges anything which sets itself above the lordship of Jesus. Dangerous faith calls for a personal transformation from the authority of this present age under the authority of the kingdom of God. I told you that much of this started in my heart when I was asked to be a part of a memorial service for Brad Arnold. Brad was the lead singer in a music group, Three Doors Down. And he came to faith really because of a desperate place in his life. He'd had a remarkable, as a 15-year-old in a high school math class, he wrote a song that ended up selling millions and millions and millions of copies. And it led him on a rocket ride for a while. And he just about lost himself. And at the end of his rope in Japan on a tour, he's calling home, trying to find somebody to talk to him. He's considering ending his life. And the only person that picked up the phone was Charlie Daniels. And Charlie told him to come home and to get, he'd grown up with Christian faith. He said, you gotta come back. And he said, you gotta get centered in your faith again. And then he asked him the question that kind of broke through the fog in Brad's head. He said, Brad, do you love your wife? And Brad said this to me. He said, you know I do, Mr. Charlie. He said, then Brad, why are you killing your husband? But what was remarkable is when Brad came home, he did come home and he got his life straight and he got his faith straight. And I listened to him stand in concert venues with thousands and thousands of people that had paid to hear Three Doors Down and their music they knew. And Brad would stop in the middle of the concert and give a brief window into how God had changed his life. Dangerous faith. They didn't come for that. They didn't come to a Christian concert. And I listened to him do that, and I listened to the audience be agitated and uncomfortable, and I thought, this is going to go the wrong way. It's not going to work. And Brad, in his quiet, gentle voice, he wasn't shouting or screaming. He said, you know, I was broken. He was vulnerable in a way that is uncomfortable in public. And I heard that room settle down. And him talk about Jesus' dangerous faith. Folks, I don't know what the outcome of this season is. And I can't tell you the exact point of the seasonal change. I can just tell you, we're living in a different place. I believe God is going to do things beyond anything we've seen. I think we'll see expressions of darkness and evil. I never thought we would need the Supreme Court to say men should not compete with women in sports. If you'd have told me that 20 years ago, I'd go, no, no, no. We all know better. The fathers wouldn't allow that. The mothers wouldn't allow that. We'd never be quiet for that. Well, we have been, and thankfully they did. But I'm asking you, and I didn't bring you a prescription because I don't think it's the same for all of us. I think the season is, and I think it's going to require a different response of us. Well, I don't have cards printed for a commitment for anything, but I'm asking you to consider becoming a person with dangerous faith. I know you're born again. It's Wednesday night. You're not at church on a Wednesday night if you're just considering faith. If you are, come see me after church. I can help. But most of us are pretty comfortable that we've got our curriculum vitae in order. And I'm happy for that. That's a good thing. But Noah had his in order before he got the boat blueprint. Moses' life was doing pretty good. Joshua had been faithful all the way from the brick pits of Egypt to the Jordan River, and God said, now go get Jericho. But wait a minute. Peter, from being a fisherman to being the messenger on the day of Pentecost, when thousands of people in the streets of Jerusalem, he stood up and said, you crucified the Messiah. And then he got to help baptize 3,000 people. He's riding a wave. And God said, I want you to go to Sin City and talk to the chief of the sinners. I brought you a case study, but I don't have time in this session. It's wonderful being a local pastor. You know, I don't enjoy it. When I travel, they invite me to go someplace else. They said, you have 30 minutes. When I'm leaving, I'm thinking, well, it takes me 30 minutes to stretch. Poor people, you have to get afflicted again, but God is moving. And I'm an advocate for traditions. I earned a degree in history, and I love the traditions of the church. And there are many of them that we try to teach generationally so that they're not lost in our practices. But let's not confuse our gratitude for traditions of the church with following God. Let's not force God to reach the generations that we're facing today in the same way he reached us. Let's not remind God of how we've served him so faithfully as if we should be exempted from serving him now. Let's not point at our life stage or our success or whatever and say, God, because of those things, we'll just sit here and see what you're going to do. Let's decide to be men and women with a dangerous faith.
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14: In 1862, Abraham Lincoln signed the Morrill Act, helping states create colleges focused on agriculture, mechanics, science, and practical education. The principle was not centralized control, it was opportunity. Lincoln's Morrill Act reminds us that America can support education without surrendering education to Washington. Why did it matter? Because a free nation needs citizens equipped to work, build, steward, and govern themselves. Scripture gives work a sacred weight. In Genesis, God placed man in the garden to work it and to keep it. Proverbs honors the one who works his land. Paul warns against idleness and calls believers to earn their bread. Why does that still matter today? Because education should form capable people under God, not dependent subjects under bureaucracy.
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24: The church has no problem getting involved in bingo and picnics and backgammon. They don't have to pray about those things. 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That's one of the biggest lies that a Christian puts forth, is I'm going to pray about it. We hide behind that rather than getting engaged.
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26: 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The Christian walk is full of disciplines, trials, and setbacks, but God uses the hard seasons of life to shape our faith from the inside out. So when it comes to durability, it's realizing that we can't do life relying on our own strength. You see, durability isn't about being tough enough to handle life on our own. It's about staying connected with Christ no matter what. When times get hard, when people let us down, when circumstances don't go as planned, our natural response is often to pull back or just simply give up. But the Lord calls us to endure until His return, and that's exactly what we've got to do. So today, Pastor Jack tells us that we need to resist false doctrine and fight against evil in our world. As believers, we can't just be spectators while darkness advances all around us. Instead, we're called to stand firm on God's word, even when it's hard or unpopular. Now, with his message called The Discipline of Durability, here's pastor and Bible teacher, Jack Hibbs.
24: Resisting false doctrine, knowing your Bible. 2 John 9 says, whoever transgresses, listen, does not abide in the doctrine of Christ. He does not have God. He who abides in the doctrine of Christ has both the Father and the Son. This is a key verse. Mark it down. 2 John 9. This is critical. You want to know why? Every person who knocks on your door denies that Jesus Christ is the Son of God and denies the Father and the Son as God. Every cult. This is huge. You already know this, but Islam denies that Jesus is the Son. Jehovah's Witnesses deny that Jesus is the Son. Mormonism denies Jesus is the Son. The unique, only begotten Son of God. All the other world religions, Judaism denies that Jesus is the Son of God, though it says it in the scriptures. The Old Testament. Resisting false doctrine. I'm concerned. And when I meet people who are no longer attending church or they do attend church and I ask them something and might say something to them about what the Bible says, they look at me like I'm speaking Chinese or something to them. And I go, don't you know this? How long have you been coming to the church? 6 years, 10 years? Don't you know this? I almost slapped myself in the face the other day. I was wondering, did I not teach them this? Are we listening? In these last days, are we listening? I'm concerned for the body of Christ. I would rather have you not come to church on Sunday or Wednesdays if you're not going to listen. Think about it. It's worse for you if you come and the word's going out and you're not listening. That means you had the opportunity. Resist false doctrine. I'm not trying to be cute with what I'm about to say. I'm not trying to be funny with what I'm about to say. The church, I'm not talking about you, I'm talking about the church in the world, is so anemic, so sickly, so pale. Listen, so beheaded from Jesus, who is the head of the body. The church is the body of Christ, and it's as though she has no head. Doing what she wants, thinking what she wants, making up scriptures, making up doctrines, making up things. And when someone says something who's cool, hip, or whatever, and does some cute video or some cute book or some whatever, the quote, church goes after it like lemmings off a cliff. Young people today are being swept away with false doctrine because there's no head on the body of Christ. Jesus is that head. And there's a disconnect when we begin to quote, well, you know, Dr. Laura says, Oprah says, Dr. Phil says, and now there's Dr. Oz, and be careful. Is that where you get your theology? It's amazing. Watch out for false doctrine. Matthew 15, verse 7. Matthew 15:7 says, hypocrites, why Well did Isaiah prophesy about you, saying, these people draw near to me with their mouth and honor me with their lips, but their hearts are far from me. And in vain they do worship me, teaching as doctrines the commandments of men, making stuff up and saying, these are the rules. Serious stuff, huh? This is a big deal. I was in a Christian bookstore. I'm not going to tell you what Christian bookstore. And they had a book there. They had several books there. And one of the books, one of the books was entitled God is Green or The Green God. And the whole book is about how we are to save the planet. How can you even think that way after reading your Bible? Well, that's the problem. People are not reading the Word of God. And somebody fun comes along and says, we're Christians, we have to save the planet. Have you not read the book? The planet's going to go down the toilet. A cosmic toilet flush. The Bible says in Peter, it's all going to burn up. Did you know that? It says the elements, the word is atom. The atoms will melt with fervent heat. Now, you guys have heard my heart before on this issue, but it's a big false doctrine today. There's a difference between creation management or care because our God made it versus the worship of the planet. We cannot save the planet. This is a big deal. Watch out for false doctrines. They might sound good, as I said a moment ago, but I'll read more of it. 1 Timothy 4:1-2 says, now the Spirit expressly says that in the latter times, last days, some will depart from the faith. How does that happen? He says, giving heed to deceiving spirits and doctrines of demons. Do you guys all understand that when that happens, a demon is not going to grab the microphone and say, hey, be deceived. They're going to speak through people. Very persuasive, very exciting. Demons will be operating behind the mouth and the voices of men, the Bible warns. You think about that for a moment. The things that are going on in the world and what's happening. Doctrines to deceive. Amazing. Number three. The discipline of durability, to continue on as a Christian, to abide in Jesus Christ and not quit. Don't give up. It means that we fight against the evils of this world. We fight against the evils of this world. The Bible says in Philippians 2:14, do all things without complaining and disputing, that you may become blameless and harmless children of God, listen to this, without fault in the midst of a crooked and perverse generation. If you have any doubt, look around. I mean, don't look around here. You're fine here, okay? But look around the world you live in, among whom you shine as lights in the world, holding fast the word of life, so that I may rejoice in the day of Christ, says Paul. What an amazing, the Lord's coming back, so how should we be living, resisting and fighting against evil? You say, well, why should we fight against evil when the Lord's coming back anyway? Or evil's going to advance, the Bible says, so why not just let it advance? Listen, many Christians believe what I just said. Many of them. I know. They email me. I'm not joking. Pastor, you're wasting your time. Evil, the Bible says, evil's going to get bigger and bigger, so you're standing in the way. I'm supposed to stand in the way. Yeah, but it's going to get worse and worse. Uh-huh. Didn't Jesus say, shine your light? Huh? That's the way that he said. But wait, I don't understand. You're going to stand up and preach against the darkness and witness against the darkness. But the Bible says more darkness is going to come. It's going to get darker. That's right. Listen. First of all, I can stand on the Word of God to defend my actions. Where can you find the Word of God that defends you being a spectator to what God has called us to do? Well, I'm not going to get involved. Think of this for a moment. You don't want to hear this, huh? It's pretty quiet in here right now. Well, you know, we don't want to get involved. I know there's a 800-pound gorilla over there beating up a, you know, 30-pound little child in the corner. But, you know, we don't want to get involved. Amazing. But the church has no problem getting involved in bingo and picnics and backgammon. They don't have to pray about those things. But to be salt and light in the culture, well, you know, I have to pray about that. That's one of the biggest lies that a Christian puts forth, is I'm going to pray about it. We hide behind that rather than getting engaged. We fight against evil, says the Bible. 1 John 3:6, whoever abides in him does not sin. And whoever sins has neither seen him nor knows him. That word means practices. It lives in a life of sin. It doesn't mean you're sinless. We want to fight and resist evil. The Bible tells us to. 1 John 2:10, whoever loves his brother abides in the light, and there is no cause for stumbling in him. We want to bless our brothers and sisters in Christ, encourage them, and help them along and fight against evil. The evidence of this reality is how you and I are affecting our community and our family and our neighbors and the people around us. Are we really causing them to think about who Jesus might really be? In 1 John 2:14. By the way, do you see a pattern tonight? Huh? Isn't that amazing? 1 John. Or John's Gospel about abiding. It's the same guy who wrote those two books. I have written to you, fathers, because you have known him who is from the beginning. I have written to you, young men, because you are strong and the word of God abides in you, and you have overcome the wicked one. You mean I can beat Satan up with the Bible? Yep, Bible, just know it. Hide it in your heart. Hide the Bible in your heart. Satan comes along. You follow the Lord's leading in faith according to the word of God. Satan loses. You may not throw one physical punch. You don't have to. In obedience to the Lord, Satan walks away and he's got a broken nose and a bruised eye. His fangs chipped on one side. He's got a claw that's tore up. He's got a kink in his tail. One of his horns broken off. How cool is that?
9: 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And now, let's get back to today's message. Once again, here's Pastor Jack.
24: Number four, it means that we draw closer to God in these days, not run away from him. Stuff's going to happen. When it happens, not if, it's going to happen. I can't tell you about a report I heard. I could get in trouble. I'll just tell you this. Certain people told me that in the event of a natural disaster and or civil unrest, the border regions of our California, Arizona, Texas deserts are very, very, very well, well stocked with weapons to use against us. Tunnels, rockets, grenade launchers, Stinger missiles, machine guns to use against us. He said, don't tell me that. Listen, when this stuff happens, not it, when it happens, what are you going to do? I'm going to run from God as fast as I can. No, you better not do that, because if you're a Christian, part of abiding in Christ is to be drawn near to him. Run to him. Proverbs 18:10 says, the name of the Lord is a strong tower, and the righteous run into it, and they are safe. I told you before, not too long ago, but the picture comes to my mind again. A little kid, when they're scared, they go running to their daddy, and they get right behind their daddy, and they grab daddy's thighs, and they look out at that threatening world right between his legs. They got their little ears and the daddy's knees on each side, and they're looking out. Isn't that the cutest thing in the world? Because daddy can beat up people, man. Daddy can take care of them. That's cool. run to the Lord. He's a strong tower. We draw close to him. Psalm 84:4. Do you guys write these verses down?
0: Yes.
24: Psalm 84:4 says, blessed, happy, the word means, are those who dwell in your house. I like that. You know why I like that? I mean, I'll keep reading. Go ahead and leave the verse on the screen. But here's what I like about this. Blessed are those who dwell in your house. Happy. The word actually means well off or welfare. They'll fare well who dwell in your house. You know how fun it is to pray that? Dear Lord, now I'm not doing too well, Lord. I'm nervous, or I'm anxious, or I'm worrying, or I'm fearful. And Lord, your Bible tells me in Psalm 84:4 that happy, well off are those who dwell in your house. And Lord, I'm here to announce today that I choose to dwell in your house. And so, Lord, I'm calling upon you to bring calm and peace and cause me to be well off with you. In Jesus' name, amen. It says they are ever praising you. Lord, in the midst of my hardship and difficulty, I'm going to choose to praise you right now. By the way, you see the word Selah? It means meditate on it. Stop, pause, take it in, let it soak in. Verse 5, Psalm 84, blessed are those who strength is in you, who have set their hearts on a pilgrimage. Where? To draw close to God. As they pass through the Valley of Baca. The Valley of Baca is pretty cool. It's not an exact valley. Like, oh, now we're pulling up to the Valley of Baca. It's not Baca, like the actual valley. The Valley of Baca is the Valley of Weeping. Were you in the valley today, weeping? You can be on a mountaintop and be in the Valley of Baca. You can be in a palace and be weeping. Isn't that awesome? The Lord, he says here, listen, I'm going to be with you. When I pass through the valley, those times of great weeping, look what it says, they make it a place of springs. When you are living down in the southern regions as David in Israel, in the Negev, where it rains less than 1 inch a year, when the scripture says in the valley of weeping, as you focus on the Lord, the whole attitude of your life changes, that it's as though there's springs all around you. That is a powerful picture. The autumn rains also cover it with pools. They go from strength to strength. This is a promise, verse 7. You pray that prayer. Dear Lord God, I'm asking you to give us strength to strength till each appears before God in Zion. Lord, cause me to endure, to abide in you all the way through to the end until, Lord, someday I will stand. It's all going to be history. It's all going to be over. And I will live forever with you. Number 5. Boy, are we in trouble. Number 5 means that we obey what his word says. We obey it. 1 John 2:6. He who says that he abides in him ought himself also to walk just as he, that is Jesus, walked. Listen, mark that verse down. Listen carefully. Don't jump to any conclusions here now. People should mistake us for Jesus in this life. Let me explain. See, what do you, grow my hair out? I wish it was that easy. That's not what I'm talking about. Hear me out. We should talk like Jesus. We should act like Jesus. We should help people like Jesus. People should mistake us for Jesus. People should say, what are you, a Christian? How cool would that be? Wait a minute, stop the car. What are you? Are you a Christian? Yeah, you got me. Cuff that man. Arrest him. We have enough evidence on this man to charge him for being a Christian. The evidence is overwhelming. To obey him. To obey Jesus. Imagine if the entire church in the world tonight decided, I'm going to pick up my Bible, I'm going to read it and do it. I think the world would change in a week. And I'm not joking. If every Christian said, that's it, I'm reading the Bible and I'm going to do it. In 1 week, the world would change. 1 John 4:15. Whoever confesses that Jesus is the Son of God, God abides in him, and he in God. And we have known and believed the love that God has for us. God is love. Mark it, ladies and gentlemen, church family. You will find that nowhere else in any religious book of anybody on the planet. Your Bible says God is love. You will not find that in the Quran. You will not find that in the Tibetan Book of the Dead. You won't find it in the Hindu writings, the Buddhist writings. You won't find that anywhere. The Bible says God announces, I'm a God. I am not, I'm a God of love. He says, I am love. God is love. He's holy, he's light, and he's love. Wow. Verse 17 says, love has been perfected or complete among us in

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4: 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With a challenge now to seek discernment in life and protection from Satan's attacks, here's Dr. Michael Youssef continuing his series called You Want Me to Do What?
5: Recently, we've had a conversation with a group of young professionals in the Middle East. And one of the things we were talking about, they were saying to us that in the business world, it is impossible to tell when somebody's telling the truth or lying. Lying has become so commonplace that you really don't know when the person is telling the truth. And as I listened to this and I asked the question, well, how do you deal with this? How do you live with this? And one lady said, we pray a lot for discernment and wisdom. Had Joshua and the people of Israel prayed for discernment and wisdom, they would not have been snookered by the Gibeonites. Had they prayed for discernment and wisdom, they would have been alert as to the origin and where those people come from and what their intention is. Turn with me to Joshua chapter 9. And just in case you're sitting back there and saying, well, you know, this is just in a distant land. This is just in cultures that do not have the Christian heritage that we have. That doesn't happen here. Let me read to you or tell you about a statistics that in the United States of America, in a four-year period, church-going folks lost $450 million to scam artists who posed as church members. They joined the church. They became part of the church. They spoke the Christian language, they acted the part. And yet, they scammed millions of dollars from Christians and churchgoers. Beloved, it's all around us. Deception is everywhere. It's in the schools, it's in the workplace, and it's even in the church. And a child of God who is eager to be an apostle at school or at work or at neighborhood, they can easily be victim of deceptions. You know why? Because of our love for Christ, because of our love for others, because of the grace of God that is given to us, because of our desire to reach people for Christ, we can become victims of deception. And so today's message is to challenge you to pray, and how to pray against the spirit of deception. You want me to do what? Learn to pray against the spirit of deception. Let me tell you the story in my own words. But before I do that, let's review. The first answer to the question, you want me to do what, is what? Stepping up. Number two, go to the enemy's territory. Number three, cross over the river of your impossibility. Number four, yield to God. Number five, stay with the program. And number six, learn from your failures. And here today, we find the people of God returning from Gilgal, returning from a revival meeting, where the word of God has been preached so powerfully, where they have recommitted themselves to the Lord, where they have rededicated themselves to obedience to the word of God, where they have been celebrating their victory over Ai. At last, they were on spiritual high. Watch out. Always watch out for the times immediately after spiritual victory. Especially during those times immediately after a great blessing from the hand of God. Watch out, because these are Satan's opportune time to scam you and to get you to fall. Whenever you think that you've made it, watch out. That is the time when you are most vulnerable to Satan's deception and his schemes and his wild schemes. And so they celebrated victory. They rededicated themselves to the cause of evangelism. They recommitted themselves to speak for Christ in their schools and their neighborhood. They have reaffirmed their call to be an apostle in school and at work and neighborhood, wherever they may go. But when you do that, listen to me, when you do that, don't be surprised that the enemy and the opposition and the deception will go after you with vengeance. Don't be surprised. The Bible said that when Jesus began his messianic ministry of preaching the kingdom of God, of healing the sick, of raising the dead, of casting out demons, there were three groups who are normally at enmity with each other. They hated each other. They fought with each other. And yet they got united in opposition toward Jesus. There were the Pharisees, the Herodians, and the Sadducees. It's a friend of mine in Australia. Used to call them, they are sad, you see. Listen to me. When you become serious about exercising your apostleship, when you become serious about claiming your workplace for Christ, when you become serious about claiming your school for Christ, when you become serious about being a missionary in your mission field where God has placed you, that is the time when plots against you are going to thicken, when plots against you will begin to take place. That is the time when Satan will work overtime to get you to fall. That is the time when others will do all they can to get you discouraged. That's the time when all of hell will break loose. Even some believers will discourage you. And that is why you must know how to pray against deception and deceivers. Now let me tell you the story. It's really very simple. The Gibeonites lived next door. I mean, they're next door neighbors. They're right close by. But they got some old clothes, worn out, torn, mended clothes, and they pretended to have come a long way. They had some dried up, moldy food. They had patched and parched wine skin, and they're even wearing worn out sandals. And they said, oh, your servants came from a long, long distance. Why did they have to go to all this trouble to do this? Why did they have to go to this trouble of cooking up this scheme, this diabolical scheme? Why? Why didn't they just say, hey, we make a covenant with us. We come here to serve you. Just do. Good question. I want to tell you why. Very simply, these Gibeonites, they knew the Bible. They knew the Bible. They knew that in the book of Deuteronomy chapter 20, verses 10 to 15, it says that when you go in there, wipe out the Canaanites, but make covenant with those who are far away. They knew the Bible. Listen, my beloved friend, the people who are most deceptive are those who can quote the Bible as well as you can. The people who use passages out of the Bible to silence you, to intimidate you, to cool off your passion, they are the most dangerous ones. Oh, they will say to you, oh, where is the love of Christ? Don't you love Christ? Aren't you supposed to love everybody, everywhere, whatever they do, whatever they think, whatever? Aren't you supposed to love everybody? Doesn't the Bible say, judge not? How many of you heard that? All right. Why are you judging other people by not accepting the fact and by demanding that Jesus is the only way? Why are you judging people who prefer immoral lifestyle? Why are you judging people who have different sexual preferences? Why? They quote the Bible wrongly. They take it out of context in order to deceive, in order to intimidate. And the Bible said that when Jesus encountered the Samaritan woman, she began to use the Bible. She was using theological arguments. If you're looking for a method of sharing Christ with others, you cannot get better than John chapter 4, where Jesus encountered with the Samaritan woman. It's amazing, amazing. Just read it with that in mind. Because she was trying to derail him, trying to divert his attention, trying to give him some red herring, as most people try to do, but he would not fall for it. She said, but the Samaritans don't have any dealing with the Jews. He let that pass. She said, well, the tradition said, he ignored that. She said, we have two different belief systems. He let that pass. And Jesus would not fall for this red herring, for this diversion. And he kept on boring in and boring in and boring in at her need, her desperate need for repentance and faith. And he was saying, as it were, in my own words, not his words, what about you? Are you saved? Do you have peace with God? Is your life fulfilled? He kept boring in until she surrendered. Had Joshua and the leadership of Israel sought the mind of God, the counsel of God, the wisdom of God, he would have given them discernment. God would have shown them that these people are wolves in sheep's clothing. Beloved, always be wary of those who use spiritual language to seduce you, those who use spiritual language to lead you away from the truth. A story told that I always love to tell, because it's so powerful. It's a real story about a British art critic by the name of Devin. And one time he took his daughter to the beaches in England, and she would not go to the icy cold water, even in July. It's cold. If you're Brit, you will understand what I'm talking about. And he would try to persuade her to go with him. She wouldn't. He tried, and finally, he took some of the equipment that he had for the picnic, and he took a tea kettle, and he built a fire and boiled the water. And with a great flair, he went up there and said, see, honey? And he started pouring the boiling water into the ocean. And the girl gleefully ran into the ocean, thinking that the ocean is now warmed up. Listen to me. This may be a harmless maneuver by a father, but listen to me. That's how we are often deceived by others. They mixed just a little bit of truth with an ocean full of deception. And we wade in thinking, unsuspecting, that we've been tricked and been lured away from our mission of being ambassadors for Jesus Christ. Beloved, listen, Joshua had his suspicions. You read the text. I mean, obviously, there was a check in his spirit, as we would say now. There was something, and he kept questioning them. There was something there, but he didn't ask the Lord for discernment. He even went against his own better judgment. Listen, James said in 4:2, he said, "You have not because you asked not." And then when you ask wrongly. But he did not say that until he said in 1:5, "If you lack wisdom, you ask God for it." And you know what he said? He may give it to you. Did you get that? No? What did he say? He will give it to you. If you ask God for wisdom, he will give it to you. That's one prayer you can be absolutely sure about, that God will give it to you in abundance. When you ask, he will give it to you. Beloved, let me tell you something. In case you kind of run around and said, "Michael has got it all," I haven't. I can write a book about the times that I have failed to ask discernment from the mind of God, and I made a bunch of things. The greatest danger for a child of God is summarized in the following words: "I can handle it." Let me tell you something. Take that word out of your vocabulary. I remember some pompous guy some years ago was asking me, he said, "Oh, Brother Yusuf, what are your strengths?" I said, "I have none." "Okay, what are your weaknesses?" I said, "Every area of my life." And I've been doing that ever since. Beloved, listen to me. "I can handle it" is the beginning of a downfall of a believer. Listen to me. "I can handle this drink. I can handle this wrong relationship. I can handle this shady business deal. I can handle this close friendship with the unbeliever and the ungodly." Wrong. Here's what F.B. Meyer said. Listen to what F.B. Meyer said. "Christians are tempted more by the wiles of Satan than by his open assault. Christians are tempted more by the deceitfulness of sin than by his declared war." Listen to me. The main reason why our troops are having dickens of a time in wars is because they are trained to be fighters of armies. They are trained to fight wars with other soldiers, and they are the best of the best at that. But the reason they're having this hard time is because of the deception of the enemy. You could dress like a civilian or could dress like an army person, and they come in and blow themselves up. Deception. It is the same in my spiritual walk and your spiritual walk. Beloved, I know when someone falls, the last thing I want to say is anything but, "For the grace of God, there go I." But beloved, we also live in times when we must not only pray for discernment, but put our guards up for discernment. That we must specifically pray. That we must keep on the alert against the subtle deception of sin and Satan. Only prayer will give you the discernment against the flattery and the flattering words. Only prayer will guard you against the scheming of the ungodly. Only prayer will protect you against the danger of the blind alleys of life. And that is why Jesus taught us to pray, "Our Father in heaven." And then he concludes by saying, "Deliver us from the evil one." Deliver us from the evil one. When you embark on witnessing for Christ, when you embark on living for Christ, when you embark on being an ambassador for Christ, whether it be at work or at your school or your neighborhood, whatever it may be, If you do it without leaning on God's power and wisdom in prayer, you are opening yourself up to all sorts of failure. To enter into a business deal or a business partnership or into a marriage or to start a new ministry without leaning and consulting your Heavenly Father, you are opening yourself up to all sorts of deceptions by the enemy. But I cannot conclude this message without giving you the biblical teaching on how to deal with the aftermath of deception. When Joshua discovered this horrible failure, many people wanted to kill the Gibeonites. They said, listen, and it sounds logical, they deceived us, they snookered us, and they deserved not to live. But the leadership acted with integrity. Listen to me. They kept their word. Though they were humiliated, yet they did not want to bring disgrace upon the name of God and their testimony be tarnished by walking back on the covenant. To be sure, Joshua rebuked them. He punished them for their deception, but he kept his word. They knew that their testimony in the long run is far more important than revenge. And that is why Paul gives us an injunction in 1 Corinthians. He said, when an unbelieving couple, one of them becomes a believer, this believing spouse must stay with the unbelieving spouse at all possible. That's why, listen to me, after failure and sin, repentance must take place. Repentance must take place. God is waiting for you to turn to Him with open arms. Because often accepting the consequences of another person's deception is the price that you have to pay. But God will even strengthen you in those times. I know that in some situations, and I've seen it, the consequences can be so painful. I know that. But God will strengthen you when you turn to Him. There may be someone here today that would say to me, Michael, I have fallen into sin as a result of somebody else's deception, or even deceiving myself. Someone here today may say, I'm suffering greatly as a result of past failure. Hear me right. It does not honor God on the one hand to stay in your failure, or on the other hand, become bitter toward the person who deceived you. It does not honor God on the one hand to live in regret, and on the other hand, cool your passion for Christ. When you ask God for forgiveness, let me tell you, He'll give it to you. He'll give it to you. But then you have to persevere, and He will strengthen you then. Because I know my God. I know my God can bring joy out of sorrow. That I know my God can bring hope out of despair. I've experienced my God to bring light out of darkness. I know my God can bring gladness out of mourning.
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9: In 1862, Abraham Lincoln signed the Morrill Act, helping states create colleges focused on agriculture, mechanics, science, and practical education. The principle was not centralized control, it was opportunity. Lincoln's Morrill Act reminds us that America can support education without surrendering education to Washington. Why did it matter? Because a free nation needs citizens equipped to work, build, steward, and govern themselves. Scripture gives work a sacred weight. In Genesis, God placed man in the garden to work it and to keep it. Proverbs honors the one who works his land. Paul warns against idleness and calls believers to earn their bread. Why does that still matter today? Because education should form capable people under God, not dependent subjects under bureaucracy.
10: I tell a story about when I was leaving the house with the kids and I was in a rush and I hit my shoulder on a coat rack, left a black and blue mark.
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10: And later that evening, John came over to give me a hug. He didn't know that there was a bruise there. He pushed up against it and I reacted, like, ow, you know, pushed him away. This is what we do with our emotional sore spots, our emotional wounds. You may not have caused the wound, but you get close enough to me to push on it. And when you get close enough to me in relationships or say something or do something that's going to push on that wound, I'm going to react. But what if the reaction is God revealing something that he wants to heal in me?
11: More insights from Deborah Falada today on communicating about what's really going on in your heart at FamilyMinute.org.
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19: Paul says, no, the problem is not the law. He said, no, the problem is us. There is a sinful element to our nature, and the fact that we're weak in our flesh makes it impossible for us to keep the law in and of ourselves.

0: Have you ever known the right thing to do, but you still found yourself unable to fully live it out? That struggle reveals something deep about the human heart and why willpower alone is never enough. Hello and welcome to Discovering the Jewish Jesus. I'm your host, Dustin Roberts, and today Rabbi Schneider, he's going to show us how the relationship between the Abrahamic and the Mosaic covenants, they help explain both our need for God's standards and our need for something greater than our own strength. Let's get started right now. Here's Rabbi.
1: In the previous two episodes, we've examined the Abrahamic covenant and the Mosaic covenant. I want to do a quick review, and then we're going to move forward today, church, into the new covenant and see how they all synchronize together. Now, as I indicated in my first teaching in this series, the Abrahamic covenant is based on three primary foundations. Number one, it's based on faith. Abraham believed God, Genesis 15:26, and it was counted to him as righteousness. Righteousness simply means, in its most elemental form, as being right with God. Abraham heard God's voice, he agreed with God, he believed God, and that put him into the right relationship with God. The Abrahamic covenant is based, once again, on faith. Abraham believed God. Secondly, beloved, the Abrahamic covenant is unconditional. As we study Genesis 15 and Genesis 26, we see that because Abraham believed God and his belief translated into action and obedience, the Lord said, Abraham, because you've done this thing, by myself, I have sworn, declares the Lord, I'm going to do this. It's unconditional. God said, I'm going to do it. Not based on anything else happening. God's going to do it. It's unconditional. Father God illustrated this in Genesis 15 when Abraham made a sacrifice to the Lord and he took the animals. He cut the animals in half and laid them next to each other, one half on this side, one half on the other side. In the ancient world, when people were making a covenant, what they would do would be they would both walk through the center of the sacrifice. Both parties that entered into the covenant would walk through the sacrifice together. But when Abraham laid out the offering to the Lord, he fell into a trance. And while he was in a trance, God himself appeared as a fire, and he moved through the two halves of those animal sacrifices by himself. Nothing that Abraham did took part in that. It was all God alone. It was unconditional.

0: It was sovereign. God himself is doing it. So once again, Abraham covenant based on faith. It's unconditional because God himself is going to do it. It's not based on the other person fulfilling their end of the bargain. No, this is unconditional. God's going to do it unconditionally. And then the third thing that we learned about the Abrahamic covenant is that it's tied to promises. God said to Abraham, Abraham, in your seed, all the nations of the earth shall be blessed, based on promises. Now, from there, we looked at the Mosaic covenant, and we looked at some startling differences between the Abrahamic covenant and the Mosaic covenant. Number one, the Abrahamic covenant is permanent. It's the covenant through which Jesus' coming is built. We're going to study the book of Galatians, and we're going to see how Jesus is the fulfillment of the Abrahamic covenant, and that the blessing of Abraham has come upon Gentiles through their relationship with Jesus. So the Abrahamic covenant is still in place, whom Yeshua is the fulfillment of. Unlike the Mosaic covenant, because the Mosaic covenant was not a permanent covenant, but rather it's a temporary administrative covenant. And so the scripture tells us that the Mosaic covenant is becoming obsolete. Now, don't misunderstand. The Mosaic covenant is still in place as a self-revelation of God. The Mosaic covenant contains the moral disposition of who God is, and we apply it to our lives in the Spirit. But in terms of relating to God through the Mosaic covenant as a way of being blessed if we keep it, that way has become obsolete because Jesus has redeemed us from the curse that came upon God's people that tried to receive a blessing through the Mosaic covenant. Let me better explain it this way. The Mosaic covenant promised a blessing in Deuteronomy 28 if it could be kept. But Deuteronomy 28 also says, if you can't keep it, a curse is going to come upon you. History reveals to us that Israel, nor any man, could ever live up to the standards of the Mosaic covenant in order to be blessed by it. Because the Lord tells us that in order to be blessed, they had to keep all the commandments and statutes of the Mosaic covenant. What we find out over history is that mankind has not been able to do it. And as a result of that, rather than being blessed by the Mosaic covenant, a curse has come upon those that try to approach God through it because they can't fulfill their end of the bargain. And so the Mosaic covenant as a way to be blessed was temporary. The reason the Lord gave us the Mosaic covenant, according to the book of Galatians, chapter 3, is so that mankind would become aware of the fact that they can't earn God's blessing based on their own works. Father God wanted to prepare man, listen now, to receive a Savior. He wanted man to become poor in spirit. Jesus said, blessed are the poor in spirit, for theirs is the kingdom of heaven. To be poor in spirit means to recognize that in and of our flesh, we are not capable of obeying God, of walking in the Spirit. And realizing our own deficiency, we are then prepared to receive God's Spirit, to receive His empowerment, to become totally dependent on Him, which is what God is after. Because as Paul said, in our weakness, His strength is perfected. So let me say this again. The Abrahamic covenant is permanent, built upon the foundations of faith, God's sovereignty, and the promises of God. The Mosaic covenant is rather conditional. It's conditional. Get this now. And it is temporary. It is a temporary administrative covenant designed, listen now, to keep Israel and mankind in place until Messiah could come. And you're going to see this. You don't have to take my word for this, because in a little bit later in the series, I'm going to bring you through the book of Galatians chapter 3, and I'm going to show you in the Word of God that what I'm saying to you, beloved, is factual.
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0: So, I want to continue on today by reading a scripture that I haven't read for you yet in regards to the Mosaic Covenant before we go on to the New Covenant. I'm reading now from the book of Exodus, chapter number 19, beginning in verse number 5. Now then, the Lord says, if you will indeed obey my voice and keep my covenant, then you shall be my own possession among all the peoples, for all the earth is mine. And you shall be to me a kingdom of priests and a holy nation. These are the words that you shall speak to the sons of Israel. So Moses came and called the elders of the people and set before them all these words which the Lord had commanded him. Now listen to that phrase. So Moses came and called the elders of the people and set before them all these words which the Lord had commanded him. All the people answered together and said, all that the Lord has spoken, we will do. I want you to notice a couple things here. Number one, notice how Moses called the elders of the people and he spoke to them all the words that the Lord had given him. Now, I pointed this out a few episodes ago. In the book of Mark, chapter 7, we read that there were all these rules and regulations that were being taught as commandments of God by the Pharisees of Jesus' day. And what these Pharisees believed, that all these regulations that they were teaching that are not actually recorded in the Bible about washing of hands, about washing of pots and pans, and Jesus said, and many other things like them, they were saying that these regulations were taught by Moses to the elders of Israel that we just read about when Moses came down from the mountain and taught them. We just saw that in Exodus here, chapter number 19, verse 7. What Jesus said is all these other regulations that the Pharisees were teaching were not part of what God gave Moses at Mount Sinai, but rather, he said, they were the traditions of men. That is called in rabbinic Judaism today, as I've mentioned earlier, that is called the oral law. It was not written down. It was passed down orally. Once again, Orthodox Judaism and the Pharisees of Jesus' day believed that it was just passed down from Moses to the elders. The elders passed it on to each generation. It was passed down orally. It was known as the oral law, but eventually it was written down, and around 200 AD, it's called the Mishnah. The oral law was eventually written down 200 AD, sometime after Jesus had come, called the Mishnah. And then there was a commentary written on the oral law called the Talmud. It was all complete, the Mishnah and the Talmud together, around 500 AD. Once again, I want to repeat to you, this is very much a part of Orthodox Judaism today. It was a part of the Judaism of Jesus' day that the Pharisees held to. Jesus said very much of it was just the tradition of men. But I want to continue on here. That was just a little bit of informative information to give you the background of the New Testament and how it relates to the scripture that we just read here in Exodus chapter 19. Let's look at the next verse, verse 8. All the people answered together and said, all the Lord has spoken, we will do. Now, once again, Deuteronomy 28 says, okay, if you do all these things, Israel, you're going to be blessed when you come in. You're going to be blessed when you go out. Your basket's going to be blessed. Your kneading bowl's going to be blessed. Your offspring's going to be blessed. But then the Lord continued in Deuteronomy 28. He said, if you don't do these things, then all these curses are going to come upon you. What happened to Israel? They were exiled out of the land, exiled into the nations of the earth, suffered many, many horrendous things, and they found themselves, listen, beloved ones, not being blessed, but being a people that has had to endure tremendous hardship. What the New Testament teaches is this, that although the law promised a blessing, the blessing that it promised could never be received because of the weakness and the sinfulness of human nature. Let's go now to the book of Romans, chapter number 7, to illustrate what I'm talking about here. Verse 12, Romans 7. Paul says, "For then the law is holy, the commandment is holy and righteous and good." Paul said the law is a good thing. The Ten Commandments are holy. They came from God. When Moses was with God, he came down from the mountain and his face was glowing, shining with the glory of God. But then it began to fade because the glory of God could never be maintained through the Mosaic law, because once again, the Mosaic law, in terms of the fullness of the blessing that it carried, could only be brought into place if people kept the conditions of it. So Paul says, no, the problem isn't the law. The law is a good thing. It's a self-revelation of who God is. It came down from heaven itself. It's holy. Paul says, no, the problem is not the law. Romans 7, 12, the law is holy, righteous, spiritual, good. He said, no, the problem is us. The problem is human beings. The problem was Israel when they first received it, because we as human beings are made up of flesh. There is a sinful element to our nature, and the fact that we're weak in our flesh and there's a sinful element to our nature, it makes it impossible for us to keep the law in and of ourselves. So listen what Paul says as he continues in Romans chapter 7, verse number 14. "For we know that the law is spiritual," Paul said, "but I am of flesh, sold into bondage," and into the bondage, he said, "of sin." So the law then promised a blessing, but the blessing that it promised could never be received because it was a conditional covenant and mankind is not able to live up to the conditions of it. So why the law then? Why was it given? Paul tells us in the book of Galatians chapter 3, so that mankind could become utterly aware of his inability to fully please God, to fully love God, to fully keep his commandments. And as a result, mankind would fall on his knees just like Paul does at the end of all this in the book of Romans. And he said, "Who then shall set me free," he said, "from this body of death?" And he says, "Thanks be to God. Thanks be to God in Christ Jesus." That's the whole point of the law. The whole point of the law is that mankind would fall to his knees, recognizing his corruption, and call out for mercy, "Who will save me?" And then Jesus would appear, and mankind would be fully prepared to receive him. Many of you can attest to this. When did you get really serious about Jesus? Wasn't it at a point in your life when you knew, beloved child of God, that you really needed him? Most people don't ever get really sold out for Jesus unless there's a great need in their life, unless they realize there's a great weakness, unless they're in a position that they can't help themselves anymore. And when mankind gets that desperate, he then begins to trust in God. This is what Paul was teaching in the book of 2 Corinthians chapter number 1. Paul said there that I'm burdened excessively beyond strength, so that I despair, he said, even of life. He said, but this happens to me, that I would learn to trust in God that raises the dead. In other words, Paul was saying, oh, I've run into such tremendous trouble and problems in my life. It's overwhelming. He said, but this is happening to me because God wants me to learn to trust in him. And before these things happen, I still had some self-reliance. I still thought that I could do it. I still was taking some confidence in the flesh. So the purpose of the law breaks mankind down to recognize that without a Savior, he's empty and there's corruption within him. So what we're going to do now is we're going to begin to put all this together as we continue on to the new covenant. The principle of the new covenant, first I'm just going to speak separately about the new covenant. And then in next broadcast, we're going to go through the book of Galatians. You're really going to love this. You're really going to find this exceptional. I encourage you to invite people over your home and just listen to the teaching and then do a Bible study together. Take notes as I'm teaching. Just write down the scripture references I go through and then have a Bible study together in your home, going through the scriptures that I'm giving during the broadcast. In fact, it'd be a great thing to do every week. Start a Bible study in your home. I know it'll be a real time of ministry and fellowship for you. But I want to say this, as we begin to get ready for that, the new covenant, listen, is that which both the Abrahamic covenant and the Mosaic covenant were aiming for. Let me say it again. The new covenant, which is the covenant that Jesus established, remember at his last Passover meal with his disciples, we call that the Lord's Supper or communion, right? and he lifted up the Passover wine and he said, this is my blood shed for you for the forgiveness of sin. Get this now, in the new covenant. This is the blood of the new covenant shed for you, he said, for the forgiveness of sin in Matthew and Luke. Both the Abrahamic covenant and the Mosaic covenant were pointed towards the new covenant. The fulfillment of them both is in the new covenant, because the new covenant is built upon the principles of the Abrahamic covenant, and the Mosaic covenant was a temporary administrative covenant to hold the Abrahamic covenant in place until it could be fulfilled in Jesus. And so in the book of Galatians, Paul tells us that this Mosaic covenant that we just got done discussing today, beloved ones, there was a purpose for it, that it wasn't just to beat man up, but it was to prepare man for Jesus. Now hear me, beloved church, with this final word today before we close. The new covenant satisfies, hear me now, both God's mercy and his justice. Because our God by nature is a God that delights to show mercy. But our God by nature is also a moral God who has to punish sin. Because the Bible says that the wages of sin is death. That even when Adam and Eve sinned, and death came upon them as a result, it's still enforced today. When a man disobeys God, a separation takes place, and the result of that separation is death, because anything that's not united to God dies. And so what God did in the new covenant is he satisfied both his desire to show mercy and his justice by sending his son to die in the place of the guilty, to die in our place, so we wouldn't have to die. And because his son, beloved children of God, died in our place, now God doesn't have to judge us for our sin. Now we don't have to die, and he can fulfill the desire of his heart, which is to show mercy to you and I. This is such an awesome and beautiful thing. I hope that you're really being blessed by how the Old and New Testaments fit together like a hand in a glove. Next, we're going to look at, listen now, the synchronization of the Abrahamic, Mosaic, and New Covenants. I love you. May God bless you. There's a portion in God's Word that I've really been putting myself under, asking the Lord to shepherd me into perfect obedience. It's the story of the rich young ruler that came to Jesus in Matthew 19. It's also repeated in Mark and Luke. And the rich young ruler says to Jesus, "Good teacher." Jesus says, "Why do you call me good? Only God's good." And then the rich young ruler said to Jesus, "What must I do to inherit eternal life?" Yeshua said, "Keep all the commandments." The rich young ruler said, "I've done all the commandments from my youth." He was a moral man. Then Yeshua said to him, "Now go and sell everything you have, and you will inherit the kingdom of God." And the Bible says the rich young ruler went away sad because he wasn't able to surrender his possessions to the Lord. And the disciples were really like, "Wow, who can inherit the kingdom of God?" Jesus said, "What's impossible with man is possible with God." Beloved, we don't have to earn our salvation, but Jesus is calling for us to surrender. Will you surrender your finances to him?
1: 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And friends, if what Rabbi shared today, if it resonated with you, I want to invite you, respond right now. 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Thank you for being a part of this ministry. Thank you for praying for us. Thank you for giving and making things like this possible. We look forward to hearing from you soon. Now here's Rabbi with God's sacred and special blessing.

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6: We think about these things in terms of whether a relationship is significant or superficial, but the goal is, am I conveying God's love or am I allowing my junk to get in the way?
5: Well, that's Deborah Folletta, and today on Focus on the Family with Jim Daly, she's going to be sharing practical ways to improve your people skills. This is going to be a fascinating conversation. We're so glad you've joined us, and I'm John Fuller.
2: John, self-awareness can sometimes be so elusive, right?
5: For me, it can be,
2: well,
5: yes.
2: I think for all human beings, because we're at some level, we're typically self-absorbed. Maybe you're doing that very little, but most people do it quite a bit. Let me give you an example. I travel a lot, so physical awareness. I am always amazed going up an escalator at an airport how people are trying to figure out where to go, and they stop
5: at the top.
2: At the top, yes. Of the escalator, and you got 40 people coming up behind you, and all of a sudden everybody's scrambling to move around this couple that stopped to look at their map on where they got to go or their
5: yes.
2: ticket, right? And I'm going, man, have some self-awareness is what I'm thinking going by. And the same is true emotionally. It might take a little more work, but you've got to think, okay, how am I coming across? If you've got three or four relationships and they're giving you the same signal, it may not be them. It might be you.
5: Yes.
2: And I'm starting to do that more at my ripe age, but it's a great thing and it's a biblical thing
5: mm-hmm.
2: to do.
5: Yeah, and we love having Deborah here. She always brings energy and connects with our listeners so well. She's a wife, mom of four, and a licensed professional counselor, and really an expert in cultivating healthy relationships. Today we're talking about one of her books called People Skills, Your Relationships Are Only as Strong as Your Skills. And we've got copies of the book here, and you can learn more about Deborah on our website.
2: Deborah, welcome back to Focus. It's so good to have you here.
6: Always good to be back with you both.
2: It's fun, and you always bring such great insights. You're a listener, viewer favorite, so we appreciate you taking the time and having you come out. Your husband was able to join, and I believe your son, right?
6: Yep.
2: They're walking around. I think they're doing an Odyssey tour, looking at
5: nice.
2: The Foley Room, we call it, and people that come, particularly in the summer, you can come to Focus, the campus, and spend some time here and see that Foley Room. That's all the sound effects that do for Adventures in Odyssey. But listen, your book called People Skills, we throw that term around quite a bit. But what is your definition of people skills? You heard mine, physical surrounding, like think a little, get out of the way.
6: Yeah, I think the easiest definition is how we show up in relationships, if you want to think of it that way. And I think this really matters. Not just to the health of our relationships. We want our relationships to be healthy and strong, but this also matters for us as believers. I think of Paul in 1 Corinthians 9 when he says, I have learned to become all things to all people so that by all means possible, some might be saved. Mm. And so how we show up in relationships is either going to convey God's love to the people in our lives or convolute it.
2: Yeah.
6: So we really need to get better at this.
2: Yeah, I agree. You had a couple, I think, named Lisa and Theo. I'm sure that's not their real names. But what happened when you were doing counseling with them that gave you some insight into this area?
6: You know, oftentimes I'm working with a couple or a family, and someone in the family is convinced they don't love me. This person doesn't love me. They're not doing this. They're not doing that. They're not good listeners. They don't look me in the eye. They're not prioritizing me. And so many times I find myself saying, it's not a lack of love. More often, it's a lack of skill. There is a skill set to how we communicate and convey love to the people around us that many of us have not been learned. And not only that, sometimes we learn the negative from our family of origin, from the way that we grew up, and we bring that into relationships. But what we need is to hone our skills so that we can show love to the people in our lives.
2: Yeah. You know, so often you take these assessment tests, you know, and you always think, yeah, you know, I'd score myself a 9 or 10 in people skills. And then when others are assessing you, whatever that might be, a 360 at your employment or whatever it might be, typically you, the perceiver, takes a much higher position of their skill set than those around them. A, I guess, why do we do that? And B, it kind of does show a disconnect with reality, right?
6: It really does. We don't really realize how we come across. And in one of my books, I talk about something called the better than average effect. And it's the idea that there was a social study where they had people rate themselves on a scale. And what was interesting is they asked them things like, how kind are you? How good are you at parallel parking? You know,
2: 10, 10, 10.
6: Exactly. Everybody rated themselves as better than average. Not everybody can be better than average, right? Mathematically, that doesn't compute. And when I was writing people's skills, there was this really fascinating trend. You know, oftentimes when I'm writing a book, people will ask me, what am I writing about? And when I let them know, they'll say, oh, that sounds like a book that I could use. With people skills, almost 90% of the time when someone asked me, what are you writing about? Oh, people skills. They would say, I know somebody who could use that book. But very rarely did they acknowledge and have the insight and awareness to say, you know what? I could use some people skills in my life. And that just shows us the lack of awareness that we have with regards to how we come across.
2: Technology has had to have made this worse. I'm talking about social media. You know, again, you go to a restaurant, you see a family of four sitting there, everybody's into their phones. They're really not talking to each other. We try in the daily household and when we're at a restaurant to put those phones away and actually talk to one another.
6: Yeah.
2: But technology has exacerbated the problem of learning people skills and communication skills. So how, especially with 2030 somethings, not to pick on you, but I know you just haven't had a non-digital environment. You were born into it.
6: Mm-hmm. Right.
2: And so for digital natives particularly, how do they look at that, or how do all of us look at this a little differently? It's okay, we need to practice good people skills. I mean, that's very intentional.
6: It's very intentional. And sadly, I think we're just on the brink of this getting really bad in our culture with how much tech saturation. We live in a world where you used to have to go to the grocery store and have a face-to-face conversation with the cashier. Now you pick up your phone, put in your order, and say, leave it at my door. So you don't even have to have a conversation.
2: And I never want to talk to you in the process.
6: No eye contact, no engagement. So even the natural opportunities that we would have had to practice our people skills are gone. Social media wires us to be so self-focused and, what you said earlier, self-absorbed. We're thinking about what we want, what we think, what we feel and believe, our opinions, we're posting. The spotlight is on us at all times when we're engaging on social media. It's very hard to turn that off when you go back into the world and all of a sudden have the focus on the people around you. So we're wiring our brains to be even more self-absorbed, and it's starting to affect our real life relationships.
2: Let me ask right here, you know, how does a person who is doing a better job of self-awareness, okay, they're hearing us talk about this, they're going, ooh, that's an area I could do better. And what's something they could do to intentionally kind of break the trap of digital and be more people focused? What do you think of in your head to get you in a better place?
6: Yeah. Well, I think awareness and boundaries with our phones is really important. Mm. Like you mentioned, making sure we're putting our phone down, looking people in the eye, being aware of how our body language is coming across. And I think one of the most important things is our listening skills, our ability to actually receive what people are saying. When we're on our phone, our mind is fragmented. We're multitasking. I hear what you're saying, but I'm also thinking about something else. There's a lot going on. And so being able to focus on what someone is saying and actually receive it as part of listening is a lost art these days.
2: Yeah, some of that, and I'm laughing here because I've actually used that argument. You know, this job trains us very well, John, to be able to listen. We have to read prep that we've got. We've got notes coming from the producers. And so I'm always telling Gene how effective I am at doing three things at once. Focus has trained me to do this. She doesn't seem to be won over with that.
6: She doesn't agree.
5: She's not appreciative.
2: In fact, one day, I mean, seriously, I was watching a football game, reading parts of a newspaper, and she was telling me a story. And she came over and said, "What did I just say?" And I gave it to her verbatim. And she grabbed my cheeks and said, "I need your face."
6: Yeah.
2: So the point I'm making here, maybe it's not so much what we need as the listener, it's what the communicator needs for us to give them the feeling that I'm hearing you.
6: Yes, that's a big deal. Because it's not just about what you are receiving, it's about what you're communicating in that moment.
2: In that regard, you had a story of body language, which is so funny, because we can give off body language. I think this may be one of the harder areas to understand how you're being perceived. I don't know if that's true. You can affirm that. I think I can know my words when I'm being sharp-tongued with something or, you know, a verbal expression. I understand that better. Like, why did I say it that way? I think my face and my body language is a little more difficult to know. Is that fair?
6: Well, the only people that really stand in front of a mirror when they're talking and interacting are actors. Performers who are training for a play or a drama or a TV show, the average person is not looking in front of a mirror while they're interacting, while they're angry, while they're upset, while they're listening, while they're talking. I mean, even right now, we're communicating to one another, but I see you, you see me, I don't see myself. And so I don't have anybody to give me that feedback. And so in People Skills, I give you some exercises that you can actually do in front of a mirror. And this couple that you were talking about, the wife in the relationship always looked angry and upset. Her facial expressions were negative. They were cold. They were apathetic. And so the husband came in and said, you know, she always seems to be upset with me. She's always angry and annoyed at me. And she's like, no, I'm not. Why are you saying that? Well, look how you look. You always look upset. You're scowling. And no, that's not how I feel on the inside. So eventually in session, he says to her, well, tell that to your face because it's not getting communicated.
2: Right.
6: And as we processed that, it became clear that she actually does have this cold demeanor, this lack of self-expression on her face. And when we unpack that a little bit deeper, she grew up in a chaotic home where it was easier to remain neutral, to not show your feelings so you wouldn't get in trouble. You know, so dad, who is an alcoholic, wouldn't get angry at you. And so now she's kind of become conditioned to have a very neutral to negative face so that she doesn't show what's going on the inside of her. Wow. And that took some time to make those connections for her and for her to now be intentional to smile, to open her eyes up, to look warm and friendly. So I guess the question is, what's your resting face? You know, for those who are listening, when people see you for the first time, when you walk in a room, what does your face communicate before your words?
2: So how do you go about ascertaining that? Because again, you're not in front of a mirror. Do you ask your spouse? Do you ask friends that you can trust?
6: Yeah.
2: What does my resting face look like to you?
6: I think it's a really brave question.
2: It is.
6: And one that we probably don't ask. We don't ask people, how do I come across? What do I look like? How do I appear? But I also think the practice of looking in a mirror is really great, or taking a video and rewatching it. I mean, we have the luxury as communicators of watching our videos back and seeing how we come across, but the average person doesn't get that.
2: Yeah.
6: And so I think that's an important practice, to be able to invite feedback in those different ways, and then be intentional about smiling, about open versus closed body language. Closed body language is when my arms are crossed, my hands are crossed. I look like I'm saying, stay away from me, even though that might not be my intention. So open body language looks a little bit different. My hands are open, my arms are not crossed, I'm smiling, my eyes are open, I'm looking at you.
2: Deborah, for the Christian thinking and hearing this, they could put an overlay on this to say, well, this is who I am. This is the honest me. If I do anything other than that, I'm manipulating. And I want to be faithful in front of the Lord. He created me. I mean, you're hearing my argument.
6: Yeah.
2: I think you can knock this down. But for that person that has that sincerely held belief that, you know, yeah, I do not have a warm, friendly face. That's the way it is.
6: Yeah, a lot of people think certain things are just part of their personality, when really many of the things that we bring into relationships are conditioned. Mm. They're the way that we learned to show up, the way that we were conditioned to come across in relationships. God wants us to communicate love in every possible way. And if that includes our body language, then we need to make sure our body language is in alignment mm-hmm. to God's love. Yeah. Not just say, well, this is just my personality. No, the question is, what is God's best for me? And how do I become in alignment to be able to show his love to the people around me?
2: Yeah. Mm.
5: That's Deborah Feleta. She's our guest today on Focus on the Family with Jim Daly. And so much good stuff here. And a lot of Deborah's ideas are captured in the book, People Skills. Your relationships are only as strong as your skills. And we'll invite you to stop by our website to get a copy of this book. And that's focusonthefamily.com/broadcast. Yeah, Deborah, one part of the book addresses confidence, and you framed it in terms of public speaking, and you had kind of an aha moment, it seems,
6: yeah.
5: Or at least a shift in your thinking when it came to the number one thing that most people fear, and that is having to speak publicly. I think I heard that spiders and snakes rank lower on the anxiety scale than public speaking.
6: Yeah, it's true, because when you walk into a room, you know, whether you're on a platform on a stage or whether it's just a cocktail party, you know, when you walk into a room and you are aware, what are people thinking of me? Do they like me? How do I look? Am I boring? Am I interesting? What you are perceiving is, what am I getting from them? What feedback am I getting from them? And when you think about it in those terms, your anxiety is going to spike. You know, I was saying how the first time I spoke to a group of 1,000, I was nervous. It's like, what are they going to think of me? Are they going to like this? Is it going to be boring? Am I going to be entertaining enough? And at one point along the journey, God stopped me in my tracks and said, you are so focused on what you are receiving, and I want you to focus on what you are giving. What are you going to give? Give the gift that I have given you and leave it there. Mm. And stop being so focused on what you're getting from them and all the feedback and what they think about you. That changed everything for me when I step up on a stage. It's about what I'm there to give. And I think that mindset can help us as individuals when we walk into a room. Mm. Imagine you walk into a small group. Imagine you walk into a church where you don't know anybody. Imagine you're walking into work and you've got to interact and mingle. Mm-hmm. What if our focus were, what do I have to offer?
5: Yeah.
6: What gift do I have to bring here? I think that could really change how we engage with people.
5: I appreciate that. I do have a child who has some anxiety, and I've often prayed with them before they go to an event or something. I've said, I pray God speak to you and through you.
6: Yes.
5: Because I think he does use all of us to strengthen the body. We have contributions to make, is your point.
6: We all have a unique voice, unique gifts. And even if the only thing you're offering is the gift of your attention, that is a beautiful commodity. That is something that you have to offer.
2: You speak in the book about communication styles. I think there's four that you mentioned. Let's talk about those. I think you had aggressive, passive aggressive, and then assertive. So let's just give a definition to those.
6: The best way to think about this is if you were at a restaurant, your order came out and it's not what you ordered, what would you do? Mm-hmm. The passive communicator thinks, it's okay. I can live with this. They're busy. Look how busy they are. Look at this waitress running around. I'm not going to say anything. The passive communicator honors the story, feelings, and experiences of the person in front of them, but not their own.
2: I'm laughing because that one, how many times have you sat down at a table with others and you're going, oh man, this is horrible. And then right then the service person steps to the table. How's everything? Oh, great. Thanks. Yeah, that's all good.
6: Exactly.
2: I mean, that is so funny because that happens, to all of us. Because so we don't want to do it. We don't want to make them cook it differently.
6: So you're honoring them, but you're not honoring your needs. Mm-hmm. Whereas the aggressive communicator is like, what is this? This is wrong. This is not what I expected. I need a discount. I need this to be made right away. They're honoring their needs, feelings, and experiences, but they're not honoring the person in front of them. That is an aggressive communicator. The passive aggressive is interesting because they don't honor the person in front of them. Neither do they honor themselves. They'll say, you know what? I'm not going to say anything. No big deal. Whatever. This is annoying. And then when the waitress comes by, they're rude. They're cold. Mm-hmm. They leave a small tip and then they go home and write a negative Yelp review.
2: Right.
6: You know, they don't honor their needs, feelings, experiences, but they're also not honoring the feelings and experiences of the person in front of them. Mm-hmm. But what we seek to become is an assertive person that's able to honor my own needs and feelings and experiences all while honoring the person in front of me. So something as basic as, hey, you're working so hard and I really appreciate you. I noticed that my meal was wrong and if you could take a minute to fix this, that would be really great.
2: Yeah,
6: Thank you so much.
2: Well said.
6: And think about it in terms of deeper conversations with a friend, with a spouse. Mm. Hey, I'm sure that this isn't what you intended, but when you said this, it really hurt my feelings. And I'd like to talk about it. Think about that. In these harder conversations that we have with people, it can make a big difference.
2: Yeah. But Deborah, the one thing I've often said, people that listen regularly or watch on YouTube, when you're talking to a counselor, which you are, you say it so well because you help people, you help couples practice that. The regular person, we're angry, we're upset, you've touched a trigger of mine. So in our marriage relationship specifically, we don't tend to respond like that. Whenever I hear the counselor say, well, the way to approach that is to say, honey, I hear you, and I really want to do better for you. Instead, we're going, why'd you say it to me like that?
6: Right.
2: There is such distance between those two. And I guess the question I have for you is why. This is a person we love. This is our companion for life, hopefully. Why wouldn't we treat them with a better way of communicating? Why do we go right to the cutting language?
6: Yeah, because we show our worst selves in our closest relationships. Mm. And I don't think we take the call seriously enough to model Christ and the church in our relationships. We really don't. I mean, if we took that call seriously every morning, that I am a reflection of Jesus to my spouse today, it would radically change what I did. But the beautiful thing about this is we're not after perfection. This is a skill set. We are learning to become more like Jesus along the way. Mm. Each day, I'm practicing these things. I might not always do it right. I might not always get it. But the goal here is that when I become more like Jesus, it actually makes my relationships better. Yeah. This is for me as well.
2: Well, and refraining from saying something, Gene and I were in Ephesus not long ago, and just thinking about Jesus in front of Pontius Pilate, this is the Roman Empire. They're the thing. They're the powerful. And Jesus standing there, he knows what's going to happen. He knows Rome's going down 300, 400 years from then. But Jesus chose to say nothing. That's kind of a great heavenly example of what you're talking about. You don't always have to say what you know is true.
6: One of my favorite quotes is from Amy Carmichael, and she says, if I cannot rest under misunderstanding without defending myself, then I know nothing of Calvary love.
2: Wow. Play that back and forth and listen to it 10 times. Deborah, you have a fascinating chapter in the book about making deposits before making withdrawals. And I get that emotionally, but explain what you mean by that.
6: Yeah, oftentimes in relationships, we're quick to offer what needs to be changed or adjusted or a suggestion or a question. And all of these things, if you think about your relationship like a bank account, they're things that require withdrawals of energy and emotions. But sometimes we require that and ask that, hey, I need you to do this differently. I didn't like how you did that, before we've made deposits of affirmation and encouragement and validation to the people in our lives. So think about, you know, for every criticism, you want to give 3 to 5 encouragements. And it is easier said than done with marriage and with parenting. But if we could keep that at the front of our mind, the more we've deposited in the account, the more we have to draw from, and the healthier the account of the relationship will be.
2: Now, we've talked about that marriage relationship. This is more of a parenting one, but you practice that with, I think, your 14-year-old daughter, of making those deposits. So when you had to kind of get the withdrawal.
6: Yeah.
2: Yeah.
6: In the middle of writing this book, actually, I was talking about encouragement and validation and making deposits, and she had walked in and interrupted my writing process to ask a question. And it was funny because in that moment, I could have said, hey, I'm in the middle of something. But I was like, you know what? I got to practice what I preach. Offered her validation and encouragement. Closed my laptop. Tried to be present with her. Your attention is one of the most valuable gifts you have to give to the people around you. It's one of the most important people skills that you have, is your undivided attention. And when we can give that gift, again, it's a skill. You know, it's easy to be distracted. It's easy to have a fragmented mind. It's easy to be scrolling on our phones while they're talking to us. But to be able to be intentional to give the people that we love the gift of our attention is an important people skill that not only shapes their value and self-worth, it also shapes how they show up in relationships as well. Because we learn by modeling. These things are caught more than they are taught. So as we model people skills in our family, we're teaching our kids how to do the same.
2: Yeah, this has been so good. Man, we have just run out of time, but let's stick with it. Come back next time and continue. Can we do that?
6: Sounds good.
2: Yeah. So we've covered the body language and some of those people skills that you need. I think it was really practical, don't you, John?
5: Yeah.
2: And let's continue that discussion. Come back next time. Listen to some other practical ways to improve your communication. We're going to cover triggers and trauma based responses, those things that happen to us in our family of origin that cause us to first respond in a way that we probably don't intend to respond with, and it ends up damaging relationships. So come back next time and let's continue this great discussion.
5: And meanwhile, Deborah's book is really packed with practical advice to improve all of your relationships. And again, the title is People Skills. Your relationships are only as strong as your skills. And when you make a donation of any amount to Focus on the Family today, we'll send a copy of Deborah's book to say thank you for partnering with us in ministry.
2: And we're adding a special incentive right now, John. If you can make a monthly pledge of $30 or more by July 31st, we'll send you a Focus on the Family travel mug. I'm smiling because I have one. And we'll also add 4 ounces of a special blend coffee that John actually selected.
5: Yeah, and let's clear the record up. It's not a blend. It's actually a single origin coffee.
2: Did you tell
5: Central
2: he's first
5: America,
2: born?
5: South America.
2: I love it. I love it.
5: It's great coffee.
2: Yeah, but seriously, just like coffee in the morning, our monthly donors are the fuel that really keeps us running here at Focus on the Family. 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
8: In 1862, Abraham Lincoln signed the Morrill Act, helping states create colleges focused on agriculture, mechanics, science, and practical education. The principle was not centralized control, it was opportunity. Lincoln's Morrill Act reminds us that America can support education without surrendering education to Washington. Why did it matter? Because a free nation needs citizens equipped to work, build, steward, and govern themselves. 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Proverbs honors the one who works his land. Paul warns against idleness and calls believers to earn their bread. Why does that still matter today? Because education should form capable people under God, not dependent subjects under bureaucracy.
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10: Troublous times had come. Jerusalem faced a major crisis. The Roman armies continuously persecuted both Jews and Christians, and soon the Roman armies would fiercely attack Jerusalem. Soon, unimaginable hunger would grip thousands. Soon, bodies would lie in the streets. Soon, the temple at Jerusalem would be in flames. And believers needed a message of encouragement, a message of hope that would take them through the challenges ahead. Because in 70 AD, Titus and the Roman armies would come down and attack that city viciously. In 65 AD, the Apostle Paul wrote the book of Hebrews. Now, I know that some scholars aren't sure who wrote Hebrews, but the evidence in my mind is that Paul wrote it. So shortly before Jerusalem was in flames, Paul writes Hebrews. Why? Because he knows that the temple at Jerusalem is going to be destroyed. He knows that Jewish Christians still had some reverence for that temple. He wants to encourage God's people. Now, the theme of the book of Hebrews is this: the sacrifice of Christ is far better than the sacrifice of bulls and goats. Secondly, the priesthood of Christ is far better than the earthly priesthood. Thirdly, the heavenly sanctuary is far better than the earthly sanctuary. So all of this is the result of the resurrection of Christ. So Paul's whole intent in the book of Hebrews is to direct us from earth to heaven. It's to direct us to the fact that Christ is alive. The tomb is empty. Our high priest lives. And Paul does this in 14 let us statements. Now that's let us, not lettuce. You missed it. Not lettuce that you serve on sandwiches. It is let us statements, 14 let us statements. And in 14 let us statements in the book of Hebrews, Paul sets out the power of the resurrection. We are going to look at 7 of those today, because these let us statements were given to inspire a group of people that would face challenges. We too are facing challenges. Troublous times are coming. So these lettuce statements reveals the eternal truth of how the resurrection of Christ impacts us. Now, the first lettuce statement shows us that the resurrected Christ or resurrected power provides the strength for us to hold fast to the one who's faithfully holding fast to us. The text, Hebrews chapter 4, verse 14 and 15. Hebrews, the fourth chapter, as we study the first of seven of the 14 let us statements. Hebrews, the fourth chapter. We start there with the 14th verse. Seeing then. What, everybody? Seeing then that we have a great high priest. The tomb is empty. Christ is alive. We have a great high priest who's passed through the heavens, Jesus, the Son of God. First let us statement, read it with me, please. Let us hold fast our confession, for we do not have a high priest who cannot sympathize with our weaknesses, but was in all points tempted like we are, yet without sin. The first let us statement says, let us do what? Hold fast. What does it mean to hold fast? It means to seize or to persevere or to endure or cling tenaciously as for one's life. In other words, let us hold fast to Jesus. Let us hold fast to our faith. Let us hold fast to the truth of God's word. You see, life at times is like a roller coaster with its sharp curves, rapidly descending falls and dizzying heights. And you better cling on to Christ, or else with every ounce of energy you have if you're on the roller coaster of life. You know, life at times is like a bucking bronco in the rodeo of life. If you don't hang on to Christ, you are soon in this rodeo of life going to be thrown off and have your face in the dirt. Life at times is like a white water rafting with the rapids raging and the rafts being tossed. And if you're on the rapids of life and you don't hold on to Christ, you can end up on the rocks, shattered and bruised very, very quickly. But our text tells us not only to hold fast, but it also tells us why we can hold fast. What does the text say? Why can we hold fast? You see, Jesus, the divine Son of God, the risen Christ, understands our needs. He knows our heartaches. He knows our trials. He's experienced loss as we have experienced it. And in this earthly life, Jesus has experienced every temptation, every loss that we possibly have ever gone through. And now he's our resurrected Lord, our living Savior, our heavenly high priest. We serve a risen Savior. Now, Hebrews 10, verse 23 is very similar. And as we go to Hebrews 10, verse 23, the text tells us why and how we can hold fast. It says, let us hold fast the confession of our hope without wavering, for he who promised is faithful. We hold fast to him, but he is holding fast to us. You see, the reason we can hold fast to Jesus is because Jesus holds fast to us. Let us hold fast. What does the text say without wavering? Now, wavering is the opposite of holding fast. It's vacillating. It's equivocating. It's a weak faith that's up today and down tomorrow. Holding fast is a commitment that says, I'll never let go to Jesus because Jesus will never let go to me. Holding fast is a commitment to never give up, never surrender to the temptations of Satan, to never let doubts destroy our faith, never to be overwhelmed by life's challenges, never to let go of the truths that Christ has revealed in his word. But how is this possible? When I'm so weak, how is it possible to hold so fast? When my faith at times is wavering, how can I hold fast? When I vacillate so much, how can I hold fast? I can hold fast knowing that Jesus is holding me fast. I can hold fast because my text says that he is holding fast to me. There is a wonderful hymn that's written by Eber Habershon. And the story of that hymn is quite remarkable. We sing a modern version of the hymn that says, "He will hold me fast." You remember that hymn, "He will hold me fast"? There's a modern version, but the ancient version comes when an evangelist by the name of Wilbur Chapman was holding meetings, large meetings, and his pianist was a man by the name of Mr. Harkness. And a young man came up to Mr. Harkness and he said, "Mr. Harkness, my faith is so weak. I just can't hold on. My faith is just too weak. I think I'm going to give up. I think I'm going to surrender." And Harkness remembered Eber Habershon. And he remembered this great woman of faith, a woman of scripture. He had met her in England. She was living in England. Chapman was holding his evangelistic meetings in the United States. And so he wrote to her and he said, "Look, what text can you give me? What poem can you write?" Because she wrote many hymns that will help a young man. Well, you know, when you write to England in those days, this was in the 1800s, early 1906, they were in Toronto, Canada. Well, they moved to Philadelphia to hold their evangelistic meetings with the Wilbur Chapman Harkness team. And as they did, pretty soon after weeks came by, Eber Habershon scrolled some things on a piece of paper and sent it to Harkness. And he's sitting at the piano playing, and Wilbur Chapman is preaching, and he pulls out the paper out of his pocket during the sermon. He had stopped playing now, of course, and pulls it out, and he begins to read this text that God will hold me fast in Hebrews. God is faithful. And all of a sudden, words come to his mind because Eber Habershon had given him some basic for this poem, and this melody comes to his mind. And he puts melody to Miss Eber Habersham's words, and here's what he writes: "When I fear my faith will fail, Christ will hold me fast. When the tempter would prevail, he will hold me fast. I could never keep my hold through life's fearful path, for my love is often cold. He must hold me fast. He will hold me fast, he will hold me fast, for my Savior loves me so, and he will hold me fast." The next night, they sang that song and taught it to the audience, "He will hold me fast." The congregation was deeply moved. At the end of the meetings, a young man came up to Wilbur Chapman, the evangelist, and he said, "I was about ready to give up my faith, about ready to throw it in. The journey was long, the mountain was high, the road was rough. But this thought hit me: if Christ is holding me so tightly, if Christ is holding me so fast, if Christ will not let me go, I will cling to him." The resurrected Christ says to you today, however weak you perceive your faith to be, I will hold you fast.
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10: I'm never going to let you go. Paul writes seven let us statements in the book of Hebrews to encourage the church before the destruction of Jerusalem. And we know that the destruction of Jerusalem is a type, a symbol of the destruction of the world before the coming of Christ. And there, Paul says to that church in the middle of those trials, trust the resurrected Christ who will never let you go, who will hold you fast. We move to the second let us statement. We find that very close to the first one in Hebrews chapter 4. Resurrection power in this second statement provides the privilege for us to enter the presence of God by faith and receive help in every time of need. Hebrews, the fourth chapter. We look now at the 16th verse, Hebrews 4, verse 16. Let us therefore come boldly, that means confidently, to the throne of grace, that we may obtain mercy and find grace to help in time of need. Let us do what, everybody? Let us do what? Let us come. What must we do? What does the scripture say? What must we do? Come. How are we to come? Confidently, boldly, believing that the one who has promised will fulfill his word. You know, in a book titled Testimonies for the Church to Encourage the People of God, I read this statement. I'd like you to read it with me from the screen. Only believe. Let's start it together. Only believe in God. Take him at his word. Act in faith, and blessings will come. Notice four things. The first thing is to do what? Believe. Second thing is to do what? Take him at his word. Third thing is to do what? Act in faith. And then what's the result of all that? Blessings will come. Only believe in God. Take him at his word. Act in faith, and blessings will come. Where are we to come? To the throne of grace. What is the throne of grace? It's the throne of grace. What does the scripture say? Let us do what? Come confidently, where? To the throne of grace. Who sits there? Jesus, the resurrected Lord. Why do we come? To obtain mercy. Find grace to help. In what time? The time of need. Now, here's an amazing truth. Jesus is our perfect high priest because he's fully God and he's fully man. Because he has experienced all of life's challenges, all of life's trials, all of life's temptations. He can walk the journey with us, provides us understanding, sympathy, strength, and power. Now notice the scripture says, let us come, and what's the word? Let us come boldly to the throne of grace. How often do we come? Well, we come daily, daily. See, the individual who makes it a habit to come daily to the throne of grace. The individual who makes it a habit to come daily to the throne of grace for a fresh supply of God's mercy and grace enters into a rest of soul, a peace of mind, a strength of character, an assurance of salvation, and the hope for the future that God provides for every sincere believer. Coming into the presence of God, let us come confidently to the throne of grace, because there sits the resurrected Lord. I love what it's put, the way it's put in Lamentations, the third chapter. Take your Bible, please, and turn to Lamentations chapter 3. There is a blessing for you, for me, every morning as we come to the throne of grace to receive strength and help and power for that day. Lamentations chapter 3, verse 23. Let's go back and pick up 22 and 23. Through the Lord's mercies we are not consumed, because his compassions fail not. They are new every morning. Great is your faithfulness. God's compassions, God's mercy, God's strength, God's power for you and me is new every single morning. Resurrection power enables us to hold fast. Resurrection power invites us to come. Thirdly, resurrection power provides for us the joy of daily growing more like Jesus. Hebrews chapter 6, verse 1, the third of our let us statements. We are making a sandwich this morning for the glory of God. All we have is lettuce in our sandwich so far. Hebrews chapter 6, verse 1. Therefore, leaving the discussion of the elementary principles of Christ, let us go on to perfection. That's maturity. Let us go on. Let us go on to perfection. Not leaving again the foundation of repentance from dead works and faith toward God. What is this passage talking about? Paul, very simply, here is saying, keep on growing. It's not in any way saying to forsake or abandon the foundational principles of Scripture, but rather it is a hunger and thirst to know more of Christ every day. It's to keep searching the Word for hid treasures. It's to keep exploring to discover something new every day in Jesus, in His Word. It says what? Therefore, leaving the discussion of the elementary principles of Christ. In other words, don't get stuck in your Christian experience. Don't come to some plateau where you are simply in some complacent Christian life. Leave those elementary principles. Let us go on to Christian maturity. He's appealing to us to keep growing. The British Secretary of State was Lord Cromwell for a particular period of time, and he wrote in Latin, and we translate into English, in the flyleaf of his Bible, these words: he who ceases to be better ceases to be good. He who ceases to be better ceases to be good. In other words, unless you keep growing, unless you keep striving for something beyond. Some people in their Christian life are standing still. They're going nowhere. They're just not growing. There is an expression that the Spanish conquistadors had, the expression that these Spanish sailors had, and the expression was, we're stuck in the doldrums. Now, see, at times when these ships, these sailing ships, they had no engines in the 19th century, and they were crossing the sea, and if the wind stopped blowing, they were in trouble. I mean, they were in big time trouble. And so one ship with Spanish soldiers, sailors, and their horses was stuck in the middle of the Atlantic. No wind was blowing at all. They were running out of food and running out of water. They were in the doldrums. No wind in their sails. They had to make a choice that was a very difficult choice. And this was the choice that they made. Throw the horses overboard. Drown the horses. Because by doing that, they saved water and saved the life of everybody on that ship. The doldrums spell death with a capital D. A person is said to be in the doldrums when their spiritual life becomes stagnant. You're in the doldrums when there is no wind in your sails to move you forward to the Lord. How do we avoid spiritual inertia? How do we avoid the doldrums of the spiritual life? Hebrews 6 says, it urges us to go on to perfection. The word perfection there means spiritual maturity. The mature Christian is constantly examining their heart to see that there's nothing between them and Jesus. The mature Christian is constantly hungering and thirsting for more of Christ. The mature Christian is day by day growing in grace. The mature Christian is constantly seeking for a deeper spiritual experience. You know, I like the way that old hymn puts it. More about Jesus I would know, more of His love to others show, more of His saving fullness see, more of His love who died for me. More about Jesus let me learn, more of His holy will discern. Spirit of God my teacher be, showing the things of Christ to me. More about Jesus in His word, holding communion with my Lord. Hearing His voice in every line, making each faithful teaching mine. more about Jesus I would know. Echoing and re-echoing down through the centuries are the words of the Apostle Paul. Let us go on. Let us not be stuck where we are in our Christian experience. Let us keep digging deeper and deeper for the truths of God's Word.
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2: It's not simply enough to believe. 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
6: I was with Chuck Smith a number of years ago. 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If an older Chuck could speak to a younger Chuck, what would you say to yourself? And Chuck responded, hold the course. Just hold the course. That's what he did all the way throughout his life. He held the course. The Apostle Paul said, I fought the good fight. I've kept the faith. I finished the course. Henceforth, there is a crown of righteousness laid up for me in that final day, and not to me only, but to all who love the Lord's appearing. Hold your course.
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4: Praise God. Today, we want to talk to you today about something that you rarely hear in church anymore until people die. When they die, you always hear about them going to heaven. When you hear people describing folks at a funeral, if you happen to come in there and you don't see the casket and don't know the family, and don't and see the person in the casket, many times when they get given all their accolades on people, you'd want to walk out of there and say, that must have been the wrong funeral. Because all these things I'm hearing about this person, I was with him all the time, this could not be him. It's amazing how everybody gets saved and want to go to church. The guy that you can't get to church, you can drag him up on the front of the church at his funeral, which it doesn't profit him at all. Today I want to talk to you about something that's not a morbid message, but it is a message to make you know reality. We must all leave here. God has promised and said that will happen. But God also said after death, it comes the judgment. These are things that we have to prepare for while we are yet alive. We cannot prepare for judgment after death. And even as so many have trusted in the thief on the cross, and the error of believing that the thief is a pattern that we should choose to get saved on the cross, it's a wrong analogy. I wish you go back and really read those passages carefully and understand this. The thief on the cross that asked to be forgiven and asked for Jesus to save him, Jesus paid no attention to him. The one that would say, you be the Christ, won't you save us in yourself? Save me. You the Christ. He asked him to save him. Jesus never looked at him. Why we pay no attention to that? The man asked him. The other thief that Jesus gave reference to did not ask to be saved. He did not ask to, I'm fixing to repent. I want to change my life. He spoke these words, said, Lord, remember me. Now, I want you to know that there are people in prison are living many more holy lives than you. You don't believe that? You need to go to somebody. If you have some relatives in prison, I tell you, many of them that have godly minds, they'll be right in you talking about God. So a lot of people go into jail being criminals, but in prison sometime be converted. Jesus said, I was in prison and you came not unto me. He was talking about somebody that had got saved in prison. Now the thief on the cross who Jesus communicated with, the other one, he didn't even say a word to him. And he was begging, Lord, save us. If you be the Christ, save us in yourself. Save us. Jesus never looked at him. Other one looked over that, didn't ask to be saved, didn't say, forgive me for my sin. He said, Lord, remember me. Now, when you remember somebody, what do you remember him for? If he was a murderer and a killer and a drunkard, you remember that. If you're going to remember somebody, if you remember anybody, if you remember, if they have a memory service of Michael Jackson, you don't remember him by him being a Holy Ghost preacher. They play his songs remembering him at his funeral. You remember somebody based on how they live. Now, we know memorials is not based on a hope. Memorials are based upon memory on what occurred. So the other thief that was executed or crucified for his murder or whatever he had done, he listened and said, Lord, remember me when you come in your kingdom. And the Lord said unto him, this day you shall be with me in paradise. I want to let you know it's never too late to turn your life to God. For you may be in prison and classified as a murderer by the world. But in prison, if you turn to God, God looks at your life now and not what you once have done. And that is whether it be good or whether it be evil. You have the opportunity to start a new life over. Hallelujah. So I want you to really emphasize that, and you go and check that out. You check and see if Jesus answered that man that started trying to ask him to save him. And Jesus never said a word to him. Because there's a time of judgment. The Bible gives record of 10 virgins. 5 was wise, 5 was foolish. This is in Matthew 25. It says the wise took oil in their vessels with their lamps, but the foolish took their vessels and took no oil in their lamps. Now listen at this. They got a vessel that appears to be oil, but all they got is a vessel. They got a show and no glow. They're sitting among the people with a vessel, but no oil. The Bible said they took no oil in their vessels. Now, we know they lied at the end and said their lamps had gone out. Give us of your oil. But Jesus made that clear when he started giving that parable, said they didn't even take it with them. What were they doing? They were in church, being in the midst of others, and walking in the lights of the pure virgins. But it's come a time that when you come down to your last hours on this earth, you're not going to be able to get in on what grandma did and how wonderful your sister and brother was in the Lord. When you can brag on someone how they treated you so nice and you were right there, you felt good in their presence. But every one of us, the old folks used to say it like this, every tub must set on his own bottom. That's not Bible, though. But the truth of the matter is every one of us would have to give an account. The Bible says that we must all appear before the judgment seat of Christ. And the thing is, we hear of the gospel all the time, the good news. And many have taken that wrong. They believe that all you're supposed to say is good things. But the gospel, which is meaning as well the good news, meaning even though you've been bad, God sent a Savior. Even though you were doomed for hell, God so loved the world. Come on here, you don't have to be lost. He gave his only begotten Son. That is the good news. The good news is that he can deliver you from hell. He can free you from a past life. He can cast all of your sins behind you. So this morning, we would like to go, if you would, to the book of Revelation. Revelation chapter 2. Let's read verse 18. Unto the angel of the church of Thyatira write these things, says the Son of God, who has his eyes like unto a flame of fire, and his feet is like a fine brass. I know thy works. Now, we have to remember Revelation, this book was written to the church. This book was not written and designed for the world. It was not given for the street preachers. It wasn't given for evangelists going out trying to make folks believe in God. It was given to the church that was already believers and already members and already a part of church. And it's called Revelation. Why is it called Revelation? Why is this book called Revelation? Do you think that this book is called Revelation because it talks about beasts and fire coming out of the mouth of stuff? No, Revelation really means, in clear terms, is the disclosure of something that was not understood. Revelation means the opening up of the veil to cause you to see something you did not recognize. When you get a revelation, it means this. It actually exists, but you can't see it or you don't understand it. When you get a revelation, it means that it's opened up to you. Now you can clearly see and you clearly understand what you did not understand before. So this book is clearly given. And Jesus said, send it to the churches. So this book was clearly sent to give revelation to the church that had been confused and did not understand and could not see their condition. So you will find Jesus Christ in this book constantly showing them how God viewed the church. It is important for us to get revelation from God. It starts off saying the revelation of Jesus Christ, which God gave unto him to show unto his servants things which must shortly come to pass. And he sent and signified it by his angel to his servant John. So God gave revelation to Christ, And Christ turned around and sent it by an angel to his servant John. And when John came, the angel said, write this and give it to the angels of the seven churches. So the angel gave it to John and told John to write it down and send this writing to all of the pastors or the messengers of all those churches. Let all of those churches see how God sees them. Let all those churches recognize that's dancing and shouting and singing praises. Let them know some of them got a name that they're living and they're dead in the sight of God. They were all believers. They were all church folks. They all had confessed the Lord. But many of them, they didn't understand. So the angel came and gave it to John. John wrote it down, which is this book. And he had a direct command by the Lord to make sure every pastor got the message that came all the way from the throne that was sent for his church to know what they needed to do to prepare themselves to meet their God. Hallelujah. That's very valuable. That's very valuable. We value information like that in our nation. We have Secret Service. We have intelligence that they go and find out things, and it's valuable information. They know where our enemies are, and they use this information to make sure our nation is secure. You need this information in Revelation so you can make sure your souls are secured. Hallelujah. Our nation will go to the point of tapping your phone, going on your computer to get secret stuff, to know stuff that's going on so that they'll know how to secure this nation. We need to put forth every effort we can to know how to secure our souls. Let us not just take for granted that everything is okay and everything is all right because I feel pretty good. Let us have an ear to hear. And here he says often, he that has an ear to hear, let him hear what the Spirit says unto the churches. Starting in verse 18. Unto the angel of the church of Thyatira write, these things said the Son of God, who has his eyes like unto a flame of fire, his feet like unto fine brass. I know thy works, in thy charity and service and faith. Now listen at this. This church got works, it's got charity, which we say is above all, and it's got service toward God and faith and thy patience and thy works, and the last to be more than the first. Notwithstanding, I have a few things against thee. Now you would think that with all of this stuff this church was doing, the Lord would be saying, man, I'm so pleased with you. You are ready. I mean, you're ready to go to heaven. You got faith. You're walking in charity. You're working and you got service of God. But he said, I got some against you. And this is what it was. Because thou suffered that woman Jezebel, which calleth herself a prophetess, to teach and to seduce my servants to commit fornication and to eat things sacrificed unto idols. If eating things sacrificed unto idols was not essential and it didn't mean nothing, it didn't matter, it wouldn't be showing up itself up here in Revelation in the last book of the Bible, that the Lord is really trying to drive home something. And that's tapping into idolatry worship. He said, I gave her space to repent of her fornication, and she repented not. Now let's remember and bear in mind, Jezebel, the woman we know, Ahab's wife, had been dead for many years. But Jesus is calling whoever this person was that was in this church, that was a lying fornication, and there are many arguments among clergics concerning this fornication, because some have attested, and I can't argue with either of them, that this fornication could have very well have been idolatry, because idolatry in the sight of God is fornication. Because fornication in a spiritual sense is when you having and mixing into your circle idolatry practices. And I want to say, things that come from idolatry cultures, like the bunny rabbit, that's not in the Bible, like the Easter coming and you know, Jesus rose on it, those are idolatry practices. They come from, and I'm not, don't walk out on me, please. Don't get upset with me, because I'll tell you the truth. Easter comes each year, different times of the year. It'll come next year different, because it didn't come from here. And the bunny rabbit, it represents this very nature of what Easter was about in its original form. It was about fertility. The rabbit is the most fertile if you were a prolific animal, this just about exists. Soon as the female rabbit have babies, the male jump back there up on top of her, she gets pregnant again. That's their cycle. That's why the Playboy used a rabbit for their emblem. And when the Christians start using a rabbit for their emblem, they're actually adopting to a pagan custom that has existed way before Christmas, even before Christ came. These things, you cannot mix them in with God's worship and say God is blessing you. He doesn't need us to add and make his way better. We can't add things that seem glamorous and he get pleased with us. He wants us only to do what he said. Just do what he said, and that's good enough. Now, your issue of prerogative, Bishop, is not going to hurt you or talk down on you for whatever you choose to do, but I must tell you what's right and what's wrong. And some have said literally this fornication was literally sex among the people. Now, it could have been, because a lot of times in those idolatry practices, especially Easter, was the goddess of fertility. In doing this, Baal and Asherah is supposed to be two goddesses. One is a goddess of fertility, and one, Baal, was the god of basically rain, bringing rain on the scene and causing the rain and the crop to grow. So what they really believe went on during this Easter celebration, Baal and Asherah had sex all day long. And that's why they used the bunny rabbit as their emblem. No, I don't have a bunny rabbit. Don't want him. And let me tell you something. God didn't even want you to eat the little scamp. He was put here for dogs to eat and for coyotes to eat. Now, I don't have nothing against you eating a rabbit. I believe through sanctifying of your prayer, you can sanctify anything. But I'm just here to share with you that why you got that bunny rabbit walking down the bunny trail, hollering hippity-hoppity, Easter is on the way. Now, you got to even understand even the song that you sing, Peter. Peter is a male rabbit. Peter also illustrates hard rock. Hard rock. That's what it means, something hard. So they talks about Peter's cottontail, meaning he's so hard up, he's ready. And he's got himself on top of a bunny, female rabbit, trail. And he can't wait to Easter get here. Because now my thing is, I ain't got time for that kind of mess. It's not written in your Bible. And you somebody's looking at him talking back. No, I'm trying to give you understanding of what you worshiping. And I'm doing it as mild as I can. He's so hyped up, he just can't wait to Easter get here. And that's why it always has to come during the full moon. Because that's the most prolific time of animals. Cattle breed during full moons. Dogs breed during full moons. Full moons is time that deer breed. Because the full moon has a gravitational pull on all water. It pulls that's why the tide rises in a full moon. And guess what? You're 75% water. You rise during a full moon. And that's why they wait till you got to have a full moon. That's why they don't have Easter just coming on a particular day. Because it's mixed up with the goddess of the spring, Estra. Suppose I've laid an egg and the earth hatched out of it. And you wait for that full moon to come in, because that's when those old sayers believed that Baal and Asherah were sleeping together. And years ago, back in the old time, they would have, the temples of Baal was full. It was very attractive to God's people because it seemed like it was a time of pleasure. Just like you wonder, I don't know. Yes, you do. That's the same kind of stuff Mardi Gras is. You like that kind of mess. You love it because you can do it. And church folks love stuff like that. Churches have always been allured to something that seemed God gave them a lot of time to do bad. And now this kind of stuff had come among the church. And even though they were still living for God, even though there was compassion among themselves, they had charity. The Bible said charity suffers long and is kind. They were kind people in Thyatira. The Bible said charity envieth not. They weren't even envious of each other. The Bible said charity is not puffed up. They were humble people, filled with charity, filled with love. Charity seeketh not his own, but the other. They will seek others and look out to help others. Look at all these good things they were doing. Charity never fails. Charity vaunted not itself, does not behave itself unseemly. They had control of how they behaved themselves. You would think Christ would be very pleased with love being there, with charity being there, with faith being there. They believed God's word. But the thing they had allowed somebody to come in the midst of them and allow them to attach themselves to idolatry or to other things that God was totally forbidden. And what lead me to believe it was talking about idolatry of this, and I can't tell you precisely, of this Easter stuff, because Jesus began to get on them about the adultery they was committing. Because during this time of the big celebration of this goddess of the spring, it was free sex. Everybody came into the temple, and everybody was, you talking about wife swapping was nothing. Everybody swapped out. Don't you know how much they enjoy that? People enjoy that so much, and if they can be saved and do it, you'll have a church full of people. Full of people. I'm going to tell you something. That's why your movies are so filtered today, because they can't make a clean movie and people want to watch it. That's why the hottest selling magazines are pornography today, because people love that kind of mess. But we are peculiar people. We are royal priesthood. People have told me, you run folks away from church like that, preacher. No, what I do, I run the devil out of here. And it brings God inside of here. I don't run God's people. God's people know my voice. And a stranger they will not follow. Somebody shout glory to God. And we can get that devil out of here. We can serve God peace among ourselves. Don't you know the Bible said a sinner can't stand in the congregation of the righteous? Verse 19, know your charity and your service, your faith and your patience. The faith in everything was there. And thy works in the last to be more than the first. Notwithstanding, I have a few things against you. Because thou suffered that woman Jezebel, which called herself a prophetess, to teach and to seduce my servants, to commit fornication and to eat things sacrificed unto idols. And look how wonderful the Lord Jesus is. Now, many people say he just forgive you of everything. That's false. He said, I gave her space to repent of her fornication. That shares with me that this was somebody in there that was not always doing this. And someone that had an influence on the people. And so God said, I give you space. That's the comforting thing to me. To know that God will not just cast you away when you're wrong. To know that just because you blundered, he don't want you no more. No, no. He said, I'm going to give you space that you can get this thing right. And gave her space to repent of her fornication, and she repented not. Behold, I will cast her into a bed, and them that commit adultery with her into great tribulation. Now, we got to understand, you might say, well, the adultery could have been natural. It also could be spiritual. Because when you turn around and add additional gods to the kingdom of God, rather than what God has said in the sight of God, that is idolatry, that is adultery. God said Israel played adultery on him when they begin to call stones God and rocks God and trees and stocks their God. He said they were committing adultery. God doesn't have a physical body like we have earthly for adultery to be committed. God's body is spirit. And to commit adultery with God is to, in your mind, become attached to something that is contradicting and challenging the way God is. And actually another way of worship that God has not given you here. That is spiritual idolatry. As I sing this song, it's going to be for you. Hallelujah. Praise God. Praise God. Praise God. Right, chosen.

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9: In 1862, Abraham Lincoln signed the Morrill Act, helping states create colleges focused on agriculture, mechanics, science, and practical education. 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Why did it matter? Because a free nation needs citizens equipped to work, build, steward, and govern themselves. 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
14: 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Dr. Chappell turns our attention to the text as we investigate the profound significance of God as our shepherd and we His sheep. 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And while you're there, look for Pastor Brian's book, The Promises of Grace. Dr. Chappell offers a careful look at the beauty of grace and all it brings to believers. 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
13: We begin with what is perhaps the favorite of the Psalms for many people in Christ Church. I wonder if you've ever asked yourself, why is this the favorite of so many? The words are so simple, and yet we treasure them. Their words are so plain, and yet they touch us deeply. Why do we treasure this psalm? One answer is from Philip Keller, the scientist who was also a shepherd, who wrote the book, A Shepherd Looks at Psalm 23. He begins the book with these words. So if the Lord is my shepherd, I should know something of His character and understand something of His ability. To meditate on this, I frequently go out at night and remind myself of His majesty and might. Looking up at the star studded sky, I remember that at least 250 million times 250 million such bodies exist, most of them larger than our own sun. And yet they have been scattered across the vast expanse of the universe by the hand of God. If it were possible to visit our nearest neighbor star, Alpha Centauri, and were to look back to find the Earth, we could not see it, even with our strongest optical telescope. Yet the staggering fact remains that the Christ, the creator of such an enormous universe, deigns to call Himself my shepherd. And I am His sheep, the special object of His attention and affection. What is the evidence of God's attention and affection if He is so enormous and His magnitude of might so great? First, simply, I shall not want. It's not a statement of not having desires, but of having needs fulfilled, even as we studied in Philippians recently. My God is able to meet all of your needs according to His riches in glory. And that means He is providing for our earthly care as well as our eternal care. When we read the words, He makes me lie down in green pastures, He leads me beside still waters, the words are initially idyllic. I mean, we can just kind of picture the pastoral scene of the green fields and the still waters. And then life catches up with us. And we say, I love the scene, but is it realistic at all? How is God actually providing us green pastures and living waters? Is this provision of earthly care anything that we can actually count on? I think of it something like the promise of daily bread that God offers. We smile and we say, isn't that wonderful? God provides daily bread. And 99% of the time, we are well-fed and our needs are provided for. We have the houses, we have the homes, we have the jobs. But what about the other 1%? Or is it 2%? Or is it 20% in your life that you wonder, why this? And is God really providing for my earthly needs? For me, at least, part of the answer is remembering Jesus' own words about that daily bread. As Jesus said, my bread, my food is to do the will of him who sent me. As though God himself is leading to his own purposes. He's leading for his own cause. That ultimately what God is providing for our needs is what provides not just an earthly existence of ease, but ultimately what is eternally best for all of us. And the evidence of that is verse 3. The psalmist doesn't just promise green pastures. He promises a good shepherd who will restore our soul. If a soul is being restored, it means it must have been damaged in some way. If there are still waters in which we lie down, it means we must have been wearied in some way. The psalmist is not failing to face the real life that we have and the real difficulties that we face. But the key words for me that occur both in the third as well as the second verse are, he leads me beside still waters. He leads me in paths of righteousness for his name's sake. That God's purposes are being fulfilled, not just by the moment, but by where he is leading. The destination that will restore our souls, that will ultimately clothe us in the righteousness that is going to be ours, and we need it for eternity. He leads to the destination that he knows is absolutely best for us and for his own glory. You know, in our part of town, there is a road that is called Mossville. And if you get on that road, you're not in Mossville, but you are being led there. We are led to still waters. He restores our souls, and we are being led in the righteousness that ultimately glorifies his name and fulfills his purposes in our lives. And it is that leading that God is being honest about here. Not that it is a life without challenge or difficulty, but that God is working all things together for good, that there is a leading that is occurring. Even though we know sometimes it is hard for us to hear about or even face apart from the message of the Good Shepherd. I think of the words recently written by Kelly Capick in his new book, Embodied Hope, as he discusses so much of the pain of a family with a wife with cancer and chronic illness. He includes in the book a poem written by a friend that speaks of how hard it is and yet how beautiful it is to believe in a shepherd who leads. He has the neighbor in conversation with God this way. The friend writes, speaking to God, why did my daughter's husband break her heart? God replies, I know, little child. Won't you tell me, Father? I won't, my son. Why does my wife have to live in pain? I know, little child. Won't you tell me, Father? It would make it easier. I won't, my son. It would not make it easier. Why do parents have to bury a child? It isn't right. It isn't, little child. then get rid of death, Father. I am my son. Why are your people abused, persecuted, and killed? Can't you protect them? I can, little child. Then do something. I did. My son. Why are the lives of so many unrelenting in misery? How is that merciful? It is, little child. Then I don't understand mercy. No, you don't, my son. But it all hurts so much. I know it does, little child. How do you know, Father? I have felt the pain of sin. My son. Can't you make it all stop? I can, little child. Then do it, Father. I started 2,000 years ago, and I will finish soon. My son. I believe, Father. Help my unbelief. I do. I love you. My son. It is the love from the creator of the universe and the guardian of all time that enables us still to call him Good Shepherd, and whereby we affirm not only I shall not want, but I shall not fear. Clearly, there are things to fear. Even within this psalm that we love, there is the shadow of death. And there are enemies about us. But at the same time, we are told that death is made a shadow by God's presence. Verse 4, even though I walk through the valley of the shadow of death, I will fear no evil, for you are with me. To believe that even when we go through the hardest and greatest challenges, even death itself, that God is with us is treasure. So that our God would say to us and for us, though I make my bed in Sheol, the place of the dead, yet even there, God is with me. Never abandoned, never let go. He is promising always to be with us, which allows us not to have fear even in the valley of death, because it is made only a shadow by the God whose presence never falters, even at the end of this earthly existence.
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13: The great 20th century preacher Donald Gray Barnhouse once had to explain the shadow of death to his children. on the way to their mother's funeral. As the small children were in the car on the way to the funeral, a large truck rumbled past them, and the little children retreated in fear across the car seat. Donald Gray Barnhouse said to his children, "Why are you afraid?" They said, "The truck." He said, "The truck did not touch you, only its shadow." And it's that way with your mother. Death has not touched her. She's with Jesus. Only the shadow of death has touched you. He is present. Death is made only a shadow. And evil itself is made feeble by the God who offers us protection. It is protection from present dangers. You know that. The end of verse 4. Your rod and your staff, they comfort me. Verse 5. You prepare a table before me in the presence of my enemies. You anoint my head with oil. My cup overflows. The rod and the staff, I'm not a shepherd, but as I read Philip Keller's book, he says, the rod is the offensive weapon, the club for warding off beasts and wolves. And the staff, on one end, long to guide the sheep who might wander off the path, and the other, crooked, to retrieve the sheep that wander or are already caught in the briars. As though God is saying to us, I'm always assessing, always as the good shepherd. Is it the wolves that need to be fended off, or is it wandering that needs to be corrected? Because here is God saying that he, as the good shepherd, will provide whatever is needed, not just with present danger, but even for the persistent dangers of our lives. Preparing a table before us in the presence of our enemies. So many people have said it seems like it's the wrong theme for the psalm. Everything has been about sheep and shepherds, and now suddenly we're talking about preparing a table in the presence of enemies. Philip Keller at least offers one example. He says he thinks this may be a reference to the table mesas in Palestine, where in the valleys of Palestine, the heat builds up so much that a shepherd will take a sheep up to the mesa where there is green grass and breezes and safety from the animals of the valley. God prepares a table before us in the presence of our enemies, and when he does so, we are told he anoints our head with oil so that our cup overflows. The oil that's the healing balm, so that sheep who are being attacked by the insects and by the bugs are covered with the balm to protect them. And if they've been scraped and hurt, perhaps by their own wandering, the oil is put on them to soothe. It's shielding and healing at the same time. And Keller responds how sheep, after a while, learning the goodness of the balm, begin to lift their heads in order to have the balm put on, to ask for it and to receive it. And I think how the psalmist tells us in other places that our God is the lifter of our heads, that we who are bowed down with hurt and shame and guilt, he is saying, I have provided the healing balm. It is my hand that is rescuing you from enemies, even the enemies that may be in your own heart and of your own making. What would it truly mean to believe that we could depend upon God despite the wolves or the wandering or the weariness or the woundedness? It would mean that in our worst moments of life, we would still depend upon him. And in depending upon the ever-present shepherd, would not fear. Kelly Capick, again, in his book Embodied Hope, talks about one who had to learn of the embodied hope of the good shepherd. Through hard, hard things that would teach her dependence. He writes, Tanya is only in her 30s and yet has been through a lifetime of pain beyond the imagining of most of us. She writes, God has taught me to have dependence on him not only for salvation, but for the pain of this present life. During my freshman year of college, my dad was diagnosed with cancer. He died during my senior year. Several years later, my husband and I welcomed our third child, and 3 days after he was born, I was diagnosed with cancer. 2 years later, after more treatments and surgeries, I became pregnant with our fourth child and miscarried. Feelings of pain and loss spiraled out of control. I fell into deep depression. To cope, I began to abuse prescription medication as well as alcohol. I spent the next 14 months in a residential treatment clinic. Amid some of my greatest times of pain and being alone, I was reminded and comforted as God brought to mind His own word. His name is Emmanuel, which means God with us. When I would lie in bed after surgeries, or when I was alone in the treatment program, I would be reminded, my God gets it. He's been with us all along. He knowingly came to earth and suffered not only physical pain, but emotional pain. How awesome that I can worship a God who understands pain and will hear me and comfort me, especially in my rawest emotions. When I am dependent on Him, He protects me from my worst enemies, even the ones that are inside of me. He is that good shepherd. Not just a little balm for the soul, but a cup that overflows with goodness. And the psalmist speaks of that. Surely goodness and mercy shall follow me all the days of my life, and I shall dwell in the house of the Lord forever. Not only shall I not want and not fear, but I shall not fall from His heart's affection. I love the words, surely goodness shall follow me. It is the reminder that as a sheep may wander, so may I wander. And as far as I think I may have gone from my God, as much as I think my sin, my weariness, my weakness has taken me from His presence, I turn around and there is my God, my good shepherd, right in my tracks. Goodness shall follow me. And not only goodness, but mercy. As though the God who is good is also cleaning up the mess that I make. He's not just cleaning up the mess, He's cleaning up me. That's what mercy is. He picks up the mess after me, and He picks up me. Surely goodness and mercy shall follow me all the days of my life. It's the wonderful end of the psalm that began with the shepherd leading. Because you recognize if the shepherd leads, goodness and mercy follow. It's as though I am hemmed in before and behind with the grace of the Lord, as though He is protecting what comes before and He's protecting what follows after. And because I am hemmed in by the goodness and the grace of my God, I ultimately understand I cannot fall from His heart's affections. And it is actually His promise, I shall dwell in the house of the Lord forever. Not on the basis of what I have done, but His goodness and His mercy that follow after me to secure me to His own heart and in His own home.
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16: Satan is the one who causes conflicts among believers. 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He causes strife in marriages. He is the one who causes blindness of the eyes of the non-believers. He is the one who causes antagonism.

0: antagonism toward God's children. But always, always, always, always remember that it is the will of your Heavenly Father to have the victory over him.
1: Thank you for joining listeners across six continents for the Bible teaching of Dr. Michael Youssef on this episode of Leading the Way. In Joshua chapter 11, a desperate situation is unfolding. An overwhelming coalition of forces is closing in on Joshua and the Israeli people, and the objective is complete annihilation. Now, the battle you're currently facing may not be an approaching army, but it still may feel like annihilation is looming. Stay with Leading the Way. Encouragement is on the way as you can see what God does with Joshua and come to the realization of what he can do with you. 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
0: Joshua chapter 11, the claiming of the total victory from the hand of God. Listen carefully. God the Son did not lay down his robe of glory in heaven, born of a virgin, lived for 33 and one-third of a year without having a place to lay his head, and then was crucified on a criminal's cross, the Son of God, the Creator of the world. And then he rose again on the third day. He ascended to heaven, and as soon as he's coming back, he did not do all of this so that his children may live a defeated, discouraged, and decimated lives. I don't believe that for a moment. That is not the Christian faith. That is not God's will for his children. It is the will of God for his children to have complete victory, not just sometimes in life, but always in life. I know all of the factors that can lead and cause defeat in the Christian life. Like you, I am aware of all the ingredients that will produce discouragement in life. Like you, I'm aware of all the recipes for disaster that leads to wanting to bail out on Jesus. But we must understand, know, and practice and claim total victory. And when I speak of victory, of course, I'm speaking in the New Testament sense. Not in the Old Testament sense, but in the New Testament sense. Because in the New Testament sense, our fight is not against flesh and blood, as it was in the case of Joshua. Our fight is not against human enemies, as it was in the case of Joshua. Our fight is not against people, but our fight is against the powers and the principalities in the heavenly places. Our fight is with an already defeated spiritual power. Listen to me. Satan is the one who causes conflicts among believers. He causes conflicts in the homes. He causes strife in marriages. He is the one who causes blindness of the eyes of the non-believers. He is the one who causes antagonism toward God's children. He is the one who causes opposition to the witnessing Christian. He is the one who causes people and events to discourage us. He causes people and events to detract us from our mission. But always, always, always, always remember that it is the will of your Heavenly Father to have the victory over him. Amen belongs here. But winning in the spiritual battle and experiencing the victory in a consistent way is dependent on your willingness and my willingness to stand in the heat of battle. Victory depends on your attitude and my attitude and desire to claim that victory. Victory depends on whether you want to have a defeated life or you want to have a victorious life. Victory depends on whether you see your enemy's attack as an opportunity for victory or as an excuse to surrender. You know, I read not so long ago something that really encouraged me, and it comes from the Korean War. It's a true story. During the Korean War, the Baker Company became isolated and surrounded by the enemy. And the coalition headquarters became very deeply concerned. They were worried sick because they haven't heard from them in a long time, in several hours, in fact. And so the Korshman kept on signaling. He kept on signaling.
2: Baker Company, do you hear me? Baker Company, do you read?
0: Well, then after a little while, there was a muffled voice that came through and says,
2: "This is Baker Company."
0: The corpsman said, "What's your situation?" And the sergeant replied, and he said, "The enemy is to our north. The enemy is to our west. The enemy is to our east. The enemy is to our south." And then there was a brief pause. And then he continued. He said, "The enemy cannot get away from us now." Isn't that great? Now, beloved, listen to me. When we are surrounded by enemies from the north and the west and the east and the south, do you see these as opportunities to make you fear and tremble and live in defeat? Or do you see it as an opportunity for victory? You say, "Michael, you don't understand. I'm surrounded by opposition. I'm surrounded by unbelievers. I'm surrounded by negative people. I'm surrounded by antagonists. I am surrounded all the time by people who hate the truth, who rejoice." They can't get away from you now. It means you're fishing in the bucket. That's not cause for discouragement. That's cause for rejoicing. That means that you have an unprecedented opportunity, not a reason for retreat. That means that you have been blessed by God for victory and not defeat. Let me give you quickly three things that we learn from Joshua chapter 11. Joshua chapter 11, three things. First, in verses 1 to 5, you see the confrontation. And then in verses 6 to 15, you see the conflict. And then thirdly, in verses 16 to 23, you see the conquest. This is a confrontation, and Joshua looked around, and he literally saw that he was surrounded by the enemy. Not just any enemy. These were tribes and kings who normally fight among themselves. They hate each other, but then they got a confederation going, and they got united against Joshua. The Amorites and the Ites and all the mosquito bites, they were all got united together, and they basically ready for Joshua. But Joshua also knew that God promised victory. Therefore, he knew he's got a confrontation going. They were surrounded from the east and the west and the south everywhere. But their attitude was not, you know, "How fast can we run?" Or, "Woe to us, we're doomed." Or, "It is hopeless. Look at it now. We might as well raise the white flag and surrender." Or, "What good can we do such with all these odds are against us?" No, like that Baker Company in the Korean War. He said, "We are surrounded, but the enemy can't get away from us now." Sure, the enemy had massive armies. In fact, Josephus, the Jewish historian, he speculated that there were about 300,000 infantry soldiers. There were about 10,000 cavalry troops. There were about 20,000 chariots. All surrounded the people of God as they began to spread into the land of promise. I mean, the odds were against the people of God big time. They could never have hoped to win such a battle. I mean, it looked hopeless. And yes, it would have been hopeless if you take Jehovah out of the equation. Secondly, there was the conflict. Joshua did not wait for the enemy to come to him. He took the battle to the enemy. But I have no doubt in my mind that as Joshua was marching those 5 days into the battle, I have no doubt in my mind, he's probably saying to himself, "My goodness, there are probably hundreds of thousands of soldiers and thousands of chariots." And then he looks at his motley crew and says, "Man, those guys really..." You say, "Well, Michael, how do you know that?" How do you know that Joshua was beginning to feel fearful as he was marching in the battle? I'm going to show you in a minute. But I'm convinced Joshua probably, and he was saying to himself, he said, "Am I doing the right thing? Is God going to go with us again like he did in Jericho and Ai? will he really deliver us one

0: time. But here's the wonderful thing about our God. And you find it in verse 6 of Joshua 11. If you have your own Bible, underline it, mark it, write it out, do whatever you want, hang it on the wall. Verse 6 of Joshua 11. The Lord said to Joshua, "Do not be afraid of them, because by this time tomorrow, I will hand all of them over to Israel." Did you get that? Why is God telling him not to be afraid? Let me tell you something. Every time you see the Lord, it's like the angel came to Paul in the prison and said, "Paul, don't be afraid." God is not wasting words. He only comes and says, "Don't be afraid," if he knows the person is afraid. And he knew that Joshua is probably beginning to lose a little bit of heart. His knees began to knock. And he said to him, "Don't be afraid. I'm going to give them to you. The victory is yours." Let me tell you something of uttermost importance. If you retreat from claiming the souls of lost people for Christ, if you retreat from that call of being an ambassador of Jesus Christ, reconciling people to Christ, in your school, in your neighborhood, in your workplace, if you retreat and you say to yourself, "You know, this is just not for me. I don't feel qualified. I don't feel adequate." Let me tell you, none of us, including this preacher, feel qualified or adequate. But that's a good sign. That's always a good sign. We say, "Man, I can't do this. I'm just one person. What can I do? My plate is full right now. I got so much stuff that I have to do. I'm just going to settle for walking with the Lord and just reading my Bible every day, have my quiet time, go to church. I'm just going to settle for even being part of a Bible study group. That's enough. I really can't do it. I just don't know about claiming the lost people for Christ. That's just not for me." And you begin to retreat from that call of God on your life as a witness for Christ. I'm not discouraging you from doing all these things, but I want you to listen to me very carefully. If you begin to think that way, if you retreat from the battle for the souls, it will not be long before the enemy goes after those other things in your life too. And then in a short period of time, you begin to find that your prayer life is fizzled out, that your going to church is just a routine, that your fellowship becomes a social event. What am I trying to tell you? When you go on the offensive, when you take the battle to the enemy, when you do not wait for the battle to come to you, but take the battle to the enemy's territory, you will have victory in all the other areas as well. Your prayer life will be vibrant. Your worship is going to be powerful. Your fellowship is going to be dynamic. Let me illustrate this because it's so important. I don't want you to miss it. I am told that when you rigorously physically exercise, your body releases chemicals into the bloodstream. And that chemical stimulates the brain to make your body temperature rises. And when your body temperature rises, it's like having a fever. And fever is the body's way that God created in it to help it fight the bacteria and the viruses and the germs and all those blighters that get into us. A high body temperature helps to strengthen the white cell's defense system to counter the microbe intruders. And simply put, listen to me, physical exercise puts you on the offensive so you don't sit back and get sick and take a medicine to fight that sickness. Now, I hope you're going to physically exercise, but I want you to learn something spiritual from this, as I have, because it's in the same way. When you go on the offensive, spiritually speaking, campaigning for the souls of the lost men and women, you will have victory ahead of time. You will be strong and have a strong spiritual immune system. And sure enough, God kept his word and they got the victory, which brings me, thirdly, to the conquest. Listen carefully, please. The victory came just as God promised. But the conquest took time. The conquest took perseverance. The conquest took persistence. The conquest took dedication. The conquest took patience. One story that always I learned from my days in Australia that always reminds me of the importance of persistence. There was an Australian explorer by the name of Hamilton Hume. And those early days, those pioneer days, and if you ever see the roads, in the Australian roads, you will understand, you have deep appreciation for these people. Hamilton Hume took a team of explorers with him, and they wanted to cut a path between Sydney and Melbourne. And along the way, as they were making their way, they ran into a crisis. They came face to face with a mountain range, actually known as the Hume Range. And the men were thoroughly exhausted. They were worn out. And they went to Mr. Hume and said, "Mr. Hume, please, let's just give up and go home. We have come a long way already. Let somebody else do this." Hume pointed to a high mountain way out in the distance. And he said to them, No, we must climb that mountain. We must climb that one. I am sure that when we get on the top of that mountain, we'll be able to see the ocean. And we can go home and tell of our success. In desperate struggle, they climbed that mountain. And when they reached the top of that mountain, you can imagine their utter despair. All they could see was miles and miles and miles of ridges and gullies and all covered with trees. The goal was not anywhere near in sight. But they kept on going until they finally arrived to their destination. In fact, they named that particular mountain that Hume kept saying, "You got to go to this one, they called it Mount Disappointment. And beloved, let me tell you something. If you are anything like me, I'm sure you have met so many Mount Disappointments in your life. And you had a choice either to climb Mount Disappointment with the power of Jehovah or give up. And regardless of your Mount Disappointment may be, God the Father, God the Son, and God the Holy Spirit are calling you to conquer your Mount Disappointment. And that perseverance paid off. And today, millions of people drive on the Hume Highway. You see, Joshua knew that God has given them the victory. All he needed was to persevere until he experienced it. Listen to me. God had brought them from the wilderness into the land, across the Jordan, past the walls of Jericho. Why? So that they can be decimated by the enemy in the middle of the promised land? No, so that he might continue to give them victory. And if I know anything about God, if I know anything about my God with whom I have been walking for over 40 years, I know that he wants the same thing for you. Listen to me, I'm ready to conclude. Let me exhort you. Settle for nothing less than total victory. Pray for nothing less than total victory. Sacrifice for nothing less than total victory. When the battle heats up, claim nothing less but total victory. When the enemy appears to be strong and powerful, dig in your heels and claim total victory. When Satan goes after you, take the battle to him. Go to his territories and God will give you complete victory.
1: 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We are also a national and international television powerhouse. So if you're not watching Dr. Youssef's video content each week, you're missing blessings. 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
0: It is the value of your soul that caused the God of power and might to hang helplessly on a wooden cross. Because God loves you. He really loves you.
2: I was on a spiritual seeking journey. I was trying to find myself spiritually. So I was just looking into something, someone, reaching out somewhere spiritually to find myself.
3: We ended up going to a New Age church. The people were talking about dead people and wanted to connect to them. But it wasn't until I started having demonic attacks I realized what I was caught in. I felt stuck. I thought there was no way out. I knew I needed help. I come home from work one day and something clear in me said, call out for help. And I just looked up at the ceiling and I said, if you're there, I surrender to you. And 3 nights later, I have that encounter with Jesus. And he tells me he loves me.
2: I did not believe a word he said. Not until his character started changing.
3: God was drawing her, and I think she started to believe.
2: We were continually going to places, events, conferences, trying to find a hit of God.
3: We ended up going to the event of Dr. Youssef. He talked about rebellion is the only core root of sin, and that comes from us. We choose to rebel.
0: Whenever we talk about sins, we're talking about the fruit. But the fruit is not going to be taken care of unless the root has been taken care of.
2: I remember Holy Spirit was drawing me closer. I was seeking more. I knew there was more to whatever I was experiencing. And I stood up and said, you know, I put my hands up. I said, I want more. I need more. I know there's more.
0: When you humbly accept his dying on that cross to be for your redemption, you will find eternal life. You will be assured of heaven.
2: The enemy's not going to give up. He's still going to come and come and come, and he comes after you, especially if you're going to tell truth and bear all and give yourself to God completely. You've got the choice. Are you going to listen to those lies, or are you going to push through to truth?
3: Yep, that's it.
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6: 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You know, you are invited to a call to revival as the church, asking you to pray for revival in America. Dr. Michael Youssef has started a movement throughout the United States called Awake America, and he is bringing that movement to Houston Saturday, September the 19th, at the Smart Financial Center in Sugarland. 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We'll have Chris Tomlin there, award-winning, Grammy-winning artist Chris Tomlin, leading us in worship and prayer. 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So come as the church, as the body of Christ, be a part of Awake Houston. Don't miss it. 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
11: In 1862, Abraham Lincoln signed the Morrill Act, helping states create colleges focused on agriculture, mechanics, science, and practical education. The principle was not centralized control, it was opportunity. Lincoln's Morrill Act reminds us that America can support education without surrendering education to Washington. Why did it matter? Because a free nation needs citizens equipped to work, build, steward, and govern themselves. Scripture gives work a sacred weight. In Genesis, God placed man in the garden to work it and to keep it. Proverbs honors the one who works his land. Paul warns against idleness and calls believers to earn their bread. Why does that still matter today? Because education should form capable people under God, not dependent subjects under bureaucracy.
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17: I used to be a paper boy, and I had a paper route, cruising around in my Schwinn Stingray, and my objective was to deliver the paper. 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My job was to deliver the news.
18: 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And Pastor Greg Laurie says it's imperative to make sure that life-saving news gets through.
17: God has given you a simple message to give. 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

0: Some seem to believe the realm of evangelism is for men of the cloth, for pastors, ministers, evangelists. Well, today on A New Beginning, Pastor Greg Laurie says it's a privilege and responsibility shared by all believers. In recent days, he's been pointing out the tremendous lessons we can learn from Jonah's success in Nineveh. It was the most successful evangelistic gathering in history. And there are six practical lessons we can learn from that account. Let's take some notes.
1: The book of Jonah is a story of a massive revival that came about through the efforts of one man, and that man was Jonah. He was called to preach to Nineveh, which was a great city, we read in Jonah 1:2. But Jonah said, I don't want to go preach to that great city. So then we read in Jonah 1:4, God sent a great wind. And then that wind brought a storm, and Jonah was ultimately swallowed by a great fish, Jonah 1:17. But the ultimate story of Jonah is about a great God who showed great love to a lost city like Nineveh. God turned around 300,000 people through one man. How was he able to do this? It started with Jonah himself. Of course, he was swallowed by maybe the whale, or whatever that creature was. And it was in the belly of that whale that Jonah had a personal revival. It was there that he repented of his sin and recommitted himself to the Lord and was willing to do what the Lord had called him to do. Number two, Jonah went to where the people were. Jonah went to where the people were. Jonah 3:3 says, Jonah obeyed the word of the Lord and went to Nineveh. Now, Nineveh was a very large city. It took 3 days to go through it. Jonah began by going a day's journey into the city, crying, 40 more days and Nineveh will be overthrown. Then we read these words, the Ninevites believed God. Listen, we need to go to unexpected people in unexpected places to share with them what will be an unexpected message. And this is the thing, as Christians, we're not called to isolate, we're called to infiltrate, and we're called to permeate. Number three, our message, the message of the gospel, must be delivered with urgency. Notice it says in Jonah 3:4, as he entered the city, he cried out, 40 days in Nineveh will be overthrown. He cried out. This is, by the way, not the first time that Jonah cried. He also cried out in the belly of the fish. Jonah took the desperation he felt in the belly of the sea creature and channeled it in what God had called him to do in bringing the message to the people of Nineveh. Jonah had been transformed in the fish's belly. Jonah should have died in the fish's belly. He had been saved and preserved by God. Jonah was a resurrection man. And people cannot argue with a transformed life. Jonah should have been dead, but he was alive and well. Because of this, there was an urgency and there was a passion in what he was saying. Do you have an urgency and a passion in reaching other people? Jonah certainly had it. There was an authenticity in his voice. He was a changed man, as I pointed out. He probably was also a bleached man who smelled of vomit, perhaps, and fish. But he had a mission, and he was going to fulfill that mission. And the people of Nineveh could see this was a resurrection man. This was a man brought back from the dead. There's a lot of power in your personal story when you share your faith with others. Point number four, we are to preach the message he has given us, not our own message, our own version of the gospel, the message he has given us. Verse 2 here in Jonah 3 says, go to Nineveh, that great city, and preach to it the message that I give to you. God has given you a simple message to give. Your job is to deliver the message. I used to be a paper boy, and I had a paper route, and I had a really cool bicycle. It was a Schwinn Stingray with a handlebar, sometimes they're called ape hangers, had a roll bar, a banana seat, and best of all, a stick shift on a bicycle. I don't even think they would allow that today. But I had my bags, holding my newspapers, cruising around in my Schwinn Stingray, and my objective was to deliver the paper. I got pretty good at clearing the hedges and sideways throw, the over-the-top throw, the underhanded throw, you know, and I got pretty good at it. And so my job was not to write the news. My job was not to be in the news. My job was to deliver the news. That's still my job. My job is to deliver the good news of the gospel. I don't need to add to it. I don't need to take away from it. And that brings me to my next point. We must declare the gospel. Now listen, if I have the luxury of time, I'll take the time to hang out with a person, talk with them, get to know them, enter their world. I won't hit them immediately with both gospel barrels. It might be a time of just sowing a seed. It might be a time of watering the seed that someone else sowed of the gospel in their heart, and it might be a time to reap. There have been times when the Lord has directed me to ask a person point blank, would you like to accept Jesus Christ right now? It doesn't happen all that often, but there are those moments where the Lord says, do it now. Other times we're just sowing the seed, we're watering the seed. So if you have the luxury of time, do that. But let's contrast that to a different scenario. Let's say you're in a plane and all four of the engines were out and the plane was on fire and it was headed to the earth. So you know your time is limited. I hope you would have the presence of mind to proclaim the gospel. You don't have time to turn to your seatmate and say, well, tell me a little bit about yourself. Where do you live? No. Tell them the gospel. There's an urgency. That was the case with Jonah. He had basically 40 days to reach 300,000 people. So with this urgency, he went and preached this message. Let me say something about preaching, because the Bible says that we should preach the word and be persistent whether the time is favorable or not. We are to preach the word. Preaching doesn't mean yelling. Preaching is proclamation. Maybe you elevate your voice to be heard by a large crowd. Maybe you're talking to people one-on-one. I've actually seen Christians like preaching, yelling at people. That's crazy. Don't do that. Calm down, lower your volume, listen more, and lovingly share in an understandable way the things that they need to hear. The primary way that God has chosen to reach non-believers is through the verbal articulation of the gospel. You may preach it. You may text it. You may tweet it. You may share it conversationally. But the idea is, I tell people that there is a God in heaven who loves them and sent his son, Jesus Christ, to die on the cross for their sin. And Christ rose again from the dead 3 days later. Listen to this. There's only two things the Bible tells us have power. It's God himself and the gospel. The gospel in particular. Because we read over in Romans 1:16, Paul says, I'm not ashamed of the gospel of Christ, for it is the power of God unto salvation to everyone who believes. So the word for power that Paul uses is the Greek word dunamis. The story is told of a man named Alfred Nobel. He had invented this material that exploded. There had never been anything like it before. What would he call this explosive device? He talked to a friend who knew Greek, and a Nobel asked him, what is the Greek word for explosive power? And the man said, oh, it's dunamis. And so he called it dynamite. So there's dynamic, explosive power in the simple message of the gospel.
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3: Has Pastor Greg heard from you? 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
2: Well, we're
0: concentrating on the gospel today, the good news of God's love. Pastor Greg is basing our studies in Jonah chapter 3.
1: The gospel. What is the gospel? We talk about the gospel. Oh, I love the gospel. I live by the gospel. We should preach the gospel. Do we know what the gospel is? Why do we make the gospel so complex? It isn't. What does the word gospel mean? Literal translation, good news. It's good news. Why do we make the good news bad news? And the way we deliver it, or the way we distort it, or the way we leave parts out of it. No, deliver the explosive, dynamic, dynamite gospel of good news to people. You know, sometimes before we can appreciate the good news, we have to first know the bad news. I heard about two old guys that love to play baseball. And they wondered, will there be baseball in heaven? So they made a deal. If one of them went to heaven first, he would somehow communicate with the other and tell him whether or not there was baseball in heaven. Well, one of the friends passed, and a week later, he spoke to his buddy still on the earth through the clouds. He said, buddy, I've got good news for you. There's baseball in heaven. And his friend was so overjoyed, and he says, but I've got some bad news too. You're pitching on Friday. That's a joke that never happened. But good news and bad news. So here's the bad news. You're a sinner. I'm a sinner. We're all sinners. The Bible says in Romans 3:23, we've all sinned and fallen short of the glory of God. We also read in 1 John 1:8, if we say we have no sin, we deceive ourselves and the truth is not in us. Don't assume that your listener will necessarily know what sin is. So you may have to help them with this. In the Bible, a sin can be translated different ways. One word that the Bible uses for sin is translated trespass, and that means to cross a line. So you've seen the little signs in the park, no trespassing, right? So you want to immediately step over it and step on the grass, or if it says don't touch wet paint, you want to touch it, don't you? So trespass is to deliberately cross a line. But another translation of the word sin from the Greek word harmatia means to miss the mark. Let's imagine we're having a game of archery together. And you go first, and you fire all 10 arrows into that target, but none hit the bullseye. So you miss the mark. Now let's say that I step up with my 10 arrows, and I miss the target altogether. I hit a cow over in a field. I hit a building. I hit a bird flying over. So I miss the mark. Now, did I miss the mark more than you miss the mark? Yes, but the goal is you got to get the bullseye. And the bullseye is perfection. So when the Bible says they've sinned or missed the mark, it means I've fallen short of God's standard for humanity. What is that? Perfection. So a person might say to you, well, are you perfect? Your answer must be no. That's where Jesus comes in. Because God knew I could not hit this mark. God knew I could not be a perfect person. And by the way, someone might say, well, I'm a good person. And you might be surprised to hear me say, I won't necessarily dispute that. I would not say, no, you're not a good person. You're a bad person. I'd say, I'm sure you're a good person. But you know what? You're not good enough to get to heaven because you've missed the mark. But here's the good news. Jesus died on the cross for your sin. Romans 5:6 says, God showed his great love for us by sending Christ to die for us while we were still sinners. Here's the verse every Christian should memorize. Get this in your brain. John 3:16. For God so loved the world, he gave his only begotten Son, that whosoever believes in him should not perish, but have everlasting life. That's the gospel in a nutshell. Share that message with someone. If you know John 3:16, you are effectively armed and dangerous. One last point. Jonah's message was an unapologetic, biblical directive from God Almighty, and so is the gospel. And so as we proclaim this message of Jesus, he's not one of many options. He's the only choice. Another verse you ought to memorize, John 14:6. Jesus said, I am the way, the truth, and the life, and no man comes to the Father but through me. There's only one way to come into this relationship with God, because the Bible says there is no other name given under heaven whereby a man can be saved. The greatest revival in the history of the world came to Nineveh because Jonah proclaimed God's message and not what they necessarily wanted to hear. Let me close by saying, I challenge you to leave your comfort zone. I encourage you to go to your Nineveh, so to speak, and engage people in conversations about Jesus. I'll talk about this more next time, but let me just close with this. Maybe as you're watching this, you have not believed the gospel. What is the gospel? Again, it's good news. The gospel says God loves you, and God has a plan for you. And it says God will forgive you of all of your sin, but you must admit you're a sinner, and you must ask Jesus Christ to come into your life to be your Savior and Lord. And you can do that right here, right now. Jesus, who died on that cross and rose again from the dead 3 days later, stands at the door of your life and he knocks. And he says, if you hear his voice and open the door, he'll come in. One day the people came to Jesus and said, we want to see a miracle. We want to see a sign. Here's what Christ said. No sign will be given you but that of the prophet Jonah. That is, Jonah was 3 days and three nights in the belly of the great fish, so will the Son of Man be 3 days and three nights in the heart of the earth. In other words, Jesus says, you want a sign? Here it is. I died on the cross for your sin, and I rose again from the dead. You might say, oh, come on, Greg, if you could just do a miracle, something to impress me, then I would believe. Show me, and I'll believe. Jesus, in effect, says, believe, and I'll show you. This is the message you've been looking for. This is the answer you've wanted in life. It's a relationship with God through Jesus, who can come and live in your life and, listen, forgive you of all of your sins. You can put your past behind you and have a new beginning, a fresh start. But you need Jesus to do that. So in a moment, I'm going to pray. And I would ask any of you that are watching right now who have never asked Jesus to come into your life, you don't have the confidence that you'll go to heaven when you die, you have guilt that you carry around with you, I'm going to ask you to pray this prayer with me. You could pray it out loud if you like. You could pray it quietly, but say this to the Lord if you want Jesus to come into your life right now. Let's pray together. Pray these words. Lord Jesus, I know that I'm a sinner, but I know you are the Savior who died on the cross for my sin and rose again from the dead. I turn from my sin now. I choose to follow you from this moment forward as my Savior and my Lord and my God and my friend. Thank you for hearing this prayer and answering this prayer. In Jesus' name I pray. Amen.

0: 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Well, Pastor Greg, many people, if they saw George Whitefield's name written on a piece of paper, they'd probably pronounce it George Whitefield. You know, the name's just not all that familiar to them, not familiar enough to know that it's Whitefield.
1: That's right.
0: But 275 years ago, everyone in colonial America knew this man.
1: Yeah, true.
0: Tell us why that is.
1: More people knew this man, George Whitefield, than probably knew George Washington at that particular time historically. If George Washington is the father of our country, and I believe he is, then George Whitefield is the spiritual father of our country. And he came from the UK. He was a British preacher, well, effectively thrown out of the churches of the UK because they did not like the things that he said, because George Whitefield preached the gospel and said, you must be born again. And God put his hand on this young man in a significant way, and his preaching resulted in bringing the first great spiritual awakening to America before we were America. He came to our colonies in 1740. We weren't quite yet a nation, of course, but he began to preach the gospel. And when he had finished his task, 80% of the colonists had heard Whitefield preach in person. And what's also amazing about him is he could speak loudly enough to be heard by a crowd of 25,000 people. And we know that because none other than Benjamin Franklin himself heard him in person and measured it and figured out that's exactly how big the crowd was. He was a spiritual force for good that, well, let's just put it this way, I'm not sure there would have been in America without the preaching of George Whitefield to set the stage for what would become the American Revolution. Another thing about that, when you look at revolutions in other countries, they all ended in ruin. The French Revolution comes to mind, as well as many others. But the American Revolution was unique, and the reason it lasted is because it was based in a belief in God, and not just any God or God as you perceive him to be. It was based on the God of Abraham, Isaac, and Jacob. It was based on the God who gave us the Bible, based on the God who sent his son, Jesus Christ. Our spiritual foundation is strong, and much of that came as a result of the preaching of George Whitefield. So a movie has been made about his life, and I love this movie, Dave. It's called A Great Awakening. It has great production value, amazing performances, and the music is so effective in moving you. And it tells the story not only of how God called young George Whitefield, who originally wanted to be an actor and had this extraordinary voice that could project so far, but it also tells the story of the unusual friendship between George Whitefield and Benjamin Franklin. And in his way, Benjamin Franklin helped to spread the spiritual awakening that God was doing through George Whitefield. The movie is funny at times. It's moving. I think it will even bring you to tears. It did for me. And you're going to love it. 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
9: In 1862, Abraham Lincoln signed the Morrill Act, helping states create colleges focused on agriculture, mechanics, science, and practical education. The principle was not centralized control, it was opportunity. Lincoln's Morrill Act reminds us that America can support education without surrendering education to Washington. Why did it matter? Because a free nation needs citizens equipped to work, build, steward, and govern themselves. Scripture gives work a sacred weight. In Genesis, God placed man in the garden to work it and to keep it. Proverbs honors the one who works his land. Paul warns against idleness and calls believers to earn their bread. Why does that still matter today? Because education should form capable people under God, not dependent subjects under bureaucracy.
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13: The church has no problem getting involved in bingo and picnics and backgammon. They don't have to pray about those things. But to be salt and light in the culture... Well, you know, I have to pray about that. That's one of the biggest lies that a Christian puts forth, is I'm going to pray about it. We hide behind that rather than getting engaged.
12: 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I'm David Jay, thanking you for joining us today as we listen, learn, and are challenged by God's Word, the Bible. The men and women who founded this nation weren't just bold, they were anchored. Anchored in the conviction that our rights come from God, not from government. And that foundation is worth knowing. In The American Story, The Beginnings, Tim and David Barton take you back to the documents, the decisions, and the faith that shaped this country from its very first days. This isn't revisionist history. This is the real story. 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

0: 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The Christian walk is full of disciplines, trials, and setbacks, but God uses the hard seasons of life to shape our faith from the inside out. So when it comes to durability, it's realizing that we can't do life relying on our own strength. You see, durability isn't about being tough enough to handle life on our own. It's about staying connected with Christ no matter what. When times get hard, when people let us down, when circumstances don't go as planned, our natural response is often to pull back or just simply give up. But the Lord calls us to endure until His return, and that's exactly what we've got to do. So today, Pastor Jack tells us that we need to resist false doctrine and fight against evil in our world. As believers, we can't just be spectators while darkness advances all around us. Instead, we're called to stand firm on God's word, even when it's hard or unpopular. Now, with his message called The Discipline of Durability, here's pastor and Bible teacher, Jack Hibbs.
1: Resisting false doctrine, knowing your Bible. 2 John 9 says, whoever transgresses, listen, does not abide in the doctrine of Christ. He does not have God. He who abides in the doctrine of Christ has both the Father and the Son. This is a key verse. Mark it down. 2 John 9. This is critical. You want to know why? Every person who knocks on your door denies that Jesus Christ is the Son of God and denies the Father and the Son as God. Every cult. This is huge. You already know this, but Islam denies that Jesus is the Son. Jehovah's Witnesses deny that Jesus is the Son. Mormonism denies Jesus is the Son. The unique, only begotten Son of God. All the other world religions, Judaism denies that Jesus is the Son of God, though it says it in their scriptures. The Old Testament. Resisting false doctrine. I'm concerned. And when I meet people who are no longer attending church or they do attend church and I ask them something and might say something to them about what the Bible says, they look at me like I'm speaking Chinese or something to them. And I go, don't you know this? How long have you been coming to church? 6 years, 10 years. Don't you know this? I almost slapped myself in the face the other day. I was wondering, did I not teach them this? Are we listening? In these last days, are we listening? I'm concerned for the body of Christ. I would rather have you not come to church on Sunday or Wednesdays if you're not going to listen. Think about it. It's worse for you if you come and the word's going out and you're not listening. That means you had the opportunity. Resist false doctrine. I'm not trying to be cute with what I'm about to say. I'm not trying to be funny with what I'm about to say. The church, I'm not talking about you, I'm talking about the church in the world, is so anemic, so sickly, so pale. Listen, so beheaded from Jesus, who is the head of the body. The church is the body of Christ, and it's as though she has no head. Doing what she wants, thinking what she wants, making up scriptures, making up doctrines, making up things. And when someone says something who's cool, hip, or whatever, and does some cute video or some cute book or some whatever, the quote, church goes after it like lemmings off a cliff. Young people today are being swept away with false doctrine because there's no head on the body of Christ. Jesus is that head. And there's a disconnect when we begin to quote, well, you know, Dr. Laura says, Oprah says, Dr. Phil says, and now there's Dr. Oz, and be careful. Is that where you get your theology? It's amazing. Watch out for false doctrine. Matthew 15, verse 7. Matthew 15, 7 says, "Hypocrites, why well did Isaiah prophesy about you, saying, 'These people draw near to me with their mouth and honor me with their lips, but their hearts are far from me. And in vain they do worship me, teaching as doctrines the commandments of men,'" making stuff up and saying, "These are the rules." Serious stuff, huh? This is a big deal. I was in a Christian bookstore. I'm not going to tell you what Christian bookstore. And they had a book there. They had several books there. And one of the books, one of the books was entitled God is Green, or The Green God. And the whole book is about how we are to save the planet. How can you even think that way after reading your Bible? Well, that's the problem. People are not reading the Word of God. And somebody fun comes along and says, we're Christians, we have to save the planet. Have you not read the book? The planet's going to go down the toilet. A cosmic toilet flush. The Bible says in Peter, it's all going to burn up. Did you know that? It says the elements, the word is atom. The atoms will melt with fervent heat. Now, you guys have heard my heart before on this issue, but it's a big false doctrine today. There's a difference between creation management or care because our God made it versus the worship of the planet. We cannot save the planet. This is a big deal. Watch out for false doctrines. They might sound good, as I said a moment ago, but I'll read more of it. 1 Timothy 4, 1 and 2 says, "Now the Spirit expressly says that in the latter times, last days, some will depart from the faith." How does that happen? He says, "Giving heed to deceiving spirits and doctrines of demons." Do you guys all understand that when that happens, a demon is not going to grab the microphone and say, "Hey, be deceived." They're going to speak through people. Very persuasive, very exciting. Demons will be operating behind the mouth and the voices of men, the Bible warns. You think about that for a moment. The things that are going on in the world and what's happening. Doctrines to deceive. Amazing. Number three, the discipline of durability, to continue on as a Christian, to abide in Jesus Christ and not quit. Don't give up. It means that we fight against the evils of this world. We fight against the evils of this world. The Bible says in Philippians 2, 14, "Do all things without complaining and disputing, that you may become blameless and harmless children of God," listen to this, "without fault in the midst of a crooked and perverse generation." If you have any doubt, look around. I mean, don't look around here. You're fine here, okay? But look around the world you live in, among whom you shine as lights in the world, holding fast the word of life, so that I may rejoice in the day of Christ, says Paul. What an amazing, the Lord's coming back, so how should we be living, resisting, and fighting against evil? You say, well, why should we fight against evil when the Lord's coming back anyway? Or evil's going to advance, the Bible says, so why not just let it advance? Many Christians believe what I just said. Many of them. I know. They email me. I'm not joking. Pastor, you're wasting your time. Evil, the Bible says, evil's going to get bigger and bigger, so you're standing in the way. I'm supposed to stand in the way. Yeah, but it's going to get worse and worse. Uh-huh. Didn't Jesus say, shine your light? Huh? That's the way that, he said, but wait, I don't understand. You're going to stand up and preach against the darkness and witness against the darkness, but the Bible says more darkness is going to come. It's going to get darker. That's right. Listen, first of all, I can stand on the Word of God to defend my actions. Where can you find the Word of God that defends you being a spectator to what God has called us to do? I'm not going to get involved. Think of this for a moment. You don't want to hear this, huh? It's pretty quiet in here right now. Well, you know, we don't want to get involved. I know there's a 800-pound gorilla over there beating up a, 30-pound little child in the corner. But, you know, we don't want to get involved. Amazing. But the church has no problem getting involved in bingo and picnics and backgammon. They don't have to pray about those things. But to be salt and light in the culture, well, you know, I have to pray about that. That's one of the biggest lies that a Christian puts forth is I'm going to pray about it. We hide behind that rather than getting engaged. We fight against evil, says the Bible. 1 John 3:6, whoever abides in him does not sin. And whoever sins has neither seen him nor knows him. That word means practices. It lives in a life of sin. It doesn't mean you're sinless. We want to fight and resist evil. The Bible tells us to. 1 John 2:10, whoever loves his brother abides in the light, and there is no cause for stumbling in him. We want to bless our brothers and sisters in Christ, encourage them, and help them along and fight against evil. The evidence of this reality is how you and I are affecting our community and our family and our neighbors and the people around us. Are we really causing them to think about who Jesus might really be? In 1 John 2:14, by the way, do you see a pattern tonight? Huh? Isn't that amazing? 1 John, or John's Gospel about abiding. It's the same guy who wrote those two books. I have written to you, fathers, because you have known him who is from the beginning. I have written to you, young men, because you are strong, and the word of God abides in you, and you have overcome the wicked one. You mean I can beat Satan up with the Bible? Yep, Bible, just know it. Hide it in your heart. Hide the Bible in your heart. Satan comes along. You follow the Lord's leading in faith according to the word of God. Satan loses. You may not throw one physical punch. You don't have to. In obedience to the Lord, Satan walks away and he's got a broken nose and a bruised eye. His fangs chipped on one side. He's got a claw that's tore up. He's got a kink in his tail, one of his horns broken off. How cool is that?
2: 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And now, let's get back to today's message. Once again, here's Pastor Jack.
1: Number four, it means that we draw closer to God in these days, not run away from him. Stuff's going to happen. When it happens, not if, it's going to happen. I can't tell you about a report I heard. I could get in trouble. I'll just tell you this. Certain people told me that in the event of a natural disaster and or civil unrest, the border regions of our California, Arizona, Texas deserts are very, very, very well, well stocked with weapons to use against us. Tunnels, rockets, grenade launchers, Stinger missiles, machine guns to use against us. He said, don't tell me that. Listen, when this stuff happens, when it happens, what are you going to do? I'm going to run from God as fast as I can. No, you better not do that, because if you're a Christian, part of abiding in Christ is to be drawn near to him. Run to him. Proverbs 18:10 says, the name of the Lord is a strong tower, and the righteous run into it, and they are safe. I told you before, not too long ago, but the picture comes to my mind again. A little kid, when they're scared, they go running to their daddy, and they get right behind their daddy, and they grab daddy's thighs, and they look out at that threatening world right between his legs. They got their little ears and the daddy's knees on each side, and they're looking out. Isn't that the cutest thing in the world? Because daddy can beat up people, man. Daddy can take care of them. That's cool. And we run to the Lord. He's a strong tower. We draw close to him. Psalm 84:4. Do you guys write these verses down?
3: Yes.
1: Psalm 84:4 says, blessed, happy, the word means, are those who dwell in your house. I like that. You know why I like that? I mean, I'll keep reading. Go ahead and leave the verse on the screen. But here's what I like about this. Blessed are those who dwell in your house. Happy. The word actually means well off or welfare. They'll fare well who dwell in your house. You know how fun it is to pray that? Dear Lord, now I'm not doing too well, Lord. I'm nervous, or I'm anxious, or I'm worrying, or I'm fearful. And Lord, your Bible tells me in Psalm 84:4 that happy, well off are those who dwell in your house. And Lord, I'm here to announce today that I choose to dwell in your house. And so, Lord, I'm calling upon you to bring calm and peace and cause me to be well off with you. In Jesus' name, amen. It says they are ever praising you. Lord, in the midst of my hardship and difficulty, I'm going to choose to praise you right now. By the way, you see the word Selah? It means meditate on it. Stop, pause, take it in, let it soak in. Verse 5, Psalm 84, blessed are those who strength is in you, who have set their hearts on a pilgrimage. Where? To draw close to God. As they pass through the Valley of Baca. The Valley of Baca is pretty cool. It's not an exact valley. Like, oh, now we're pulling up to the Valley of Baca. It's not Baca, like the actual valley. The Valley of Baca is the Valley of Weeping. Were you in the valley today, weeping? You can be on a mountaintop and be in the Valley of Baca. You can be in a palace and be weeping. Isn't that awesome? The Lord, he says here, listen, I'm going to be with you. When I pass through the valley, those times of great weeping, look what it says, they make it a place of springs. When you are living down in the southern regions as David in Israel, in the Negev, where it rains less than 1 inch a year, when the scripture says in the valley of weeping, as you focus on the Lord, the whole attitude of your life changes, that it's as though there's springs all around you. That is a powerful picture. The autumn rains also cover it with pools. They go from strength to strength. This is a promise, verse 7. You pray that prayer. Dear Lord God, I'm asking you to give us strength to strength till each appears before God in Zion. Lord, cause me to endure, to abide in you all the way through to the end, until, Lord, someday I will stand. It's all going to be history. It's all going to be over. And I will live forever with you. Number 5. Boy, are we in trouble. Number 5 means that we obey what his word says. We obey it. 1 John 2:6. He who says that he abides in him ought himself also to walk just as he, that is Jesus, walked. Listen, mark that verse down. Listen carefully. Don't jump to any conclusions here now. People should mistake us for Jesus in this life. Let me explain. See, what do you, grow my hair out? I wish it was that easy. That's not what I'm talking about. Hear me out. We should talk like Jesus. We should act like Jesus. We should help people like Jesus. People should mistake us for Jesus. People should say, what are you, a Christian? How cool would that be? Wait a minute, stop the car. What are you? Are you a Christian? Yeah, you got me. Cuff that man. Arrest him. We have enough evidence on this man to charge him for being a Christian. The evidence is overwhelming. To obey him. To obey Jesus. Imagine if the entire church in the world tonight decided, I'm going to pick up my Bible, I'm going to read it and do it. I think the world would change in a week. And I'm not joking. If every Christian said, that's it, I'm reading the Bible and I'm going to do it, in 1 week, the world would change. 1 John 4:15. Whoever confesses that Jesus is the Son of God, God abides in him, and he in God. And we have known and believed the love that God has for us. God is love. Mark it, ladies and gentlemen, church family. You will find that nowhere else in any religious book of anybody on the planet. Your Bible says God is love. You will not find that in the Quran. You will not find that in the Tibetan Book of the Dead. You won't find it in the Hindu writings, the Buddhist writings. You won't find that anywhere. The Bible says God announces, I'm a God. I am not, I'm a God of love. He says, I am love. God is love. He's holy, he's light, and he's love. Wow. Verse 17 says, love has been perfected or complete among us in this, that we may have boldness in the day of judgment, because as he is, so are we in this world. There is no fear in love, but perfect love casts out fear, because fear involves torment. But he who fears has been made complete in love. Can someone say amen? Wow. Obey him. To obey him is not to, thou shalt not, thou shalt not, thou shalt. You know what? Love. Let him, listen, receive his love for you and turn around and pour that love on other people. Watch what happens. Number six, it means that we prepare for perilous days. The discipline of durability or abiding in Christ is that we prepare for perilous days, the days that we're in. 2 Timothy 3:1 says, and by the way, I'm reading from an amplified version. He says, you should also know this, Timothy, that in the last days there will be very difficult times. For people will love only themselves and their money. They will be boastful and proud, scoffing at God, disobedient to their parents. This is 2,000 years old. And ungrateful. They will consider nothing sacred. Are we not living that time right now? They will be unloving and unforgiving. They will be slanderers of others, have no self-control. Oh my goodness. They will be cruel and have no interest in what's good. They will betray their friends. They'll be reckless, be puffed up with pride, and love pleasure rather than God. They will act as if they are religious, but they will reject the power that could make them godly. You must stay away from people like that.
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1: 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We'd love to see you there in person. 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
12: God promises that the person who is infected with pride is ultimately going to fail, but the person who learns humility will succeed. We're in a series right now talking about success in life. I've called it the Solomon Secrets for Success. And today we're going to look at another one of those Solomon secrets, and it's simply this: the way up is down. What we're talking about is humility.
0: Welcome to Pathway to Victory with author and pastor Dr. Robert Jeffress. You know, most people think the surest way to achieve success is to be ambitious, get noticed, and climb to the top. But according to the book of Proverbs, just the opposite is true. Today on Pathway to Victory, Dr. Robert Jeffress shares Solomon's counterintuitive wisdom for getting where you want to be in life. But first, let's take a moment to hear some important ministry updates.
11: Thanks, David, and welcome to Pathway to Victory. 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You might think that's a cynical view. No, I think it's honest. Even Solomon, the wisest and most powerful man of his times, came to the same conclusion. And Solomon's wisdom easily translates into our times. That's the reason I wrote my book called The Solomon Secrets. Solomon provides uncommon sense for extraordinary success. I use the word uncommon because many of his pithy sayings will surprise you. He told us that fear is good, and to succeed more, we need to fail more. And today's topic, the way up is down. 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And if this is your first time reaching out to Pathway to Victory, I want to send you a complimentary gift. 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More about these resources later. But right now, let's get started with today's message titled, The Way Up is Down.
12: You may remember, in fact, some of you may continue to watch the reruns of the classic sitcom Seinfeld. If you're not familiar with the show Seinfeld, one of the central characters in that sitcom is a middle-aged, stocky man named George Costanza. And George Costanza is a loser in every sense of the word. I mean, he never works. He lives at home with his parents. He strikes out with women all of the time. But in one episode, George Costanza decides he wants a change in his life. And he decides that the way to start succeeding is to do opposite of what he has been doing. After all, you know the definition of insanity, doing the same thing over and over again and expecting different results. Well, George Costanza decides he'll start doing things differently in his life. Instead of ordering chicken salad on white bread at the diner, he starts ordering tuna on wheat. Instead of being timid around women, he starts acting flirtatiously. Instead of remaining silent during important meetings at work, he starts to speak out. And suddenly he notices he begins to experience wonderful success in his life. Now, George Costanza is an agnostic in the show, but he actually demonstrates a very Christian principle that you find throughout the Bible. And that is, if you want to succeed in life, usually you need to do just opposite of your natural inclination. Instead of holding on to your life, Jesus says, let go of your life. Instead of retaliating against your offender, forgive your offender. Instead of hating your enemy, love your enemy. Do what is opposite your natural inclination. And perhaps the greatest example of doing opposite of what we normally would do has to do with the subject we're looking at today. In Matthew chapter 20, verses 26 to 27, Jesus said, "It is not so among you, but whoever wishes to be great among you shall be your servant. And whoever wishes to be first among you shall be your slave." Notice Jesus says there's absolutely nothing wrong with wanting to be successful in life. There's nothing wrong with wanting to be great. But what Jesus said is, if you really want to be great and important and significant, you need to follow a different path to success than that which the world offers. For example, the world says, look out for number one. Jesus says, look out for others. The world says, destroy your opposition. Jesus says, love your opposition. The world says, hold on to your rights. Don't let them go. Jesus said, let go of your rights. The world says, if you want to be great, rule other people. Jesus said, if you want to be great, serve other people. The world says, promote yourself. Jesus says, humble yourself. Solomon understood the importance of humility to achieve success in life. And throughout the book of Proverbs, you find all kind of warnings against pride and exhortations toward humility. Just jot down some of these verses. We don't have time for you to look them up, but just jot them down. Proverbs 8, verse 13. The fear of the Lord is to hate evil. Pride and arrogance and the evil way and the perverted mouth I hate, says God. Or Proverbs 11, 2, when pride comes, then comes dishonor, but with the humble is wisdom. Or Proverbs 15, verse 25, the Lord will tear down the house of the proud, but he will establish the boundary of the widow. Or Proverbs 16, verses 18 and 19, pride goes before destruction, and a haughty spirit before stumbling. It is better to be of a humble spirit with the lowly than to divide the spoil with the proud. Proverbs 18, verse 12, before destruction, the heart of a man is haughty, but humility goes before honor. Or Proverbs 29, verse 23, a man's pride will bring him low, but a humble spirit will obtain honor. If there's one theme you find throughout these verses, it's simply this. Pride is a prerequisite to failure in life. Humility is a prerequisite for success. Somebody has said pride is the only disease known to man that makes everyone sick except the one who has it. Nevertheless, God promises that the person who is infected with pride is ultimately going to fail, but the person who learns humility will succeed. We're in a series right now talking about success in life. I've called it the Solomon Secrets for Success. And we've been looking at the book of Proverbs at 10 pieces of wisdom, 10 pieces of what I call uncommon sense that guarantee extraordinary success. I call it uncommon sense because it goes against our natural inclinations, every one of these Solomon secrets. And today we're going to look at another one of those Solomon secrets, and it's simply this. The way up is down. What we're talking about is humility. Now, when we talk about humility, what do we mean by humility? When we think of humility, we think of milquetoast men, or we think about cowering women shuffling behind their husbands in submission. Who wants that? Who wants to be humble? But that's not what humility is according to God's word. The best way to understand humility biblically is to understand the opposite of humility, which is pride. Above all things that God hates in our life, he hates pride. Let me give you this definition of pride. Pride is the attitude that credits ourselves with our successes and blames others for our failures. By the way, that's worth writing down too. God hates pride more than any other sin, the book of Proverbs tells us. What is pride? You better guard against it. Pride is the attitude that credits ourselves with our successes and blames other people for our failures. A prideful person is somebody who is convinced that every good thing in his life is a result of what he has done. The prideful person is the one who believes in every conflict he's right and everyone else is wrong. The prideful person is the one who believes he has everything he needs. He is self-contained to handle any problem that arises in life. What is it that pride produces in our life? Pride, first of all, results in ingratitude toward God. You know, if you're convinced that the good things in your life are the result of what you have done, then you're going to fail to give God the credit and the praise for the wonderful things he's brought into your life. I remember when our oldest daughter, Julia, was two. One Christmas, we had gone to Amy's parents to celebrate Christmas, and we were opening Christmas gifts. And Julia opened up this gift, and she pulled it out of the box, and it was something she had really wanted. And she pulls it out of the box, and she says, "Grandma, Grandma." She thought her grandmother had given her that gift. I'm the one who gave her the gift. And it hacked me off. And then it kind of hurt my feelings. Why? Because I wanted my daughter to know I'm the one who purchased the gift. I wanted her to know that I loved her enough. I wanted to give her exactly what she wanted. Now, why did I feel that way? Why did I feel angry and then hurt? You know the reason I felt that way? Because I was created in the image of God, just like you are. Every parent here knows that feeling. You want your children to know when you give them a gift. You want your children to know that you love them and care for them. The reason we feel that way is because we have been created in God's image. God is the perfect parent. He loves to show his care and concern for us by giving us, by showering us with wonderful gifts. And whenever we fail to give God the credit for the good things in our life, it hurts the heart of God. He feels both hurt and angry when he does not receive the credit. That's what pride does. It leads, first of all, to ingratitude. But secondly, ingratitude leads to independence. I mean, if we falsely believe that all the good stuff in our life is the result of what we've done, and we fail to give God credit for it, then we come to the conclusion we really don't need God at all, and we move away from God. Moses understood that the Israelites were in danger of doing just that when they entered the promised land. And that's why he warned in Deuteronomy 8, verses 12 and 14, "Be careful lest when you have eaten and are satisfied and have built good houses and lived in them, then your heart becomes what? Proud. And you forget the Lord your God who brought you out from the land of Egypt, out of the house of slavery." There is a link between pride, ingratitude, and independence from God. And you see that illustrated in the very first sin that was ever committed in the universe. It had to do with Lucifer. Remember Lucifer? He was the head of the highest angelic realm in heaven. He was God's right-hand angel. But listen to what happened to Lucifer and what led to his downfall, in which he became Satan. In Ezekiel 28, verses 15 and 17, God explains why it is that Lucifer fell away from God. He said, "You were blameless in your ways from the day you were created," underline that word, created, "until unrighteousness was found in you." What is that unrighteousness? Look at verse 17. "Your heart was lifted up because of your beauty. You corrupted your wisdom by reason of your splendor." One day in heaven, Lucifer started doing some self-evaluation. He started thinking, "You know, I've got it all. I'm the real deal. I've got everything anybody could want." But Lucifer made the fatal mistake of forgetting he was a creature and thinking he was the creator. And because of that pride, because he forgot that he was a created being, that ingratitude led to the next step, which was independence from God. We find Lucifer's declaration of independence in Isaiah 14, verses 13 and 14. God explains why it is that he cast Lucifer out of heaven. And verse 13 says, "But you, Lucifer, said in your heart, 'I will ascend to heaven, and I will raise my throne above the stars of God, and I will sit in the mount of the assembly in the recesses of the north, and I will ascend above the heights of the clouds, and I will make myself like the Most High.'" Do you hear that over and over again? I will, I will, I will, I will. No thought of God whatsoever. And for that reason, you know the rest of the story. God cast Lucifer out of heaven. He is now named Satan. And ever since that time that he was cast out of heaven, Satan has been trying to create a rival shadow empire against God. And do you know what the basis of Satan's empire is? Here's the purpose statement of Satan's kingdom. Life apart from God is both possible and it's preferable. That's the basis of Satan's kingdom. I don't need God. I can live life on my own. When you understand where pride comes from, that it was the basis of the first sin that led to the satanic rebellion against God, you understand why it is that of all the things God hates most in our lives, he hates pride. That is the attitude that credits ourselves for our successes and blames other people for our failures. The contrast to pride is humility. What is humility? Jot this down. Humility is the attitude that realizes everything good in my life is the result of what either God or others have done for me. Humility is the attitude that recognizes any and every good thing in my life is the result of either what God or other people have done for me. There are three components of humility. What does it mean to be humble? If it's the key to success, we better get this and understand it. Humility, first of all, demands an accurate evaluation of ourselves. To be truly humble, you have to have an accurate evaluation of yourself. If somebody were to ask you, "What are your three greatest strengths? Would you be able to answer that? If somebody said to you, what are your three greatest weaknesses? Would you say, weaknesses? Who, me? Or would you be able to name some weaknesses that you have? See, to be truly humble means to have an accurate evaluation of yourself. Most of us go to one of two extremes. We think, oh, I'm worthless, I can't do anything. Or the other extreme is, I'm so wonderful, how can the world get along without me? Neither is an accurate view of yourself. In Romans 12, verse 3, Paul encourages us to look at ourselves accurately. He says, for through the grace given to me, I say to every man among you not to think more highly of himself than he ought to think, but to think so as to have sound judgment, as God has allotted to each a measure of faith. And interestingly, Paul uses that verse as a launching pad to talk about the subject of spiritual gifts. That is, God has given every Christian a unique gift to fulfill his purpose. So there's no reason for us to feel like lowly worms. We're not, if we're in Christ Jesus. We have been given a unique spiritual gift by God to achieve his purpose. So don't think too lowly of yourself. All of us have one gift, but on the other hand, none of us has all of the gifts. And that's why we shouldn't think too highly of ourselves. We do need other people in the body of Christ. If you're truly going to be humble, it means, first of all, having an accurate assessment of yourself. Secondly, humility involves an authentic appreciation of other people. An authentic appreciation of other people. John Wooden, the former coach of the UCLA Bruins basketball team, has a great word when he says, talent is God-given, be humble. Fame is man-given, be thankful. Conceit is self-given, be careful. Genuine humility is built on the recognition that every good thing in our life is the result of either what God or others have done for us. Now, many people have a hard time believing that. Many people have a hard time not having an inflated view of themselves. I remember the story about the pastor who was driving home one day with his wife after the morning service, and he was feeling especially good about his sermon that day. And so he said to his wife, honey, how many truly great preachers in America do you think there are? His wife said, one less than you think. You know, Paul had a way of deflating the Corinthians' ego as well. They had an inflated view of their own importance. So Paul asked one question that completely put them on the course to reality. In 1 Corinthians 4, 7, he said, you Corinthians who think so highly of yourselves, let me ask you a question. Who regards you as superior? And what do you have that you did not receive? And if you did receive it, why do you boast as if you have not received it? You know what he was asking? He said, before you get boastful about some great achievement in your life, something you have, ask yourself the simple question, what good thing in my life cannot ultimately be traced to the hand of God? Your appearance? Oh, the reason I look so great is I work out and I eat right. That's why I look so great. Now, that's not what the Bible says. Psalm 139, verses 13 and 14 says, your appearance is a result of God's work in your life. For thou didst form my inward parts. Thou didst weave me in my mother's womb. I will give thanks to thee, for I am fearfully and wonderfully made. Wonderful are thy works, and my soul knows it very well. What are you proud about? Your possessions? Your net worth? Your balance sheet? The money you've got socked away in stocks and bonds? The business you've built? Oh, my possessions are the result of all my hard work. I work harder than anybody, and I'm so shrewd in business. That's why I have what I have today. Is that true? Nah, it's not what the Bible says. In Job 34, verse 19, we find these words about God, who shows no partiality to princes, nor regards the rich above the poor, for they are all the work of his hands. If you have money today, if you have great possessions, it's because of God's blessing in your life. And remember, when you think it's because of your hard work, God's the one who gives you the breath to wake up every morning and go to work, and he could take it away just like that. What are you proud about? Your children? Oh, my children, they're so wonderful. They are the result of exceptional parenting and a superior gene pool. That's why my kids are the way they are. No. If you've got wonderful kids, it's probably in spite of what you've done, not because of what you've done. In Psalm 127, verse 3, the psalmist reminds us, "Behold, children are a gift of the Lord. The fruit of the womb is a reward." When you understand what Paul understands, that every good thing in our life is ultimately because of God's grace, then you come to the same conclusion that James did in James 1:17. Remember what he said? Every good thing bestowed and every perfect gift is from above, coming down from the Father of lights, with whom there is no variation or shifting shadow.
11: We're often surprised by the counterintuitive advice in Proverbs. King Solomon said, if you truly want to find success, the way up is down. Earlier, I mentioned a book I've written that coincides with this study called The Solomon Secrets. 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I promise you, God will use your gift to pierce the darkness with the light of His Word. Here's David to tell you more.
0: 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That's P.O. 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I'm David J. Mullins, inviting you to join us again next time for the conclusion of our message called The Way Up Is Down. That's Thursday, here on Pathway to Victory. Pathway to Victory with Dr. Robert Jeffress comes from the pulpit of the First Baptist Church of Dallas, Texas. The Apostle Paul sailed these waters, walked these streets, and the church was never the same.
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2: In 1862, Abraham Lincoln signed the Morrill Act, helping states create colleges focused on agriculture, mechanics, science, and practical education. The principle was not centralized control, it was opportunity. Lincoln's Morrill Act reminds us that America can support education without surrendering education to Washington. Why did it matter? Because a free nation needs citizens equipped to work, build, steward, and govern themselves. Scripture gives work a sacred weight. In Genesis, God placed man in the garden to work it and to keep it. Proverbs honors the one who works his land. Paul warns against idleness and calls believers to earn their bread. Why does that still matter today? Because education should form capable people under God, not dependent subjects under bureaucracy.
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7: 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We're so glad you're here to listen. Today's program is part one of Pastor Allen's message called Why Israel Matters, God in Our Midst. Tune in tomorrow to hear part two.
8: I think for the most part, the church is largely unaware. And that's unfortunate because I believe we have

0: great debt to the Jewish people. And tragically, the greatest persecutor of the Jewish people throughout history has been the Christian church. It's an established fact of history. It's one that we're, for the most part, not aware of, but it is the truth. And I assure you that the Jewish community is aware of it. They're far more comfortable typically in the Muslim, with a Muslim on the streets of Jerusalem than they are with a Christian. And I believe we can change that. I believe that is changing. Many people in modern Israel today understand that the evangelical community are their most stalwart friends in the earth. But it requires a bit of discernment. When you say Christian, they think a Christian is a Christian is a Christian. And so they don't really make any difference between a fundamentalist, very conservative Christian and a Roman Catholic or a Greek Orthodox or an Episcopalian version. And we would say, well, there's a lot of difference. But when we think of someone being Jewish, we think if you're Jewish, you're Jewish, you're Jewish. And there's as much diversity within the Jewish community as there is within the Christian community. And so understanding why Israel matters, why the nation matters, and why the Jewish people matters, I don't believe you can properly understand your Bible and its implications if you don't understand the role of the nation of Israel and the Jewish people. So we've taken a few sessions with this, and so far I haven't gotten my maps out, but I'm not above it. It may happen yet. But I'll just start with the fundamentals on this are not complicated. They're a chosen people. God chose the Jewish people for his purposes. He said that. They didn't choose him. He chose them. And it's very clear in Scripture. It takes really no discernment at all. In the New Testament, the word Israel occurs 77 times. And those words are never applied to the church. One of the errors that's rather prominent in evangelicalism even is that where you read Israel in the New Testament, you can just draw a line through it and pencil in church. It's bad theology. It's bad exegesis. It's just bad. The word Jew occurs 75 times in the Old Testament and 188 times in the New Testament. The term Christian, just for comparison's sake, appears 3 times in the New Testament. So it should allow us to establish some sense of the significance God attaches to the people and the nation of Israel. And if it's important to God, then by definition, it should become important to us. You know, people say, I just don't understand why you think the Jewish people or the nation of Israel is important. Because my boss said so. You know, I'm not too complicated. I grew up in a barn in Tennessee. And the Jewish people are a unique people. There is no one else like Israel. There's not a comparison set. They are one of one. God chose them. They didn't choose him. Israel is not like all the other nations. That sentiment is expressed consistently throughout the Scripture. God established with Abraham and his descendants forever through the Abraham, Isaac, and Jacob, an everlasting covenant. We've looked at these scriptures. So I've suggested to you that when we pray, it's important to pray for the Jewish people and the nation of Israel in accordance with what the Scripture says, in alignment with the Word of God. Because to pray in contradiction to Scripture is a waste of your energy and it isn't fruitful. We don't want to do that. So understanding why Israel matters, understanding why the Jewish people have a unique place in God's economy, enables us to pray in such a way that we can cooperate with seeing the purposes of God emerge in the earth. And oftentimes it requires us to overcome some biases and some bigotry and some hatred, because a lot of that's been baked into the Christian community. It hasn't persevered for over 2,000 years by accident. And I understand there's some spiritual motivations behind it, but there's also some stubborn, prideful, self-righteous motivations behind it. You know, it's not unusual to hear Christians say, well, the Jewish people rejected Jesus, therefore God rejected them. They failed in their assignment. Well, I would pose a couple of questions to you. We've had a 2,000-year assignment in which we were supposed to preach the gospel in the whole world. And then the end could come. The boss could come back. It doesn't seem to me we've picked up that assignment with much urgency. We're to be salt and light and on the watch of our generation. We don't have to talk about any other point in history, just our generation. We have witnessed the most precipitous decline of Christian influence in the history of the church. We've taken Jesus out of our schools, out of our college campuses, out of the public square. Don't tell me about separation of church and state. We can debate whether or not it's constitutional, but it's not biblical. So you mean you're going to bend your knee to a secular state and not bend it to the authority of God? That's not in my notes. This is free and postpaid. A treasured possession, God said. In Exodus 19 and verse 5, it says, if you obey me fully, this was Moses' message to the people that he's led from slavery to freedom. God said, if you'll obey me fully and keep my covenant, then out of all nations, you'll be my treasured possession. And although the whole earth is mine, you'll be for me a kingdom of priests and a holy nation. These are the words you're to speak to the Israelites. That's a pretty powerful message. Out of all the nations, you'll be my most treasured possession. I own the earth and everything that's in it, a cattle on 1,000 hills. He said, everything is mine. All the gold and all the silver is mine. I call the stars by name. But you are my most treasured possession. That is a very powerful statement. And if you and I are going to do our best to align our heart with the heart of God, we've got to grapple with that. You'll be for me a kingdom of priests and a holy nation. Kings and priests in a holy nation. Now, in the New Testament, Peter, the fisherman that Jesus recruited, who's a very observant, religious Jewish man. He keeps kosher. He keeps the Jewish holidays. He observes the Sabbath. All those, the Mosaic rules, or many of them. Peter gives that passage an application to the broader world, to the Gentiles, the non-Jews. And even today in modern Hebrew, the Gentile is not really a complimentary term. But our inclusion is because we are in Christ. Or more literally, in the Messiah. Because we belong to the Messiah, the book of Romans says, we have been grafted into the covenant that God made with Abram. That we become heirs according to the promise. That our inclusion with Abraham, Isaac, and Jacob is more significant than our inclusion with the Methodist or the Baptist or the Pentecostals or the Episcopalians or whatever other label you may have been affiliated with. And I don't find that our emotions or our attitudes really reflect that. I find we typically have a much higher allegiance to those subsets of our Christian faith than we do with the reality that our inclusion in the covenant God made with Abraham gives us a status in the kingdom of God. And that was made possible through an observant Jewish rabbi, one Jesus of Nazareth. And Peter reminds us of that in 1 Peter chapter 2 and verse 9. He said, you're a chosen people, a royal priesthood, a holy nation, a people belonging to God, that you may declare the praises of him who called you out of darkness into his wonderful light. Once you were not a people, but now you're the people of God. Once you had not received mercy, but now you have received mercy. Dear friends, I urge you as aliens and strangers in the world, to abstain from sinful desires which war against your soul. See, I would submit to you that the Jewish community understands a great deal about being aliens and strangers in the world. Their diet made them unique. Their form of worship made them unique. Their holy day made them unique. Their holidays made them unique. They understood what it was to be apart. They weren't free to intermingle and to intermarry. They didn't have the liberty of compromising and still enjoying the blessings of God. And while Peter opens the door and suggests to us that we too can be a chosen people, a royal priesthood, a holy nation, a people who belong to God, then he reminds us that we have to conduct ourselves as aliens and strangers in the world. We don't have the privilege of being unequally yoked with ungodly people.
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1: 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That's 855-577-2255. Now, let's get back to Pastor Allen with his message called Why Israel Matters, God in Our Midst. Tune in tomorrow to hear part two.
0: We don't have the liberty of blending in. We are called to be distinctive. When the Bible says you're salt, if you put something on the tip, you know if it's salt or not. We've tried to re-engineer this, genetically modify it. We want it to be like a salt substitute. And Peter very clearly, particularly if you put it in the context of his experience and the history of the Jewish people up until this point, and then from that point to this, the message is resounding and overwhelming. We're called to be distinct, different, unique, set apart. And he says, to do that, he said, understand there is a war against your soul. Your soul is your mind, your will, and your emotions. To be willing to be an alien and a stranger, you've got to grapple with the war that that brings to your emotions and to your thought life. We don't want to be different. We don't want to be excluded because of our faith. Don't be excluded because you're weird. I don't know. At this point in my life, weird does not impress me. I've seen so much weirdness in the name of Jesus. Jesus was not weird. He was holy and righteous and godly. And we substitute sometimes the most odd things for truly letting the character of Christ be formed in us. Like we think spontaneous is more spiritual than a plan. And yet God tells us in the opening chapters of Genesis that he intends for his son to come and to crush Satan's head. God knows the ending at the beginning. And we act like a plan is anathema. God would never have a plan. Well, I'm an advocate for spontaneous, but spontaneous doesn't make you more spiritual. I believed that at one time in my life. In fact, it was a real breakthrough for me when it occurred to me that on Tuesday, God might let me know what he wanted me to say on Saturday or Sunday. I thought it was more godly if I said to you, as I walked up the steps tonight, the Lord spoke to me. When I hear that, I always wonder, well, why weren't you listening before you got to the steps? And watch me show up Saturday and say, as I was climbing the steps, you can send me a link to this lesson. We're called to be aliens and strangers, but just as certainly as the Jewish people are a treasured possession to God, so are you. So are you. If we ever were awakened to what it means to be included in the people of God, it would completely change our existence. We would never be the same again. We would stop quibbling about whether or not we're going to tithe or whether or not we would be obedient. We almost completely miss the magnitude, the wonder, the majesty of being included in the people of God. You know, they're confirming new appointees to a new administration's cabinet these days in Washington, D.C. It's a life-changing event. I, I suspect your life would never quite be the same if you had an appointment such as that. It would change your resume, your connections. It would change your future. One of our friends of our congregation, Mike Huckabee, is on his way to Israel. He's appointed as an ambassador. That's a life-changing event. But those are hiccups. They're minor alterations compared to being called, included in the chosen people of God. Who are you? Well, I'm a Tennessean. Oh, that's nice. Who are you? Well, I'm a man. Oh, that's really great. Who are you? I'm a child of Almighty God. I belong to Him. He knows my name. I'm on record. He keeps a hair count. What's He know about you? Well, I hope He knows who I am. Me too. And then God makes this unique statement to the Jewish people. Again, it wasn't modeled anyplace else. He said, I will dwell in your midst. I will be in your midst. The Creator of heaven and earth said, I'm going to hang out with you. It's unimaginable. In Leviticus 26, I will look on you with favor and make you fruitful, increase your numbers, and I'll keep my covenant with you. And you'll be eating last year's harvest when you will have to move it out to make room for new. I'll put my dwelling place among you. I'll not abhor you. I will walk among you and be your God, and you'll be my people. I'm the Lord your God. I brought you out of Egypt so that you'd no longer be slaves. I broke the bars of your bondage, enabled you to walk with heads held high. I will walk among you. That's not a promise God made to everybody. Now, yes, there's a responsibility that comes with that. We're going to look at that in a moment. But one of the great, most amazing aspects of the New Testament is God says, because of Jesus, when that curtain was torn in two between the Holy of Holies and the next section in the temple, only the high priest could go into the Holy of Holies, and it was separated by this very thick curtain. And he could only go in once a year, and then only with the blood of the Passover lamb. And when Jesus said it is finished on the cross, the scripture says that curtain was torn in two from the top to the bottom, signifying that the way into the presence of God, the Shekinah glory of God, was available to anyone now. Through the blood of the Passover lamb, Jesus of Nazareth. But the covenant that made that possible was the covenant God made with Abraham. The new part of that was that Jesus was the end of the law as a means of righteousness. Not the end of the law as a reflection of holiness and purity. It's just that now we're righteous by faith. And we've misunderstood and we've twisted that around and said, well, what the Jewish people had done was not important. Yes, it was. Without them, we never get to that point. We're indebted to them. So one of the fundamental shifts of thinking in the New Testament, and it precedes Jesus, is that the temple is no longer the center of their worship and their religious life. It's a lot of the tension you read in the Gospels if you're reading them with us. Tear this down and I'll rebuild it again. Who do you think you are? You swear by the gold of the temple and you say it's sacred. Their point of pride was this amazing, elaborate temple that had been built. It separated them from all the other nations. And John the Baptist came. And John preached a message that God used to stir the hearts of the people. Large crowds of people came to John to be baptized. All around the temple in Jerusalem were mikvahs. They looked just like our baptistries. Steps leading down into a pool of water and steps leading out. And people were accustomed to immersing themselves in the mikveh before they went up onto the Temple Mount. It was in those very mikvehs on the day of Pentecost where the apostles baptized those thousands of people that wanted to be baptized. They baptized them in the name of Jesus. But when John began to baptize, he didn't go to the mikvehs around the temple and said, listen, before you go in the temple, why don't you repent right here and I'll baptize you. Where did John baptize? In the Jordan River. Again, if you're not familiar with it, you could miss that a bit. It's 20 miles from Jerusalem. into the desert. It's hot, it's difficult, it's a difficult journey. It's a much more difficult journey back home. It's far away from the influence of the temple. It's very humble. John came wearing humble clothes and eating humble food. And the people came in droves. It's de-emphasizing. It's taking authority away from the temple in Jerusalem and focusing the authority on show me the fruit of your repentance, he said. And then Jesus comes along and he leads kind of this confrontational dialogue because they've attached the wrong value to something. So you can be in the right place at the right time, presented with an invitation to do the right thing, but if your heart's wrong and your attitude's wrong, you will miss it completely. Again, I think we are so casual, so sloppy. Philippians chapter 2, it's not in your notes, but it is in the book. It says your attitude should be the same as that of Jesus. Jesus said, oh, you observe the Sabbath, but you observe it in a destructive way. He said, you'll search the world over to make a disciple and make him twice the child of hell that you are. He said, unless your righteousness exceeds the righteousness of the scribes and the Pharisees, you will not enter the kingdom of God. They're in the right place, doing a lot of the right things, but their motives are so wrong. Their attitudes are so poor, they're going to forfeit their opportunity in the kingdom of God. It's a sobering issue. The Jewish people are a tremendous lesson for us. We can learn from them. We can learn with them. If we'll stop judging and criticizing and looking down our noses in self-righteousness, God said, the Bible says that their story was written down for us upon whom the end of the ages has come. It would be humbling. I know it would be for me to have the greatest failures of my personal journey put in the book so everybody else could study it and know what not to do. How about you? How'd you like to have the darkest parts of your life, the worst thoughts you've had, the worst choices you've made written down and then published for everybody to study for a long time? The Jewish people took that space for us, so that we could know the character of God, so we could understand the frailty of our own character. And then what's our response been? Well, they're really messed up. Aren't they stubborn? How could they not see? Lord, forgive us. Well, we're chosen people. But now you need to be aware. You're special. Not because of who you are, because of what's been done for you. The price paid so that you could be in the kingdom of God. And there's an expectation that you'll live as an alien and a stranger, that God dwells in our midst. Look at 1 Corinthians 6. Flee from sexual immorality. All other sins a man commits are outside of his body, but he who sins sexually sins against his own body. Do you not know? And what's the answer? No, I think we forgot. Could you tell me again? What is it I'm supposed to know?
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12: Say, have you had a bad day? Let me tell you how you can feel better about yourself. Read the first two or three chapters of the book of Job, and you will feel like you're having a good day. Job had some of the worst hours in life recorded in history. Things happened to him you cannot imagine, and they happened in a terrible, unimaginable way. And, you know, when things like that happen to us, sometimes we get angry, and we get angry with God. You wouldn't blame Job too much if he just decided to do what his wife told him to do, curse God and die. But Job didn't do that. He stayed in the fight. He stayed in the struggle. And in the midst of the struggle, he discovered that he served a God who was a big God. I hope you have a God like that. There's only one God, and He's the God who will help you in your trouble and trials. And we're going to find that out today as we open our Bibles to the book of Job. Today is part one on How Big Is Your God from Job 34 to 37. 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Don't forget that the resource for the month of July is this book by Rob Morgan called 100 Bible Verses That Made America. This beautiful book is yours for the asking when you send a gift of any size during this month to help us with the cost of radio production and airtime. And you will be blessed by the book because it will help you understand how closely related the foundation of America is to the principles of the Word of God. Many of the major principles upon which this nation was founded come right out of the Scripture. And you can find the proof for that as you read this book, 100 Bible Verses That Made America by Rob Morgan. It's our resource for the month of July. It's yours for the asking when you send your gift to Turning Point today. And now, here is part one of How Big Is Your God?
13: Back in the early 1900s, believe it or not,
12: The University of Princeton was Princeton Theological Seminary. It was built and founded for the purpose of training young men to preach the gospel of Jesus Christ, how far we have come. On the faculty of that school in the early 1900s was a very famous professor by the name of Robert Dick Wilson, who taught Old Testament from 1900 to 1929. One of the students that was in his classes between 1915 and 1917 was a very famous Philadelphia preacher by the name of Donald Gray Barnhouse. Every student of the Word of God knows who that is. They've read some of his books. He's rather famous for one of the great illustrators of the Bible, and perhaps his greatest claim to fame is that Donald Gray Barnhouse gave a series of messages on Romans, and every preacher who's ever preached on Romans has read Donald Gray Barnhouse's commentaries on Romans. For 33 years, Barnhouse was the pastor of the 10th Presbyterian Church in Philadelphia, Pennsylvania, one of the great Presbyterian churches in the history of our country. About 12 years after he graduated from Princeton, he got a letter in the mail inviting him to come back and preach in the chapel at the seminary. Now, I have to stop here and give you a little sidebar about this because you may not get the awesome nature of such an invitation. For a young man who's gone to seminary, has been out preaching in his church for 12 years, to be invited to come back and preach in the seminary where he got his training and stand in the chapel where all the faculty who taught him are going to be sitting in front of him. Believe it or not, I had that experience. After I'd been out of Dallas Seminary for a number of years, they invited me to come back and give a week of addresses in chapel. And I didn't realize at the time what an awesome thing this was, so I said yes. And as the day approached, I began to realize what I had done. And I cannot tell you what it's like to think about going, and here's the Greek professors over here, and the Hebrew professors over here, and the theology professor here, and all these men in Dallas are famous for their writings and famous for their teachings. And I got to get up and speak. And the night before I was to speak the first time, I was in the what they call the prophet's chamber. It's a little apartment on the campus where they put speakers who come in. Donna didn't go with me because we had little kids then, and she stayed home with the children. So I walk in this apartment, and I'm filled with fear. I've got to go and preach at the seminary. These people probably didn't think I was going to amount to much, and now tomorrow I'm going to settle it once and for all that I didn't amount to much. And believe it or not, folks, that night I was really nervous, and I went into the restroom, and I inadvertently opened up the medicine cabinet, and the medicine cabinet was loaded from top to bottom with Alka-Seltzer. And it suddenly dawned on me that I hadn't been the only guy who stayed in the prophet's chamber the night before he had to speak at the seminary. Well, Donald Gray Barnhouse came back to Princeton to preach in the seminary chapel, and as he got up to speak, he noticed that his most famous professor, Robert Dick Wilson, had come into the chapel, walked all the way down to the front, and sat right in the front row, right in front of the pulpit. After he had finished his address, Robert Dick Wilson walked up to him, shook his hand, and said, "Donald, if you ever come back here to preach, I will not come to hear you. I only come once to hear my boys preach, and I come to see if they are big godders or little godders." Not sure that he understood what he meant, Barnhouse asked for an explanation. "Oh," said Wilson, "it's very simple. Some men have only a little God, and they're always in trouble with him. He can't do the miraculous. He can't take care of life's details. He doesn't intervene on behalf of his people. They have a little God, and so I call them little godders. Then there are those who have a great and mighty God. He speaks, and it is done. He commands, and it stands fast. He knows how to show himself strong on behalf of those who fear him." Barnhouse, anxious to know in which category he was, breathed a sigh of relief when he heard the man's final statement. Wilson said, "Donald, you have a great God, and he will bless your ministry." He looked deeply into the eyes of the young preacher, smiled, and walked out. And of course, looking back on it from our perspective, God did bless Donald Gray Barnhouse, blessed him abundantly, and through him has blessed people like me and some of you who've benefited from his writings. As we begin this message today, I want to ask you this question. What kind of God do you have? That's especially important in the days in which we live. It isn't that God changes sizes, but it is that we, in our appreciation of God, have either a high view of God or a very low view of God. I don't know about the rest of you, but in the world in which I live today, I need a big God. I don't need a puny little wimp of a God. I need a God who is able to do above and beyond all that I can ever ask or think. While I don't necessarily agree with Elihu's approach to Job's friends and to Job, and while he is a little bit arrogant, I do appreciate the fact that as I read the words of Elihu, if he had been that day preaching in the Princeton Chapel, I think Robert Dick Wilson would have said to him, Elihu, you have a big God. You're a big Godder. As we begin this lesson in the 34th chapter, Elihu begins with a plea to those who are going to listen to him that they pay attention. He's going to begin immediately by talking to the three men who've already addressed Job, Eliphaz, Bildad, and Zophar. So in the first four verses we read, Elihu further answered and said, hear my words, you wise men. Give ear to me, you who have knowledge, for the ear tests words as the palate tastes food. Let us know among ourselves what is good. As we listen to Elihu, we can pick up a little of his arrogance. He commends himself sort of in a backhanded way. He tells those who are listening to him teach that they're wise and great in understanding. I mean, what kind of man does that make him? He's the teacher of the wise and the understanding. Even goes so far as to say, if you listen carefully, you'll notice that my words are as tasty as a good morsel of food. Yes, he did have a bit of an edge to him, a little bit of arrogance. But he's going to do something in his address to these men and to Job that is very valuable. He's going to defend God's justice, and he's going to encourage Job to look to God with the eye of faith. The first question that he wants to answer for Job and for all of us is this. It's a question you've asked, perhaps not in these terms. And here's the question. Is the God we serve a just God? Perhaps if I rephrased it like this, it would help. Is the God we serve a fair God? Is God fair? Earlier in his discussions with the three men who had come to help him, Job had denied the justice of God. In fact, here in verse 5, Elihu even reminds Job of that. He says, for Job has said, I am righteous, and God has taken away my justice. Earlier in the book, back for instance in chapter 19, verses 6 and 7, Job cried aloud, there is no justice. In chapter 27, verse 2, he said, God has taken away my justice. Job felt that he had been treated as a sinner when he wasn't a sinner, and that God wouldn't give him an opportunity even to explain himself, which he did not understand. And Job believed the only way he can reconcile what was going on in his life and the absence of any word from God was that God had just not treated him fairly. Please remember, friends, we look at this book from the perspective of the first two chapters. We know about the deal that Satan made with God concerning Job, but Job doesn't know that. He's never been told what's going on. He knows he's lived a life of integrity. He's not violated his relationship with Almighty God, but all of these bad things have happened to him. He's lost his family. He's lost his wealth. He's lost the admiration of his wife, and his friends trash him. And all of his days, he sits on an ash heap outside of the city with boils from the top of his head to the sole of his feet. And all this is going on, and nobody says, Job, let me explain to you what's happening in your life. Not a word. Remember, from chapter 2 until the end of the book, not a word from God. So Job figures, you know what? This isn't fair. That's what I'd be thinking, probably, wouldn't you? This is not fair. God, I've done everything you've told me to do. I've lived up to your standard. I've been a good husband, a good father, raised a bunch of good kids. And look at what's happened to me. It's not fair. God, you are not just. And Elihu says, let me help you with that, Job. Let me defend the justice of God. And in this chapter, he begins by presenting three arguments in defense of God's judgment. First of all, verses 10 through 15, he tells Job this, and Job's friends, he says to them, if God is not just, he is not God. If God is not just, he is not God. Look at verse 10, chapter 34. Therefore, listen to me, you men of understanding. Far be it from God to do wickedness and from the Almighty to commit iniquity. Verse 12, surely God will never do wickedly, nor will the Almighty pervert justice. Do you remember back in the book of Genesis when Abraham was pleading for Lot, pleading for Sodom and Gomorrah? In chapter 18 of Genesis, verse 25, he made this statement. He said, shall not the judge of all the earth do right? Absolutely. Warren Wiersbe writes that if God is truly God, then he is perfect. And if he is perfect, he cannot do wrong. An unjust God, said Wiersbe, is as unthinkable as a square circle or a round triangle. God is always true to his righteous character, and he can never act in contradiction to it. 31 times in the book of Job, God is called the Almighty. And the possibility that the Almighty God of the universe could do wrong and deny Job the justice that he deserved, it's just not possible in the realm of Elihu's thinking. So he says, first of all, you guys, let me tell you what I know. If you say God is not just, if God is unjust, he can't be God. For us, if you think God is unfair, let me just put you straight. If you think God is unfair, then you don't have a God, because an unfair God is no God at all. Then he goes on to say, now let me say something else about this matter of the justice of God. If God is not just, he cannot be God. And secondly, if God is not just, he can't even govern. Verse 16, he says, if you have understanding, hear this. Listen to the sound of my words. Should one who hates justice govern? Do you want an unjust governor in this world? Of course not. We've dealt with that in the past, maybe some of it even now. But you don't want an unjust God in heaven. And what Job and his friends are being told by Elihu is this. Don't say that the problem you have is that God is unjust. Because if he's not a just God, first of all, he can't even be God. And if he could be God and he were unjust, he couldn't govern. Elihu shifts his attention away from Job's three friends now. And we know this because the Hebrew words are in the singular instead of the plural. And he says to Job, Job, if God who rules the world is unjust, there would be no order, no harmony, and everything would just fall apart. So get rid of that idea. You don't have an unjust God. If he were unjust, he couldn't be God. And if he were unjust and he were God, he couldn't govern. So there's two things you need to remember. And then finally, he says to him, beginning in verse 21 of chapter 34, if God is unjust, then he's not good. He says, you say that God is unjust. If that is true, it's got to be one of two things. He's unjust because he cannot see what's going on, so he doesn't know what to do. Or he sees what's going on, and for some reason he doesn't choose to tell us. He does something that doesn't seem like it should be done. Now, here's the problem. You see, in our realm today, a human judge hears a case, and because of his human limitations, he makes the best decision that he can. And let's face it, sometimes he's wrong. But Job wanted to present his case before God, and God wouldn't let Job come. But the honest problem is this. What could Job contribute to God's knowledge of his case? Because God already knew everything anyway. Job says, let me have a moment with God so I can tell him what's going on. Hello? God already knows what's going on. He's the perfect judge. And notice in this text, it tells us why he's such a perfect judge. First of all, he sees everything. Verses 21 and 22, his eyes are on the ways of man, and he sees all his steps. There's no darkness nor shadow of death where the workers of iniquity may hide themselves. Elihu says, you know, don't think about sneaking up on God with some new information. God sees everything. Not only that, God knows everything. Notice verse 23. For he need not further consider a man that he should go before God in judgment. He breaks in pieces mighty men without inquiry, sets others in their place. Therefore, he knows their works and overthrows them in their might, and they are crushed. When God puts a man on trial, listen to me carefully, he never has to cross-examine him. When God puts a man on trial, he already knows what is in man. He's not obligated to conduct an inquiry. He doesn't have to go gather more information. God's knowledge is not skewed like man's. He judges with perfect wisdom and knowledge. He knows us as we are. He knows us better than we know ourselves. Psalm 139 puts it this way, O Lord, you have searched me and known me. You know my sitting down and my rising up. You understand my thought while it's afar off. You comprehend my path and my lying down. You are acquainted with all my ways. There is not a word on my tongue, O Lord, that you know it altogether. You say, well, Pastor Jeremiah, that's pretty good information to know about old Job. It's pretty good information for us to know about ourselves. While we may not be in Job's situation, we are all one of these days, one way or the other, going to stand before the judge of all the earth. Now, let me just explain to you what I mean by that. If you're not a Christian here today, if you've never accepted Jesus Christ as your Savior, at the end of time on this earth, you will stand before God at what they call the white throne judgment. It's a fearful, awful moment when it is too late for you to become a Christian, and the judgment is simply the passing of the sentence of eternal death upon your soul. For you will live forever outside of the presence of God. Well, you say, Pastor, I sure am glad I'm a Christian. I don't have to worry about that. Amen. Me too. But there's another judgment in the Bible, and some of you know about it. It's called the Bema Seat, or the judgment seat of Christ. That judgment occurs right after the rapture. And when you come before that judgment, you're a Christian. Your sin's already dealt with. You won't have to deal with your sin. But the Bible says we're going to stand before the Lord and give an account of the things we have done in the flesh since we have been Christians. Now, not our sins, but our service. Have we served the Lord? Have we honored him with the gifts that he has given us? Sometimes I think this, and maybe you think this too. I've tried to serve the Lord the best I can. But knowing what I know about the deception of the human heart, sometimes I wonder if I've ever done anything for God with a totally pure and undiluted motive. Have you ever had that thought? Because even in our best moments when we're serving God, sometimes we have a personal agenda. Sometimes we have a hidden motive. The Bible says when we stand before God someday, he's going to look at all the things we've done. He will not only see the work we have done, but he will see the reason why we have done what we have done. And that ought to drive us to our knees more than it does. God sees everything, and he knows everything. And the Bible says he judges everything. Verse 26, he strikes them as wicked men in the open sight of others because they turn back on him. They would not consider any of his ways. Since God sees the depths of the heart and understands the thoughts of the mind, we cannot say that God is unjust when he judges us. He knows us more than we know ourselves. And he holds the whole world in his hands. And since all of these things are true, Elihu wants to know how Job can feel justified in continuing to question God and demand that God give an account for his actions. You don't go to the most powerful one in the world and make any demands about anything. And he says to Job, you need to remember, my friend, that the God you are questioning knows everything there is to know about you. Are you a man of integrity? Yes. Have you cursed God and asked to die? No. But in between those two things, there's a lot of room for Job to give an account. Not only does God judge everything, but he controls everything. Listen to this, verse 31. For has anyone said to God, I have borne chastening, I will offend no more. Teach me what I do not see. If I have done iniquity, I will do no more. Should he repay according to your terms? Just because you disavow it, you must choose and not I. Therefore, speak what you know. Now, that's kind of a convoluted paragraph, but let me tell you what it means. In the words of Ray Stedman, who wrote about it, he said this, God's decisions cannot be questioned because he is absolute sovereign over individuals and nations, and he accepts no substitutes for righteousness. People sometimes want to come to God and on their own terms and invent their own salvation. They say, I promise I'll be a better person. I promise to reform, but reform is not what God wants from us. Our Lord is not in the business of reforming people. He's in the business of renewing people. He doesn't want to make us better. He wants to make us new. He doesn't want to take the old us and clean it up. He wants to make a new us. He wants to make us born again. God desires our repentance and our relationship, not our reform. It's not enough to say to God, I'm guilty, but I'll try not to do that again. What God demands of us is unconditional surrender, completely giving up the right to run our own lives. This is what God seeks from us, and He will not accept any other basis for a relationship with Him. You cannot change God's mind about what He has declared in His Word. So we have here a denial of the justice of God, a defense of the justice of God, and then in the 35th chapter, we have a description of the justice of God. God is just whether we accept it or not. It makes no difference what we do or what we say. God is who He is, and He's not changeable. He is the immutable, unchanging God of the universe.
13: And that's the teaching of the book of Job and the teaching of the entire Word of God. The Bible says, God says, I change not. And the Bible says of the Son of God that He is the same yesterday, today, and forever. You can trust God to be the same. Whenever you are in touch with Him, He is the same God. And that is a wonderful truth, and that's part of the majesty of the God that we serve. We'll have part two of this lesson from Job tomorrow, right here on Turning Point. 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
6: Love has the power. Love enables us to be well-mannered and to be polite and to be careful no matter what's going on around us and no matter who it is. 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We're to be well-mannered and polite in private because we're the sons and daughters of God. And he says, by this all men shall know that you're my disciples, that you have love one toward another. How does love act?
7: Pleasant words, warm embraces, and kind gestures make us feel good, but they aren't necessarily the marks of true love. Today's message on In Touch, the teaching ministry of Dr. Charles Stanley, points us to a love that goes deeper than kindness and affection. We'll explore 1 Corinthians chapter 13 to enrich our understanding of the power of love.
6: What is the strongest motivation in your life? Is it fear, greed, lust, or is it faith, or is it love? When there is love present in a person's life, it is an awesomely powerful force. There is a strength about love that's unmatched by anything else. In fact, when you think about your relationship to your friends, what motivates you the most? Is it your love for that person or your fear of losing that person? When you think about your relationship to God, is it that you fear Him? Is that what motivates your relationship to Him? Or do you just love Him? And therefore, your obedience is the result of love, not fear. Well, that's what I want to talk about in this message entitled, The Power of Love. And I want you to turn, if you will, to 1 Corinthians chapter 13, which is best known as the chapter of love. And if you recall in these first three verses that the Apostle Paul is talking about the preeminence of love. He says in these first three verses, it is preeminent above our ability to communicate. It is far more important than our biblical knowledge and our understanding of the Word of God, that it is far more important in the eyes of God than faith that is able to achieve a great accomplishments in life, that is far more important than generosity, giving to those who are poor. It is far more important than the ultimate sacrifice of life, and that is the sacrifice of our own personal life itself. So beginning in verse 4, what Paul does is he describes the way love acts. Now, I want us to remember something here, and that is that if you and I read verses 4 through 8, and we say, well, if this is what love is supposed to do, I'm not sure I can do that. And you're absolutely correct, because there's not a single one of us who can fulfill, carry out

0: express all of these actions of love that Paul describes here in our own strength, in our own flesh. There's no way to do it. It's impossible. That's why in the very beginning of this series, we've said that love has as its source Almighty God Himself. The Bible says that God is love. And when you and I trust that Jesus Christ is our personal Savior, God began to indwell us, and therefore we have the love of God on the inside of us. And what the Holy Spirit is doing, as you and I surrender ourselves to Him, He allows the love of God, not human love, the love of God to flow through us. That means that you and I have a capacity to love that the unbeliever does not have. So, notice what Paul begins, how he begins in this fourth verse. He says, first of all, love will enable you and me to wait. That's what this means when he says love is patient. That is, love will empower us. Love will enable you and me to wait on God's timing, to wait for God's purposes. Love enables us to wait, to hold back, to back off until we know that we have God's timing. And so when he says love is very patient, here's what he means. That love can wait when there is frustration, when there seemingly are those situations and circumstances you cannot change, you can't do anything about it. Love has the power, the capacity, and the courage to wait and to keep on waiting until God sees fit to either change or move something in your situation or circumstance. And when I think about people who get married very early in life and they say, well, we just couldn't wait. Well, when a person says concerning their love for someone else, I couldn't wait, they're expressing immediately they do not understand the love that God is speaking of here. Now, let's go back for just a moment and talk about the three kinds of love that we've discussed many times here in this series. One is agape love, which is unselfish, sacrificial, serving love. That is, if I love somebody, agape love, that quality of love, then it is unselfish, it is willing to serve, and it is willing to sacrifice. It is the type of love that looks out for a person's best interest. That is, it's committed to another person's happiness, to their security and to their well-being, and desires to build the other person up in their godly qualities and to help the other person to achieve the goals that God has set for their life. Does that mean we're going to love everybody that way? No, indeed. The other word is phileo love. That is brotherly love, tender affection for someone, which most of us have probably for many people. Then the other word is not in the scriptures. It's called eros. Now, we've taken that word today and we've called things erotic. And to do so speaks in terms of being sensual or sexual or immoral or evil. The word eros does not necessarily mean that it's bad. For example, all love is not agape love. For example, you remember when you were a kid growing up and you had a sweetheart, or you got beyond the sweetheart stage and you got real serious. Well, you did not even know how to love agape love in those years. And so you saw this pretty girl or this handsome young fellow and you sort of went after them. Well, something inside of you wanted that person. Now, for us to say that all love is this sacrificial kind of love that wants nothing in return, you can forget it, because there's not a single man in here who says, I want absolutely nothing from my wife. There's not a woman in here who would say, no, I just want to love my husband, pour out my life, give him everything. I want nothing in return. That's absolutely unreasonable. We're not talking about that kind of love. Because the truth is, all of us, we have the capacity to love at times and want nothing in return. But to say that all love falls in that category is not true. But agape love does enable us to go beyond ourselves. Agape love enables us to go beyond what I want, what I desire, what I wish, my goals, my dreams, and it enables me to treat another person for their good. That is, I am concerned about their security, their well-being, their happiness, the godly qualities in their life. Yes, that is the quality of love that God wants for all of us. But I'm saying that to desire someone is not evil if that desire is in the proper fashion and under God's requirements and under His conditions. And so we're talking about learning to love, and all of us learn to love. You don't come into this world knowing how to love. And the tragedy is that most people will live their entire life and never learn how to genuinely love someone else. So what Paul is saying here is that love enables me. That is, if I'm really looking out for your well-being and I want the best for you, love will enable me to wait. And that's why I think I would say to young people, when you say, well, we want to get married early and we want this and we want that and we can't wait, what you're saying is, I don't love that person with agape love. I love that person with a love that wants to be fulfilled myself at the other person's expense, and oftentimes that is exactly what happens. That does become eros. Though eros is not bad, it is not the kind of love that says, I want what is best for the other person. I want to put them first. I'm looking out for their security, their well-being, and their future. And so he says, love enables me to back off and to wait for what is best for the other person's life, wait for them to go through whatever they have to go through, wait for them to grow up in their love, wait for them to mature in that love. Then if you notice, he says, love enables us to be kind, to express kindness. That means that you and I have the capacity to be kind toward others, whether they're kind to us or not. And oftentimes we'll be criticized, abused, falsely accused, whatever it might be. What is our response to be? Well, humanly speaking, we want to respond the way the world speaks and the way the world responds. But love, that is because I have God loving on the inside of me. It doesn't make any difference what someone says to us, about us, or does to us. We have the response, and we can respond in kindness. Now, kindness carries with it the idea, I believe, at least some idea, of healing. And that is, when we see a person who is hurting, a person who's undergone some misfortune, a person who's discouraged and despondent and disillusioned and despairing and maybe in a little depression, kindness means that I'm willing to go out of my way, reach out to that person, and somehow to lift them up. I'm willing to forget myself. If you'll notice in every single one of these actions that Paul describes, I must forget myself. And most people never be able to learn to love because they can't get over themselves. They can't get out of and beyond themselves. Only when I'm willing to lay down self and push it aside. And you see, if you understand the love of God, it isn't a difficult thing you have to do. What we have to do is to get out of the way and let the love of God begin to flow through us. Then kindness and gentleness and a desire to heal emotionally or however necessary, that is a natural, normal flow of our life. How do I know that? Because that's exactly what Jesus did. And what you and I have is we have the love that Jesus had on the inside of us, ready to flow through us when you and I are willing to submit to the Spirit of God who controls the flow. He controls the tap. And so he says, love will enable us, empower us to be kind. Then he says, love is not jealous. That is, love will enable me to share. Now, when you talk about sharing, you say, well, now, but jealousy, that's a protection. Well, to some degree, we can see how it would be, but think about it for a moment. Jealousy, in essence, is a fear. It is a fear that I'm going to lose someone I love, or I'm going to lose some loyalty or faithfulness from someone I love, and so I want to be protective of that. And sometimes a person can be jealous of their friends. That is, if they're your friend, they can't be anybody else's friend but your friend. Or if you're their friend, they don't want you having any other friends. That's jealousy. Well, sometimes a person can express that jealousy by having you be recognized or rewarded or whatever it might be. And because they have not been, then they're jealous. That is, they want some recognition. You see, all of that speaks of self. When agape love, the genuine love that God wants us to have for Him as well as for others, is the kind of love that's outside of itself. It isn't what I'm going to receive, what's going to be good for me, but God, what is your will and your purpose and your plan? You see, if I know how to have a friend, I can share those friends with other people. There's a limitation to what we share. Men don't share their wives and women don't share their husbands. And so we're talking about the kind of jealousy that is not good. Then you'll notice he says, we have the power, love enables us to have poise. And what is he saying? He says, we are not braggadocio and we're not arrogant. Love has a sense of humility about it. Love can be quiet and listen. Love doesn't have to brag. You know why? Because love has such a relationship with God. When we're loving Him and loving others, we have a relationship with Him. He satisfies us. It doesn't make any difference what anybody else thinks, what they say, what they do. We're full of the love of God. We're experiencing something. We don't need anything on the outside to make us feel complete. And a person who's always seeking attention, seeking approval, and doing whatever's necessary to get it at any cost, instead of asking what is the will of the Father, they're missing something. They don't understand the joy of being filled with the love of Almighty God, which he desires that you and I pour out upon others. So he says, love is poised. It has the power and the potential to stand quietly on the inside, no matter what's going on the outside. It isn't arrogant. It doesn't have to boast. It doesn't have to be number one. It doesn't have to be the center of attention. It does not have to do all the talking. Then if you'll notice, he says, it does not act unbecomingly, or love is polite. Love enables us to be godly in our daily manners and our character and our relationships with other people. And so therefore, when I hear people, whether it's men or women, talking crudely and using ugly four-letter words, women just as bad as men, then I think, where is love? And you see, the things that we don't think have anything to do with love have everything to do with love. Love has the power. Love enables us to be well-mannered and to be polite and to be careful no matter what's going on around us and no matter who it is. It's not that we're just to be well-mannered in public. We're to be well-mannered and polite in private because we're the sons and daughters of God. And he says, by this all men shall know that you're my disciples, that you have loved one toward another. How does love act? Love acts politely. Love acts in a manner that is well-mannered. Then he says, love, listen to this, love does not seek its own. What is he saying? Love surrenders its rights. Love surrenders its rights. Think about the world in which you and I are living, and everybody's looking for their rights. I want my rights, and everybody's suing everybody, and everywhere you turn, somebody wants their rights, and they've been mistreated, and they want all they can get. Jealousy, envy, strife, greed is so often found not only in the life of the unbeliever, but the person who says they're Christian. What rights? You see, if you and I belong to God, we lay them down. Does that mean that we just let people trample all over us and stomp us to death? Not necessarily. But it means that our rights are not what we're concerned about. What we're concerned about is loving that person, allowing the love of God to flow through us. No matter how they treat us, the proper response is what? It is loving them. You say, but you don't know how I've been mistreated. It doesn't make any difference. What am I supposed to do? I'm supposed to do what Jesus said, and that is I am to allow the love of God to flow through me. That is the power. That is the enablement. That is the capacity you and I have no matter what. We have the capacity to love. And when he says that we do not defend our rights, what he's saying is this, that we're willing to lay down our rights and to express love. He says, if someone hits you on one cheek, whop. What are you supposed to do, defend yourself? He says, you turn the other cheek. If they ask you for a coat, he says, give them your cloak also. You know why? Because love never loses. You can't ever lose loving. But you can certainly lose demanding your rights and wanting your rights and claiming your rights and defending your rights. But what does love do? Love says, have it. Take it. It's yours. Because you see, love is born of a whole new level. That is, it is God's love flowing through us to people, no matter how they treat us. What is our response to be? It's to be loving and not defending our rights and defending ourselves. Then he says, if you'll notice, he says that it is not provoked. That is, love enables me to have a quiet spirit no matter what. Love enables us, empowers us to have a quiet spirit. Now, it's one thing to have a quiet spirit among your friends who love you dearly, but there are people who will provoke you that if they can. For example, let's say you work in a place where people are not Christians, and they love provoking you to get you to say something or do something that is unchristlike, so they can say, see there, you're just a hypocrite. You just like all those other people who claim to be Christians. And so to provoke someone is to attempt in some fashion to get them to act in a way that becomes hostile or angry or however, for example, they may try to provoke you. And so when a person is easily provoked, it says that they're living, listen, it says that they are living with their fuse already lit. You've seen people and met people who are very touchy, say the wrong thing, do the wrong thing around, they just explode. Well, a person says, well, you know, God, I was just born that way. No, you weren't. You weren't born that way. We get that way by getting internal, looking at ourselves, and cannot live beyond ourselves. Here's what love does. Love enables me to step out of what is natural and normal and enables me to live on a level beyond that. So when he says love is not easily provoked, love has an inner quietness, listen, that cannot be ruffled by any kind of criticism, any kind of accusation, no matter what's going on. That is that godly love that flows through us when we are willing for the Spirit of God to have His way in our life. That may mean that I'm wronged. It may mean that I'm falsely accused. It may mean that I'm abused in some fashion. This is not to say that a woman is to live in a household where a man threatens her and threatens her life. In other words, in your children's lives and all that kind, there may come a time when those situations have to be corrected. And I understand that. But I'm talking about the provoking that goes on, and the verbal abuse that goes on among people. How are we to respond? We certainly not to respond the way they are. Because what happens is, if you are easily provoked, that means that there's an anger level on the inside of you. And when you live with somebody, for example, brothers, sisters, husbands, or wife, and you say the slightest thing and they just explode, that person is living with an anger level that's like a volcano. It doesn't take much to tick them off. They are easily provoked. He says, now, when you and I learn to love, people can say all kinds of things and we can just stand and listen to them and smile and say, thank you very much. Sorry you don't understand, or I understand how you feel what you're saying. Or if they accuse us, you hear you are a Christian, you this and you that, just let it go by. You say, sometimes I can't let it go by. Right, you can't. But the love of God that flows in our life, listen, how did Jesus respond when they criticized him? He just loved them. You say, but I'm just natural. We all are natural and human, but remember that you and I have the supernatural love of God flowing through us. And because it's flowing, we don't have to try not to. Now, we have to learn to love. We certainly do have to learn to love. But we can respond in the proper fashion. We don't have to be, as he says, easily provoked. And if we're easily provoked and touchy, it's because we are wrapped up in ourselves. He says, but those of us who understand the love of God, they experience that. Let them say what they want to say. Do what they want to do. We don't have to defend ourselves. We can just love them in return, no matter what.
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1: 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A believer can go through the motions of reading God's Word, or they can absorb it and grow. In a moment with Charles Stanley, we'll hear what he had to say years ago about his hunger to be always learning.
4: You know, I've been reading the Word of God since before I was 12 years of age. And I've been reading it day after day after day and studying it year after year after year after year. And you know what? One of the things I'm so excited about is every time God brings me to a passage of Scripture, I get excited about what am I going to learn new? What is it in God's Word? Because it's fathomless. There's no end. There's no bottom to it. And to keep learning things about God, you want something to stimulate your life and to stir you up, you get in the Word of God, and you see every person can do that and cost you a dime to do that. You get in the Word of God and say, Lord, I want you to speak to my heart today. Give me a passage, or maybe if you happen to be one of those persons who's reading through the Bible, remember that you're not just reading through the Bible so you can say you did. You're reading through the Bible to discover God in a new perspective, in a new way. Always learning, whether you're listening or whether you're watching by television or whether you're listening to the radio, always listening to learn something. 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What is it that you want me to learn? Always learning.
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6: 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I find that amazing. We've got the Awake America event with Pastor Michael Youssef calling the church to prayer for revival. 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It's the Awake Houston event. You don't want to miss that. You can get your tickets and more information at awakeamerica.com. 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And stay with us. We again have the bishop up next. Focus on the Family at 10 o'clock. I'm Marsha Lambeth. Stay with us. More great teaching on the way next.
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23: Praise God. Today, we want to talk to you today about something that you rarely hear in church anymore until people die. When they die, you always hear about them going to heaven. When you hear people describing folks at a funeral, if you happen to come in there and you don't see the casket and don't know the family, and see the person in the casket, many times when they get given all their accolades on people, you'd want to walk out of there and say, that must have been the wrong funeral. Because all these things I'm hearing about this person, I was with him all the time, this could not be him. It's amazing how everybody gets saved and want to go to church. The guy that you can't get to church, you can drag him up on the front of the church at his funeral, which it doesn't profit him at all. Today I want to talk to you about something that's not a morbid message, but it is a message to make you know reality. We must all leave here. God has promised and said that will happen. But God also said after death it comes to judgment. These are things that we have to prepare for while we are yet alive. We cannot prepare for judgment after death. And even as so many have trusted in the thief on the cross, and the error of believing that the thief is a pattern that we should choose to get saved on the cross, it's a wrong analogy. I wish you go back and really read those passages carefully and understand this. The thief on the cross that asked to be forgiven and asked for Jesus to save him, Jesus paid no attention to him. The one that would say, you be the Christ, won't you save us in yourself? Save me. You the Christ. He asked him to save him. Jesus never looked at him. Why we pay no attention to that? The man asked him. The other thief that Jesus gave reference to did not ask to be saved. He did not ask to, I'm fixing to repent. I want to change my life. He spoke these words, said, Lord, remember me. Now, I want you to know that there are people in prison are living many more holy lives than you. You don't believe that? You need to go to somebody. If you have some relatives in prison, I tell you, many of them that have godly minds, they'll be right in you talking about God. So a lot of people go into jail being criminals, but in prison sometime be converted. Jesus said, I was in prison and you came not unto me. He was talking about somebody that had got saved in prison. Now, the thief on the cross who Jesus communicated with, the other one, he didn't even say a word to him. And he was begging, Lord, save us. If you be the Christ, save us and yourself. Save us. Jesus never looked at him. Other one looked over that, didn't ask to be saved, didn't say, forgive me for my sin. He said, Lord, remember me. Now, when you remember somebody, what do you remember him for? If he was a murderer and a killer and a drunkard, you remember that. If you're going to remember somebody, if you remember anybody, if you remember, if they have a memory service of Michael Jackson, you don't remember him by him being a Holy Ghost preacher. They play his songs remembering him at his funeral. You remember somebody based on how they live. Now, we know memorials is not based on a hope. Memorials are based upon memory on what occurred. So the other thief that was executed or crucified for his murder or whatever he had done, he listened and said, Lord, remember me when you come in your kingdom. And the Lord said unto him, this day you shall be with me in paradise. I want to let you know it's never too late to turn your life to God. For you may be in prison and classified as a murderer by the world. But in prison, if you turn to God, God looks at your life now and not what you once have done. And that is whether it be good or whether it be evil. You have the opportunity to start a new life over. Hallelujah. So I want you to really emphasize that, and you go and check that out. You check and see if Jesus answered that man that started trying to ask him to save him. And Jesus never said a word to him. Because there's a time of judgment. The Bible gives record of 10 virgins. 5 was wise, 5 was foolish. This is in Matthew 25. So the wise took oil in their vessels with their lamps. But the foolish took their vessels and took no oil in their lamps. And listen at this. They got a vessel that appears to be oil. But all they got is a vessel. They got a show and no glow. They're sitting among the people with a vessel, but no oil. The Bible said they took no oil in their vessels. Now, we know they lied at the end and said their lamps had gone out. Give us of your oil. But Jesus made that clear when he started giving that parable, said they didn't even take it with them. What were they doing? They were in church, being in the midst of others, and walking in the lights of the pure virgins. But it's come a time that when you come down to your last hours on this earth, you're not going to be able to get in on what grandma did and how wonderful your sister and brother was in the Lord. When you can brag on someone how they treated you so nice and you were right there, you felt good in their presence. But every one of us, the old folks used to say it like this, every tub must set on his own bottom. That's not Bible, though. But the truth of the matter is every one of us would have to give an account. The Bible says that we must all appear before the judgment seat of Christ. And the thing is, we hear of the gospel all the time, the good news. And many have taken that wrong. They believe that all you're supposed to say is good things. But the gospel, which is meaning as well the good news, meaning even though you've been bad, God sent a Savior. Even though you were doomed for hell, God so loved the world. Come on here, you don't have to be lost. He gave his only begotten son. That is the good news. The good news is that he can deliver you from hell. He can free you from a past life. He can cast all of your sins behind you. So this morning, we would like to go, if you would, to the book of Revelation. Revelation chapter 2. Let's read verse 18. Unto the angel of the church of Thyatira write these things, says the Son of God, who has his eyes like unto a flame of fire, and his feet is like a fine brass. I know thy works. Now, we have to remember Revelation, this book was written to the church. This book was not written and designed for the world. It was not given for the street preachers. It wasn't given for evangelists going out trying to make folks believe in God. It was given to the church that was already believers and already members and already a part of church. And it's called Revelation. Why is it called Revelation? Why is this book called Revelation? Do you think that his book is called Revelation because it talks about beasts and fire coming out of the mouth of stuff? No, Revelation really means, in clear terms, is the disclosure of something that was not understood. Revelation means the opening up of the veil to cause you to see something you did not recognize. When you get a revelation, it means this. It actually exists, but you can't see it, or you don't understand it. When you get a revelation, it means that it's opened up to you. Now you can clearly see, and you clearly understand what you did not understand before. So this book is clearly given, and Jesus said, send it to the churches. So this book was clearly sent to give revelation to the church that had been confused and did not understand and could not see their condition. So you will find Jesus Christ in this book constantly showing them how God viewed the church. It is important for us to get revelation from God. It starts off saying the revelation of Jesus Christ, which God gave unto him to show unto his servants things which must shortly come to pass. And he sent and signified it by his angel to his servant John. So God gave revelation to Christ, and Christ turned around and sent it by an angel to his servant John. And when John came, the angel said, write this and give it to the angels of the seven churches. So the angel gave it to John and told John to write it down and send this writing to all of the pastors or the messengers of all those churches. Let all of those churches see how God see them. Let all those churches recognize that's dancing and shouting and singing praises. Let them know some of them got a name that they're living and they're dead in the sight of God. They were all believers. They were all church folks. They all had confessed the Lord. But many of them, they didn't understand. So the angel came and gave it to John. John wrote it down, which is this book. And he had a direct command by the Lord to make sure every pastor got the message that came all the way from the throne that was sent for his church to know what they needed to do to prepare themselves to meet their God. Hallelujah. That's very valuable. That's very valuable. We value information like that in our nation. We have Secret Service. We have intelligence that they go and find out things, and it's valuable information. They know where our enemies are, and they use this information to make sure our nation is secure. You need this information and revelation so you can make sure your souls are secured. Hallelujah. Our nation will go to the point of tapping your phone, going on your computer to get secret stuff, to know stuff that's going on, so that they'll know how to secure this nation. We need to put forth every effort we can to know how to secure our souls. Let us not just take for granted that everything is okay and everything is all right because I feel pretty good. Let us have an ear to hear. In here he says often, he that has an ear to hear, let him hear what the Spirit says unto the churches. Starting at verse 18. Unto the angel of the church of Thyatira write these things, said the Son of God, who has his eyes like unto a flame of fire, his feet like unto fine brass. I know thy works and thy charity and service and faith. Now listen at this. This church got works, it's got charity, which we say is above all, and it's got service toward God and faith. And thy patience, and thy works, and the last to be more than the first. Notwithstanding, I have a few things against thee. Now, you would think that with all of this stuff this church was doing, the Lord would be saying, man, I'm so pleased with you. You are ready. I mean, you ready to go to heaven. You got faith. You are walking in charity. You're working and you got service of God. But he said, I got some against you. And this is what it was. Because thou suffered that woman Jezebel, which calleth herself a prophetess, to teach and to seduce my servants to commit fornication and to eat things sacrificed unto idols. If eating things sacrificed unto idols was not essential and it didn't mean nothing, it didn't matter, it wouldn't be showing up itself up here in Revelation in the last book of the Bible, that the Lord is really trying to drive home something. And that's tapping into idolatry worship. He said, I gave her space to repent of her fornication, and she repented not. Now let's remember and bear in mind, Jezebel, the woman we know, Ahab's wife, had been dead for many years. But Jesus is calling whoever this person was that was in this church that was allowing fornication, and there have been arguments among clergics concerning this fornication, because some have attested, and I can't argue with either of them, that this fornication could have very well have been idolatry, because idolatry in the sight of God is fornication. Because fornication in a spiritual sense is when you have it and mixing into your circle idolatry practices. And I want to say things that come from idolatry cultures, like the bunny rabbit, that's not in the Bible, like the Easter coming and you know, Jesus rose on it. Those are idolatry practices. They come from, and I'm not, don't walk out on me, please. Don't get upset with me, because I tell you the truth. Easter comes each year, different times of the year. It'll come next year different, because it didn't come from here. And the bunny rabbit, it represents this very nature of what Easter was about in its original form. It was about fertility. The rabbit is the most fertile, if you would, prolific animal that just about exists. Soon as the female rabbit have babies, the male jump back there up on top of her, she gets pregnant again. That's their cycle. That's why the Playboy used a rabbit for their emblem. And when the Christians start using a rabbit for their emblem, they're actually adopting to a pagan custom that has existed way before Christmas, even before Christ came. These things, you cannot mix them in with God's worship and say God is blessing you. He doesn't need us to add and make his way better. We can't add things that seem glamorous and he get pleased with us. He wants us only to do what he said. Just do what he said, and that's good enough. Now your issue prerogative. Bishop is not going to hurt you or talk down on you for whatever you choose to do, but I must tell you what's right and what's wrong. And some have said literally this fornication was literally sex among the people. Now, it could have been, because a lot of times in those idolatry practices, especially Easter, was the goddess of fertility. In doing this, Baal and Ashtoreth is supposed to be two goddesses. One is a goddess of fertility, and one, Baal, was the god of basically rain, bringing rain on the scene and causing the rain and the crop to grow. So what they really believe went on during this Easter celebration, Baal and Ashtoreth had sex all day long. And that's why they used the bunny rabbit as their emblem. No, I don't have a bunny rabbit. Don't want him. And let me tell you something. God didn't even want you to eat the little scamp. He was put here for dogs to eat and for coyotes to eat. Now, I don't have nothing against you eating the rabbit. I believe through sanctifying of your prayer, you can sanctify anything. But I'm just here to share with you that why you got that bunny rabbit walking down the bunny trail, howling hippity-hoppity, Easter is on the way. Now, you got to even understand even the song that you sing, Peter. Peter is a male rabbit. Peter also illustrates hard rock. Hard rock. That's what it means, something hard. So they talks about Peter's cottontail, meaning he's so hard up, he's ready. And he's got himself on top of a bunny, female rabbit, trail. And he can't wait to Easter get here. Because now my thing is, I ain't got time for that kind of mess. It's not written in your Bible. And you somebody say, look at him talking back. No, I'm trying to give you understanding of what you worshiping. And I'm doing it as mild as I can. He's so hyped up, he just can't wait to Easter get here. And that's why it always has to come during the full moon. because that's the most prolific time of animals. Cattle breed during full moons. Dogs breed during full moons. Full moons is time that deer breed because the full moon has a gravitational pull on all water. It pulls the, that's why the tide rise in a full moon. And guess what? You're 75% water. You rise during a full moon. And that's why they wait till you got to have a full moon. That's why they don't have Easter just coming on a particular day. Because it's mixed up with the goddess of the spring, Estra. Suppose I've laid an egg and the earth hatched out of it. And you wait for that full moon to come in. Because that's when those old sailors believed that Baal and Astaroth were sleeping together. And years ago, back in the old time, they would have, the temples of Baal was full. It was very attractive to God's people because it seemed like it was a time of pleasure. Just like you wonder how, you wonder, I don't know. Yes, you do. That's the same kind of stuff Mardi Gras is. You like that kind of mess. You love it because you can do it. And church folks love stuff like that. Churches have always been allured to something that seemed God gave them a lot of time to do bad. And now this kind of stuff had come among the church. And even though they were still living for God, even though there was compassion among themselves, they had charity. The Bible said charity suffers long and is kind. They were kind people in Thyatira. The Bible said charity envieth not. They weren't even envious of each other. The Bible said charity is not puffed up. They were humble people, filled with charity, filled with love. Charity seeketh not his own, but the other. They will seek others and look out to help others. Look at all these good things they were doing. Charity never failed. Charity vaunted not itself, does not behave itself unseemly. They had control of how they behaved themselves. You would think Christ would be very pleased with love being there, with charity being there, with faith being there. They believed God's word. But the thing they had allowed somebody to come in the midst of them and allow them to attach themselves to idolatry or to other things that God was totally forbidden. And what lead me to believe it was talking about idolatry of this, and I can't tell you precisely, of this Easter stuff, because Jesus began to get on them about the adultery they was committing. Because during this time of the big celebration of this goddess of the spring, it was free sex. Everybody came into the temple, and everybody, it was, you talking about wife swapping, it was nothing. Everybody swapped out. Don't you know how much they enjoy that? People enjoy that so much, and if they can be saved and do it, you'll have a church full of people. Full of people. I'm going to tell you something. That's why your movies are so filtered today. Because they can't make a clean movie and people want to watch it. That's why the hottest selling magazines are pornography today. Because people love that kind of mess. But we are peculiar people. We are royal priesthood. People have told me, you run folks away from church like that, preacher. No, what I do, I run the devil out of here. And it brings God inside of him. I don't want God's people. God's people know my voice. And a stranger they will not follow. Somebody shout glory to God. And we can get that devil out of here. We can serve God peace among ourselves. Don't you know the Bible said a sinner can't stand in the congregation of the righteous? Verse 19, I know your charity and your service, your faith and your patience. The faith in everything was there. And thy works in the last to be more than the first. Notwithstanding, I have a few things against you. Because thou suffered that woman Jezebel, which called herself a prophetess, to teach and to seduce my servants, to commit fornication and to eat things sacrificed unto idols. And look how wonderful the Lord Jesus is. Now many people say he just forgive you of everything. That's false. He said, I gave her space to repent of her fornication. That shares with me that this was somebody in there that was not always doing this. And someone that had an influence on the people. And so God said, I give you space. That's the comforting thing to me. To know that God will not just cast you away when you're wrong. to know that just because you blundered, he don't want you no more. No, no. He said, I'm going to give you space that you can get this thing right. And gave her space to repent of her fornication, and she repented not. Behold, I will cast her into a bed, and them that commit adultery with her into great tribulation. Now, we got to understand, you might say, well, the adultery could have been natural. It also could be spiritual. Because when you turn around and add additional gods to the kingdom of God, rather than what God has said in the sight of God, that is idolatry, that is adultery. God said Israel played adultery on him when they begin to call stones God and rocks God and trees and stocks their God. He said they were committing adultery. God doesn't have a physical body like we have earthly for adultery to be committed. God's body is spirit. And to commit adultery with God is to, in your mind, become attached to something that is contradicting and challenging the way God is. And actually another way of worship that God has not given you here. That is spiritual idolatry. As I sing this song, it's going to be for you. Hallelujah. Praise God. Praise God. Praise God. All right, children.

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2: 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I'm Marcia Lambeth. Have a good day. Bye-bye.
3: Shalom, beloved, my holy brothers and sisters. 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
2: In 1862, Abraham Lincoln signed the Morrill Act, helping states create colleges focused on agriculture, mechanics, science, and practical education. The principle was not centralized control, it was opportunity. Lincoln's Morrill Act reminds us that America can support education without surrendering education to Washington. Why did it matter? Because a free nation needs citizens equipped to work, build, steward, and govern themselves. Scripture gives work a sacred weight. In Genesis, God placed man in the garden to work it and to keep it. Proverbs honors the one who works his land. Paul warns against idleness and calls believers to earn their bread. Why does that still matter today? Because education should form capable people under God, not dependent subjects under bureaucracy.
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9: And oftentimes what we're told to do in our culture and society is when we're triggered, we're told to back away, cut that person out of your life, no contact, isolation, withdraw from them. But what if triggers were actually God's way of revealing what he wanted to heal inside of us?
10: That's counselor and relationship expert Deborah Falata describing ways that you can improve your people skills. And she's back again today on Focus on the Family with Jim Daly. This is a fascinating conversation. Thanks for joining us. I'm John Fuller.
6: You know, John, last time Deborah shared several people skills, which are just practical ways to love others through our communication. You know, again, spiritually speaking, there's application here. I think the Lord wants us to be good communicators. He's the model for it. Mm-hmm. We talked about that last time when it comes to whether you're aggressive or passive aggressive or assertive, which is really the healthiest place to be, which is where you see Jesus communicating. He didn't back up and leave truth just to be liked. In fact, he would ask good questions and kind of lead people to a conclusion, hopefully, that benefited their eternal soul. Mm-hmm. I mean, that was amazing. And today we're going to continue those discussions to talk about those things that trigger us in our relationships. I think we all know what they are. I certainly know mine. And, you know, I could really mess up with my wife, Jean, if I don't slow down and try to speak in a way that gets to her heart, not just make a point. And I think it's going to be really helpful today.
10: Yeah, and if you missed the program last time, we've got audio copies available online. Certainly one of the easiest ways is to download our app and access all the great content anytime mm-hmm. you need. And as was mentioned, Deborah Falata is a counselor, and she's written a terrific resource for all of us to improve our relationships. We're built for relationship and for community by God. So step up stronger. Get a copy of the book, People Skills. 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
6: Deborah, let me kick off in a lighter tone here. You're a counselor. I would assume that what drew you to that profession in part was the interest in other people and helping them to fix their issues. I mean, that kind of is the definition of a counselor. But you have a skill set that is different from, let's say, the husband that's a little superficial. In fact, I think in the book you talk about John being the floating duck yeah. type of person, news, weather, and sports.
9: Yes, we talk about relationships kind of like different levels of depth of a pool, if mm-hmm. you think about it that way. There's the shallow end and there's the deep end. And I always say there's different levels of interaction and communication. You know, I could talk to you for an hour, but not necessarily have a deep conversation. And I think that's one of the reasons

0: Spouses struggle. The wife might say, "Well, I feel like we're not really communicating." And the husband's like, "What do you mean? We talked for an hour yesterday." But we've got to understand that there's levels of communication, there's levels of depth. And my husband always jokes that when it comes to levels of depth, I'm like the scuba diver swimming in the deep end of emotions. And he's the duck floaty guy up on top with the facts, the basics. But the truth is, you need both in relationships. And so, real brief, the levels of conversation. Level one is the most superficial. It's the facts. You can have a facts conversation with anybody. How's the weather today? What are you up to? What are your plans? Level two is a little bit deeper because it requires more of you. It's your opinions and ideas. It requires you to share what you think about something, your opinion about the weather, or your opinion about your schedule. Level three takes us a little bit deeper, and it's our feelings. I'm feeling frustrated. I'm feeling hurt. I'm feeling embarrassed. I'm feeling excited. It's a lot more of who you are. And level four takes us even deeper into our beliefs, what God is teaching us, our faith, something even a little bit more vulnerable. And so think about that as you're engaging in relationships. You cannot swim in the deep end for too long. As my husband says, we need to come up for air. But if you stay superficial, you're not going to feel that your relationships are going deeper.
1: In that regard, Deborah, I'm sure there's people listening and watching who are saying that kind of defines my marriage. I'm frustrated. And again, I'll just use stereotypical language. It may not always go this direction. But my husband seems to stay at the top, at the surface. And
0: Yeah.
1: therefore, you will say, as the wife, I feel emotionally, bankrupt. I don't
0: Yes.
1: feel like we have deep
0: Disconnected.
1: emotional conversations, while the husband is thinking, man, we are connecting.
0: Right.
1: She knows everything about the Broncos.
0: Right.
1: That's cool, but that's not what we're talking about. How do you intentionally move to something deeper when you're not, when you're used to the floaty duck?
0: Exactly. This is where we have to remember. It's not a lack of love, it's a lack of skill. And even the idea of emotional depth and emotional connection and emotional intelligence is something that many people haven't learned. Maybe they grew up in a family where level one and two were the dominant levels in the interaction. They don't even have the language for level three. And this is where a counselor can be really helpful. If you feel that you are emotionally bankrupt, if you feel that there's an emotional disconnect and you try to have deeper conversations and you feel like they're not going anywhere, this is a really great time to consider how could the help of a counselor encourage us as a
1: Yeah.
0: couple to go a little bit
1: Which
0: deeper?
1: again, it's that assist that really does get you talking in that way. Let me ask this question. And again, just looking at stereotypical marriage types, also you can find that one is willing to go there, but the other may get defensive or protective or whatever that might be when you move beyond level one and two, when we're talking about emotional hurts, etc. Kind of those triggers that we will continue to discuss today. And therefore, that spouse learns to not go there.
0: Yeah.
1: Because when you go there, you get this, response that trains you to not go there because
0: Yeah.
1: it's too private, they don't want to go there, etc. How, I mean, where do you go with that? And you kind of in that relationship, you have a learned behavior where we don't go deep because going deep causes him or her too much pain.
0: Oftentimes, I find with couples specifically that they only go deep when there is a hurt or offense. I felt really hurt by this. And so I'm telling you, we need to change this. Or you did something that really hurt my feelings. I don't like how you, and we want to go deeper at the moment of offense. They are going to get offensive. They're going to feel offended. They're going to not want to engage if they feel like the only time you're coming to them with feelings is when you're hurt, upset, disapproving, critical. And so we have to be careful to actually set aside time to go deeper when there isn't a hurt and an offense. One thing I've talked about before, but I think it's worth mentioning, is the practice of a 30-minute check-in once a week with your spouse, setting aside 30 minutes to have level three and four conversation outside of the heat of a moment of offense, to just create an opportunity to ask questions. What's something you were excited about this week? What's something you're looking forward to? and what's something God is teaching you. Conversations outside of hurt can help you practice going deeper in a non-threatening way.
1: Yeah, I would think, and in that regard, it creates an environment that hopefully can build trust over time to where you can get there. Avoidance is partially what I'm talking about. So if you have a spouse that, you know, you want to go deep, but they continue to respond with avoidance, that will sound like, yeah, I don't want to talk about that right now. We'll talk about that later, but later never comes. And so you're left with asking the question a month later, a year later, whatever it might be, can we talk about that? Yeah, let's not talk about that now. Let's talk about that later. And that's the refrain that you end up in years in your marriage hearing. What do you do with something like that to kind of pull that in a little bit to say, no, we need help in this place. Let's not avoid it.
0: Yeah, I think you start with yourself, because you are part of the equation of a relationship. And so often I look at the ingredients my spouse is bringing and I don't like the ingredients. I want to change them. I want to shift them. I want to alter them. I see avoidance. I see withdrawal. I see isolation. I need to get rid of that. The problem is you can spend your whole life trying and it might not make a difference. So what you can do is focus on your ingredients. How am I saying this? What's the timing? What's my tone? How do I do this a little bit differently? How can I adjust the ingredients that I bring to this recipe? And believe it or not, when you change your ingredients, when you refine the way that you do it, when you learn to set boundaries, when you learn the right timing and tone, when you learn better communication, when you learn assertiveness, it begins to change the entire recipe. And so that's what I would challenge you to do, because you can focus on what you're not getting, or you can focus on what you can do differently to change the equation, to change the recipe. And honestly, there is help with counseling. I say it, I know I'm a counselor, but I have seen people come into my office who say, I'm doing everything right. But when I actually unpack what they're doing, I can show them many, many things that they can adjust and do differently that will get a different response.
1: Well, which strikes right at the heart of self-awareness.
0: Yeah.
1: Right? That's the point. And that's a good statement. Eli, your son, who's out in the gallery, on a lighter side, you've had some exchanges. He's only 13, right?
0: Yeah, he's only 13.
1: But he's a great conversationalist. What makes him that?
0: You know, Eli has actually had to learn how to become a good conversationalist. It does not come naturally to him. Mm. I actually dedicated this book to Eli because I noticed there's a lot of things that don't come naturally to him that he has to work hard on. Mm. And eye contact, having good conversations, asking good questions, to the point where I hear from so many people now who say to me, I'm kind of, you know, surprised by the fact that your 13-year-old asks such good questions. All of that is a reminder to us that we don't have to be born a certain way to show up in relationships healthy. These are skills that we can learn along the way.
1: Yeah. You know, we love the question, what's the shortest scripture in the Bible? John, mm-hmm. I'm going to put you on the spot. What is it?
2: I think it's Jesus wept,
1: and
2: isn't
1: it? The point of that, it is that.
2: Okay.
1: But the point is that Jesus had emotions. Yeah. And, you know, Lazarus, the whole story of Lazarus dying, he could have prevented it. And Mary wasn't very happy about that. And yet he was emotional about it. There's going to be something that will come that is good from this. Speak to that idea that Jesus, he's also experiencing humanity from this side of eternity and this side of the throne room of eternity. Think of that. Mm-hmm. God becoming man. You can sit for days and meditate on that.
0: Yeah.
1: And the why of that and the how of that and his sacrifice on the cross, the resurrection. It was the way to salvation for us who believe in Christ. But in that context, he does model it for us. How did you connect the healthy approach that Jesus would make with, you know, all of us that fall short?
0: When we talk about Jesus, he models healthy people skills. He models healthy relationships, and we can learn so much from him. Biblical scholars have identified over 39 different emotions that Jesus felt and expressed through scripture mm-hmm. alone. And when we talk about going deep with people, level 3 and level 4, Jesus was really good at meeting people at that level of depth, But he was also really good at being in tune and expressing that to others. 39 examples where he felt something, he allowed himself to experience, and then he shared that with the people in his life. He was deeply troubled in the garden, and he shared his feelings with his disciples and asked them for prayer and support. That was a bid for intimacy and connection. He didn't have to tell anybody how he was feeling. He didn't have to ask them for support, but he invited them in. When we're vulnerable, we're actually inviting people into our story. We're saying, come on in. I welcome you into my life and into my heart. And when we block out our feelings and block out our weaknesses and block out our struggles, try to pretend we're strong, we're actually also blocking intimacy and connection with people. So a big people skill is for us to learn how to be vulnerable, to share what we're feeling, to share what we're struggling with, to share what we need.
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1: Deborah, one of the people skills that you highlight is vulnerability. You identified a study, I think from the 1960s, that highlighted the importance of vulnerability. It's so true that that is an aspect that the church, I would add, before you even give the definition, we fail so often to be authentic, to talk about our own, you know, difficulties that everybody thinks. My sister Denise was in this spot where I need to clean up my act before I become a Christian, because when she would look at the Christian community she knew, they all look so perfect. Like on the outside, they all lived a perfect life. But that's not what we should be communicating, right?
0: Right.
1: So what is this study on vulnerability?
0: It's called the pratfall effect. And it's really interesting because they rated speakers on their level of engagement and connection with the audience. And the speakers that actually had some sort of a blunder, maybe they tripped going up on stage, or maybe they said something by accident, or the mic fell off or whatever, those were the ones that were rated higher than the ones that were totally polished. And the theme of that was the idea, the conclusion, that we actually like people more when we feel that we can relate to them. It's like, okay, you're human. You are human, which again goes back to Jesus's humanity. We can relate to him because he had needs like we did. He had hunger. He had a need for connection. He was thirsty. He had different needs that he showed us here on this earth. I need you to stay with me and pray, you know? And what does it look like for us to communicate and convey our needs? What's going on inside of us? Our weaknesses, our struggles, our issues with the world around us, and not just with everybody, but with safe people in our lives to show them who we really are. That's vulnerability.
1: It is. Those triggers, it's so interesting that we're, especially in the marital relationship, but also in our parenting relationships, you know, we want to do our best. I mean, I can't think of anybody, forget political persuasions, everybody wants a healthy, good, dynamic marriage, I believe. And then your parenting side, you want to love your children. You want them to do well. You want them to do better than you. You want them to just excel in every way. So then we get to these triggers and these buttons, and they're like massive speed bumps in our desire on the healthy highway of life.
0: Yeah.
1: Describe what a trigger is and that self-sabotage that we do. And I guess the deepest question is, why do we do that?
0: Yeah. The beautiful thing about relationships is they are a mirror to our wounds. And when people get close enough, things are going to get exposed, that were in hibernation, that were hidden before. You know, when you start to get near people, you're going to start bumping up against their pain points and the things in their life, the wounds in their life. And that's exactly what a trigger is. It's when we have an exaggerated emotional response to something someone says or does that really hurts us. And oftentimes what we're told to do in our culture and society is when we're triggered, we're told to back away, cut that person out of your life, no contact, isolation, withdraw from them. But what if triggers were actually God's way of revealing what he wanted to heal inside of us? I tell a story about when I was leaving the house with the kids and I was in a rush and I hit my shoulder on a coat rack, left a black and blue mark. And later that evening, John came over to give me a hug. He didn't know that there was a bruise there. And he pushed up against it and I reacted like, ow, you know, pushed him away. This is what we do with our emotional sore spots, our emotional wounds. You may not have caused the wound, but you get close enough to me to push on it. The wound of rejection, the wound of abandonment, the wound of insecurity, the wound of inadequacy. And when you get close enough to me in relationships or say something or do something that's going to push on that wound, I'm going to react. But what if the reaction is God revealing something that he wants to heal in me? I don't want you to react like that. Yeah. I want you to lean in. I want you to heal. Mm. So when relationships expose our triggers, it's an invitation for us to go deeper in our healing so that we can go deeper in our relationships as well.
2: And for the person who is maybe knowingly or unknowingly triggered that individual in our life, how do we have wisdom about saying something? I mean, maybe I'm the person God wants to use to help you deal with that fear of rejection you have.
1: Ooh, that's dangerous ground.
2: Yeah. Well, I mean, it really is hard.
1: But it's good.
2: I could risk a relationship.
0: Yeah, here. Yeah. You know, if I was the person that just pressed on a sore spot and realized it, I would say something to the effect of, I'm really sorry I hurt you in that way. I hope you know that my intention was this. I had a good intention towards you. This is what I really wanted to communicate. And I just want to process what that reaction was all about. But I would recommend that you not do it in the moment of the trigger. Oftentimes in the height of the moment, we want to process. Well, what was that all about? But your brain is offline during those moments. You know, you're thinking out of your wounding. Yeah. And so oftentimes the best thing to do is wait until the emotion dies down and then revisit that conversation a little bit later.
2: That's uncomfortable though, that waiting.
0: It is uncomfortable, but it's important because you're allowing that person to get back to baseline. Mm-hmm. You're allowing time to pass for your reaction to get back to baseline so you can have a more productive conversation. Think about it with your kids as well. When your kid's having a temper tantrum, that is not the time to engage in a rational conversation,
2: no.
0: Right? We want to wait until the emotion dies down, and then we revisit the topic.
1: Well, on the other side of that, it's not the time for you to become irrational as a parent.
0: Exactly.
1: And that's, I was guilty of that. You come over here right now. If you don't stop, you know, I mean, it's just so funny that that's, we get down to the gutter, right? What do they call that? The lizard brain?
0: Yeah, I've heard that, the lizard brain.
1: Yeah. Another skill, and I want to hit, we're right at the end here, but I want to hit as many as possible. And of course, you know, get the app for the phone or whatever, or come to Focus on the Family's website, and you can get the full conversation with Deborah. But another skill that you highlight is forgiveness. We all talk about that. I think the Christian community, we understand that generally.
0: Yeah.
1: I don't know that we know the depth in the way that God has constructed us emotionally, the importance of forgiveness, like at the core. If you can get there, it's a beautiful place to be.
0: Yeah. Forgiveness is really for you to free you from the hurt and the pain, to untether you from the wounding that that person caused you and the power that they have over your life, to unhook yourself. And the only way that we can pursue forgiveness is to have empathy, which is a heart to understand and learn what that person might be going through, feeling, thinking. I think of Jesus on the cross as he offered forgiveness to those who falsely accused him and crucified him by saying, "Father, forgive them. They don't know what they're doing." He put himself in their experience, had empathy for them in order to be able to say, "Forgive them, Lord." And so many times we're hurt by people. We're not considering their trauma. We're not considering their pain. We're not considering their wounding that may have led them to the dysfunction that they are in. But I think when we can have a heart of empathy, it leads us down the path of forgiveness, which then offers us closure for us.
1: You know, another important attribute, and generally these are all in Galatians 5:22, the fruit of the Spirit. This is the character of God. But humility is another one. You can spend so much time thinking about that the God of the universe, the one who created everything, is a humble spirit. I mean, you'd think in a human context, it'd be exactly the opposite. Right. Look what I've done and brah. But his character is humility. What do we need to emulate when it comes to the Lord's expression of humility? If you are in me, here is what you will be. And humility is one of them.
0: Yeah, having an accurate view of ourselves and others, to me, is the ultimate definition of humility. Because sometimes we have an inaccurate view of self. We inflate ourselves. We think we're great and amazing. We have so much grace for ourselves. But an accurate view of who we are, also an accurate view of the person in front of us and their value before God. When we have a proper view of self and others, it's so much easier to engage in these difficult things, such as forgiveness, such as conflict, such as hard conversations and communication. Humility is truly having a proper perspective of who we are.
1: Yeah, it's so, so good. And you've done a wonderful job in this book, People Skills. It has such spiritual depth as well as practical depth from your counseling background. So well done. Thanks for being with us.
0: Thank you. It's always a pleasure.
1: This is so good. And let me turn to the listener. We hope that you're encouraged by the conversation today. I learned a lot, and I know you have as well. And I think Deborah's book is great. People Skills is essential reading. I mean, this is what you want to know and learn. It's like a toolbox for your relationships. I think everyone, myself included, needs a copy in their library. Forget putting it in the library. Read it, then put it or give it away. And when you give a donation of any amount to Focus on the Family, we'll send you a copy of Deborah's book as our way of saying thank you for partnering with the ministry and helping others. Last year alone, 110,000 couples were helped through a crisis here at Focus on the Family. That is wonderful. And you're part of it, so be in ministry with us. When you contribute to Focus on the Family, you're contributing to the team of Christian counselors who are helping these folks when they call in. This is a top-notch team. It's amazing to hear from people across the country who have benefited. Sandra wrote to us from Virginia and said this, Focus on the Family has blessed my family and me for many years. I'm especially thankful for your counseling ministry. They're professional and provided helpful guidance that had to be from the Lord. Thank you.
2: Yeah, this team is deeply spiritual at the core, and they offer biblical perspectives and understanding, and they're just amazing. So if you're struggling, know that our donor community makes it possible for us to have them give you a call back and talk to you and listen to you and offer some guidance. And they can even connect you with a trusted Christian counselor in your area. And again, thanks to the generosity of those who partner with us to make this available to you.
1: I want to thank you to Sandra for that testimony. That hits right at the target of what we're trying to do each and every day. We're adding a special incentive right now. 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
2: blend. It's a single origin, to set the record straight.
1: You can tell who the coffee drinker is here. Single origin Guatemalan. Am I close?
2: You are very close.
1: All right.
2: That's
1: I think
2: exactly
1: you're getting the point.
2: Yeah.
1: And we'll send that to you as our way of saying thank you. 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Your relationships are only as strong as your skills.
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13: The church has no problem getting involved in bingo and picnics and backgammon. 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That's one of the biggest lies that a Christian puts forth, is I'm going to pray about it. We hide behind that rather than getting engaged.
12: 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I'm David Jay, thanking you for joining us today as we listen, learn, and are challenged by God's Word, the Bible. The men and women who founded this nation weren't just bold, they were anchored. Anchored in the conviction that our rights come from God, not from government. And that foundation is worth knowing. In The American Story, The Beginnings, Tim and David Barton take you back to the documents, the decisions, and the faith that shaped this country from its very first days. 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So when it comes to durability, it's realizing that we can't do life relying on our own strength. You see, durability isn't about being tough enough to handle life on our own. It's about staying connected with Christ no matter what. When times get hard, when people let us down, when circumstances don't go as planned, our natural response is often to pull back or just simply give up. But the Lord calls us to endure until His return, and that's exactly what we've got to do. So today, Pastor Jack tells us that we need to resist false doctrine and fight against evil in our world. As believers, we can't just be spectators while darkness advances all around us. Instead, we're called to stand firm on God's word, even when it's hard or unpopular. Now, with his message called The Discipline of Durability, here's pastor and Bible teacher, Jack Hibbs.
13: Resisting false doctrine, knowing your Bible. 2 John 9 says, whoever transgresses, listen, does not abide in the doctrine of Christ. He does not have God. He who abides in the doctrine of Christ has both the Father and the Son. This is a key verse. Mark it down. 2 John 9. This is critical. You want to know why? Every person who knocks on your door denies that Jesus Christ is the Son of God and denies the Father and the Son as God. Every cult. This is huge. You already know this, but Islam denies that Jesus is the Son. Jehovah's Witnesses deny that Jesus is the Son. Mormonism denies Jesus is the Son, the unique, only begotten Son of God. All the other world religions, Judaism denies that Jesus is the Son of God, though it says it in the scriptures, the Old Testament. Resisting false doctrine. I'm concerned. And when I meet people who are no longer attending church, or they do attend church, and I ask them something and might say something to them about what the Bible says, they look at me like I'm speaking Chinese or something to them. And I go, don't you know this? How long have you been coming to church? 6 years, 10 years. Don't you know this? I almost slapped myself in the face the other day. I was wondering, did I not teach them this? Are we listening? In these last days, are we listening? I'm concerned for the body of Christ. I would rather have you not come to church on Sunday or Wednesdays if you're not going to listen. Think about it. It's worse for you if you come and the word's going out and you're not listening. That means you had the opportunity. Resist false doctrine. I'm not trying to be cute with what I'm about to say. I'm not trying to be funny with what I'm about to say. The church, I'm not talking about you. I'm talking about the church in the world is so anemic, so sickly, so pale. Listen, so beheaded from Jesus, who is the head of the body. The church is the body of Christ, and it's as though she has no head. Doing what she wants, thinking what she wants, making up scriptures, making up doctrines, making up things. And when someone says something who's cool, hip, or whatever, and does some cute video or some cute book or some whatever, the quote, church goes after it like lemmings off a cliff. Young people today are being swept away with false doctrine because there's no head on the body of Christ. Jesus is that head. And there's a disconnect when we begin to quote, well, you know, Dr. Laura says, Oprah says, Dr. Phil says, and now there's Dr. Oz, and be careful. Is that where you get your theology? It's amazing. Watch out for false doctrine. Matthew 15, verse 7. Matthew 15, 7 says, hypocrites, well did Isaiah prophesy about you, saying, these people draw near to me with their mouth and honor me with their lips, but their hearts are far from me. And in vain they do worship me, teaching as doctrines the commandments of men, making stuff up and saying, these are the rules. Serious stuff, huh? This is a big deal. I was in a Christian bookstore. I'm not going to tell you what Christian bookstore. And they had a book there. They had several books there. And one of the books, it was a couple of books, but one of the books was entitled God is Green, or The Green God. And the whole book is about how we are to save the planet. How can you even think that way after reading your Bible? Well, that's the problem. People are not reading the Word of God. And somebody fun comes along and says, we're Christians, we have to save the planet. Have you not read the book? The planet's going to go down the toilet. A cosmic toilet flush. The Bible says in Peter, it's all going to burn up. Did you know that? It says the elements, the word is atom. The atoms will melt with fervent heat. Now, you guys have heard my heart before on this issue, but it's a big false doctrine today. There's a difference between creation management or care because our God made it versus the worship of the planet. We cannot save the planet. This is a big deal. Watch out for false doctrines. They might sound good, as I said a moment ago, but I'll read more of it. 1 Timothy 4, 1 and 2 says, now the Spirit expressly says that in the latter times, last days, some will depart from the faith. How does that happen? He says, giving heed to deceiving spirits and doctrines of demons. Do you guys all understand that when that happens, a demon is not going to grab the microphone and say, hey, be deceived. They're going to speak through people. Very persuasive, very exciting. Demons will be operating behind the mouth and the voices of men, the Bible warns. You think about that for a moment. The things that are going on in the world and what's happening. Doctrines to deceive. Amazing. Number three, the discipline of durability to continue on as a Christian, to abide in Jesus Christ and not quit. Don't give up. It means that we fight against the evils of this world. We fight against the evils of this world. The Bible says in Philippians 2:14, do all things without complaining and disputing, that you may become blameless and harmless children of God, listen to this, without fault in the midst of a crooked and perverse generation. If you have any doubt, look around. I mean, don't look around here. You're fine here, okay? But look around the world you live in, among whom you shine as lights in the world, holding fast the word of life, so that I may rejoice in the day of Christ, says Paul. What an amazing, the Lord's coming back, so how should we be living, resisting, and fighting against evil? You say, well, why should we fight against evil when the Lord's coming back anyway? Or evil's going to advance, the Bible says, so why not just let it advance? Listen, many Christians believe what I just said. Many of them. I know. They email me. I'm not joking. Pastor, you're wasting your time. Evil, the Bible says, evil's going to get bigger and bigger, so you're standing in the way. I'm supposed to stand in the way. Yeah, but it's going to get worse and worse. Uh-huh. Didn't Jesus say, shine your lights? Huh? That's the way that, he said, but wait, I don't understand. You're going to stand up and preach against the darkness and witness against the darkness, but the Bible says more darkness is going to come, it's going to get darker. That's right. Listen, first of all, I can stand on the word of God to defend my actions. Where can you find the word of God that defends you being a spectator to what God has called us to do? Well, I'm not going to get involved. Think of this for a moment. You don't want to hear this, huh? It's pretty quiet in here right now. Well, you know, we don't want to get involved. I know there's a 800-pound gorilla over there beating up a, 30-pound little child in the corner. But, you know, we don't want to get involved. Amazing. But the church has no problem getting involved in bingo and picnics and backgammon. They don't have to pray about those things. But to be salt and light in the culture, well, you know, I have to pray about that. That's one of the biggest lies that a Christian puts forth is I'm going to pray about it. We hide behind that rather than getting engaged. We fight against evil, says the Bible. 1 John 3:6, whoever abides in him does not sin. And whoever sins has neither seen him nor knows him. That word means practices. It lives in a life of sin. It doesn't mean you're sinless. We want to fight and resist evil. The Bible tells us to. 1 John 2:10. Whoever loves his brother abides in the light, and there is no cause for stumbling in him. We want to bless our brothers and sisters in Christ, encourage them, and help them along and fight against evil. The evidence of this reality is how you and I are affecting our community and our family and our neighbors and the people around us. Are we really causing them to think about who Jesus might really be? In 1 John 2:14, by the way, do you see a pattern tonight? Huh? Isn't that amazing? 1 John, or John's Gospel about abiding. It's the same guy who wrote those two books. I have written to you, fathers, because you have known him who is from the beginning. I have written to you, young men, because you are strong and the word of God abides in you, and you have overcome the wicked one. You mean I can beat Satan up with the Bible? Yep, Bible, just know it, hide it in your heart. hide the Bible in your heart. Satan comes along. You follow the Lord's leading in faith according to the Word of God. Satan loses. You may not throw one physical punch. You don't have to. In obedience to the Lord, Satan walks away and he's got a broken nose and a bruised eye. His fangs chipped on one side. He's got a claw that's tore up. He's got a kink in his tail. One of his horns broken off. How cool is that?
10: 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And now, let's get back to today's message. Once again, here's Pastor Jack.
13: Number four, it means that we draw closer to God in these days, not run away from him. Stuff's going to happen. When it happens, not if, it's going to happen. I can't tell you about a report I heard. I could get in trouble. I'll just tell you this. Certain people told me that in the event of a natural disaster and or civil unrest, the border regions of our California, Arizona, Texas deserts are very, very, very well, well stocked with weapons to use against us. Tunnels, rockets, grenade launchers, Stinger missiles, machine guns to use against us. He said, don't tell me that. Listen, when this stuff happens, not it, when it happens, what are you going to do? I'm going to run from God as fast as I can. No, you better not do that, because if you're a Christian, part of abiding in Christ is to be drawn near to him. Run to him. Proverbs 18:10 says, the name of the Lord is a strong tower, and the righteous run into it, and they are safe. I told you before, not too long ago, but the picture comes to my mind again. A little kid, when they're scared, they go running to their daddy, and they get right behind their daddy, and they grab daddy's thighs, and they look out at that threatening world right between his legs. They got their little ears and the daddy's knees on each side, and they're looking out. Isn't that the cutest thing in the world? Because daddy can beat up people, man. Daddy can take care of them. That's cool. And we run to the Lord. He's a strong tower. We draw close to him. Psalm 84:4. Do you guys write these verses down?
14: Yes.
13: Psalm 84:4 says, blessed, happy, the word means, are those who dwell in your house. I like that. You know why I like that? I mean, I'll keep reading. Go ahead and leave the verse on the screen. But here's what I like about this. Blessed are those who dwell in your house. Happy. The word actually means well off or welfare. They'll fare well who dwell in your house. You know how fun it is to pray that? Dear Lord, now I'm not doing too well, Lord. I'm nervous, or I'm anxious, or I'm worrying, or I'm fearful. And Lord, your Bible tells me in Psalm 84:4 that happy, well off are those who dwell in your house. And Lord, I'm here to announce today that I choose to dwell in your house. And so, Lord, I'm calling upon you to bring calm and peace and cause me to be well off with you. In Jesus' name, amen. It says they are ever praising you. Lord, in the midst of my hardship and difficulty, I'm going to choose to praise you right now. By the way, you see the word Selah? It means meditate on it. Stop, pause, take it in, let it soak in. Verse 5, Psalm 84, blessed are those who strength is in you. Who have set their hearts on a pilgrimage. Where? To draw close to God. As they pass through the Valley of Baca. The Valley of Baca is pretty cool. It's not an exact valley. Like, oh, now we're pulling up to the Valley of Baca. It's not Baca, like the actual valley. The Valley of Baca is the Valley of Weeping. Were you in the valley today, weeping? You can be on a mountaintop and be in the Valley of Baca. You can be in a palace and be weeping. Isn't that awesome? The Lord, he says here, listen, I'm going to be with you. When I pass through the valley, those times of great weeping, look what it says, they make it a place of springs. When you are living down in the southern regions as David in Israel, in the Negev, where it rains less than 1 inch a year. When the scripture says in the valley of weeping, as you focus on the Lord, the whole attitude of your life changes, that it's as though there's springs all around you. That is a powerful picture. The autumn rains also cover it with pools. They go from strength to strength. This is a promise, verse 7. You pray that prayer. Dear Lord God, I'm asking you to give us strength to strength till each appears before God in Zion. Lord, cause me to endure, to abide in you all the way through to the end, until, Lord, someday I will stand. It's all going to be history. It's all going to be over. And I will live forever with you. Number 5. Boy, are we in trouble. Number 5 means that we obey what his word says. We obey it. 1 John 2:6. He who says that he abides in him ought himself also to walk just as he, that is Jesus, walked. Listen, mark that verse down. Listen carefully. Don't jump to any conclusions here now. People should mistake us for Jesus in this life. Let me explain. See, what do you, grow my hair out? I wish it was that easy. That's not what I'm talking about. Hear me out. We should talk like Jesus. We should act like Jesus. We should help people like Jesus. People should mistake us for Jesus. People should say, what are you, a Christian? How cool would that be? Wait a minute, stop the car. What are you? Are you a Christian? Yeah, you got me. Cuff that man. Arrest him. We have enough evidence on this man to charge him for being a Christian. The evidence is overwhelming. To obey him, to obey Jesus. Imagine if the entire church in the world tonight decided, I'm going to pick up my Bible, I'm going to read it and do it. I think the world would change in a week. And I'm not joking. If every Christian said, that's it, I'm reading the Bible and I'm going to do it, in 1 week, the world would change. 1 John 4:15. Whoever confesses that Jesus is the Son of God, God abides in him, and he in God. And we have known and believed the love that God has for us. God is love. Mark it, ladies and gentlemen, church family. You will find that nowhere else in any religious book of anybody on the planet. Your Bible says God is love. You will not find that in the Quran. You will not find that in the Tibetan Book of the Dead. You won't find it in the Hindu writings, the Buddhist writings. You won't find that anywhere. The Bible says God announces, I'm a God. I am not, I'm a God of love. He says, I am love. God is love. He's holy, he's light, and he's love. Wow. Verse 17 says, love has been perfected or complete among us in this, that we may have boldness in the day of judgment, because as he is, so are we in this world. There is no fear in love, but perfect love casts out fear, because fear involves torment. But he who fears has been made complete in love. Can someone say amen? Amen. Wow. Obey him. To obey him is not to, thou shalt not, thou shalt not, thou shalt. You know what? Love. Let him, listen, receive his love for you and turn around and pour that love on other people. Watch what happens. Number 6, it means that we prepare for perilous days. The discipline of durability or abiding in Christ is that we prepare for perilous days, the days that we're in. 2 Timothy 3:1 says, and by the way, I'm reading from an amplified version. He says, you should also know this, Timothy, that in the last days there will be very difficult times. For people will love only themselves and their money. They will be boastful and proud, scoffing at God, disobedient to their parents. This is 2,000 years old. And ungrateful. They will consider nothing sacred. Are we not living that time right now? They will be unloving and unforgiving. They will be slanderers of others, have no self-control. Oh my goodness. They will be cruel and have no interest in what's good. They will betray their friends. They'll be reckless, be puffed up with pride, and love pleasure rather than God. They will act as if they are religious, but they will reject the power that could make them godly. You must stay away from people like that.
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15: This is Carol Platt Liebel for townhall.com. Zoran Mamdani's anti-Semitism is showing again. He's threatened to enforce the International Criminal Court's arrest warrant against Israeli Prime Minister Benjamin Netanyahu if Netanyahu comes to New York for the United Nations General Assembly. The threat is absurd. President Trump has made clear that no one is going to arrest Netanyahu. And Secretary of State Marco Rubio has rightly described the ICC as a politicized institution engaged in lawfare against Americans and hostile to our national sovereignty. The notion that an international tribunal could use a disputed warrant to arrest the leader of one of America's closest allies on American soil is preposterous. So's the idea that New York's mayor should be conducting U.S. foreign policy. What Mamdani is really doing is trying to normalize anti-Semitism in American public life. That's dangerous, and it's wrong. I'm Carol Platt Liebau.
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20: 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The principle was not centralized control, it was opportunity. Lincoln's Morrill Act reminds us that America

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1: Welcome to Seculo. Will Haynes joining me in studio. This is Logan Seculo. Later on in the show, we're going to have Rick Grinnell joining us. Be a part of that show today as well. Phone lines are open for you at 1-800-684-3110. I want to hear from you. As far as we know, phone lines are open and working well, so you can give me a call right now, again, at 1-800-684-3110. You know, we talk a lot about election integrity here, and you may get a little mixed up on what's going on. And there are moments, though, where even if, quote-unquote, on accident things happen, they are uncovered, and sometimes they're uncovered by the thousands. We have learned now that thousands of non-U.S. citizens were registered to vote in New Jersey due to what they're saying is a software error. This is from the governor. They're saying more than 6,000 non-citizens were accidentally added to the New Jersey voter roll due to a software error. They said fewer than 400 of them did cast the ballots, though, which I guess is a good thing. We also have 400 people going in and casting a ballot. This is a wild thing that's happening. But look, I was at the DMV just last week, and it is part of the casual conversation you have. Are you an organ donor? Are you a voter registration? So I could see even in the questionnaire portion where you could have some of them slip through as you're working on it. I also saw some non-citizens getting their driver's license, and I saw the process they went through. This was here in Tennessee, and it was very similar, but it was, hey, you don't have a social security number. Here's what we need you to provide, those kind of things. So you do know that when they are doing these things, the first questions a lot of the times the DMV is asking have to do with, are you a United States citizen? So it's not like it's that easy to just check a box. But what we're seeing is what they're calling just a software glitch that added thousands of people to the voter rolls.
3: Here's the problem. We know that the Department of Homeland Security earlier this month said that New Jersey had more than 35,000 non-citizens on its voting rolls. The only reason we're hearing about this story is because the Department of Homeland Security was making this accusation earlier this month. They're trying to downplay this story in New Jersey of like, look, it's not that big of a deal. It's just a glitch. It always seems that it's those on the left in blue states that have these glitches that affect the very topics and things that conservatives are concerned about. But here's what they claim happened. That when you go, and this is a part of the motor voter registration, which is from 1993, there was a federal law, National Registration Act of 1993, commonly referred to as the motor voter law, where they gave guidance to the states of how to make it easier for people to register to vote.
1: So when you're getting your driver's license,
3: automatically registered to vote. In New Jersey, as most places, you are checking a box that says citizen or non-citizen. They are now saying that 6,600 people that checked the appropriate box.
1: Yeah, they're not
3: non-citizen.
1: Saying the people did anything wrong here.
3: Right. These 6,600 got added to the rolls because of a software glitch that they've fixed now. And that even with that, those people that may have not even known that they were registered to vote, 400 of them went on to vote. Now, it always seems that they're able to say, oh, yeah, well, like, the Department of Homeland Security wasn't really

0: really right because it wasn't as many. I have a feeling this is the tip of the iceberg in New Jersey. I feel like we're going to get more, and we've got a lot more to break down about this when we get back on the other side of this break. So stick around. You're not going to want to miss it because this ties into directly a lawsuit that the ACLJ has right now.
1: Yep, and I want you to give us a call. Let me know what your thoughts are. 1-800-684-3110. Halfway through the week already, everybody. And look, we are halfway through our Defend the Defenseless week, talking about all the incredible pro-life work that our team is doing. We have a special video presentation for you a little bit later on some of that work. We also be joined by Rick Grinnell. When's Rick joining us, Will?
0: In the back half of the broadcast.
1: Okay, so a little bit later. Mm-hmm. So this is a good time to call in. 1-800-684-3110 to have your voice heard on the air today. 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
1: Welcome back to Seculo, talking fraud of all kinds. We also know Nicolas Maduro right now just pled not guilty to drug trafficking in court, and he's now in court right now as we speak. So if there's anything that needs to come out from that, we'll talk about that.
0: Do you think that was a surprise to him that he could plead not guilty?
1: Because sure.
0: At the beginning, when they were like, the judge was telling him, you don't have to speak until on your behalf, you can get an attorney. It was like surprising to
1: him. Yeah, he was right. Like, I love America.
0: What a great place.
1: Yeah.
0: New York City. How about it?
1: We'll cover that if there's anything that needs to break. Obviously, the mayor of New York City has quadrupled down now on his threats against Benjamin Netanyahu, though in a very impassioned video that he put out last night. Of course, it felt like a James Comey video. It was laying out all of the reasons why he should be arrested, and then at the end saying, but I got no authority to do it. But it was a pretty frightening video, I'll be honest, if you are if you're a Jewish New Yorker, it's something you should watch. And then this morning tried to back it down, said, well, October 7th also bad. Again, going to try to play both sides. But when you see these videos, you know exactly where he lies. We'll discuss that a little bit more. But our main focus today is talking about election integrity and what that means on a big scale here. And what we've just found out is that, again, in the state of New Jersey, over 6,000 non-citizens were accidentally, due to a software glitch, and again, I'm just telling you what we've been told, you decide how much you want to decide if that's what you feel is accurate. Due to software glitches, and fewer than 400, they said, actually did vote, probably because those other 6,000, who all appropriately, apparently, checked the box that they were non-citizens, probably didn't think they could vote or should vote. Maybe 400 of them maybe got that card and were like, hey, why not? Or maybe they thought, hey, maybe there's rules that have changed. You know, there is a language gap there for a lot of these people. And look, I was at the DMV just the other day, had to get my license renewed, and I watched some non-citizens get their driver's license. It was actually a great moment. It was a very sweet moment for a lot of these people, who, especially the kids, who are first generation, if you will, Americans, who are not yet citizens. They had to go through a bit more of a process. But you know that that is the early part of those processes. Then you get to the, would you like to be added, you know, would you like to register to vote here? So something did happen, which added thousands of people to the voter rolls. And look, this is the issue that we've discussed. It's not about who's voting, who's not voting, whether there's fraud, whether there's not fraud. It's like there are problems. Clearly, there are problems within our system when it comes to voting, registration, everything that's involved in it. So how can we make a better plan? How can we safeguard this more? That's what we've talked about here. It's not about trying to keep certain people from voting or not voting. It is about how you actually streamline this clearly broken system.
0: Well, and this is the big problem, right? Is that the big debate nationally about the Save America Act, about national voter ID, about strengthening the protections in the election. And consistently, those of us that want election security, election integrity, we want everyone to feel a confidence that their vote will count, that their votes are not being canceled out by people who are voting illegally,
1: yeah, fraudulently,
0: or that there's not widespread fraud. The fact that it's become such a partisan issue that they are telling you over and over, those on the left that are trying to defeat things like the Save America Act, they're calling it the loaded terms like Jim Crow 2.0 anytime you try and protect elections. And then whenever a story like this pops up, they try to minimize it. Like, listen to the reporting from Politico. Speaking with reporters hastily at a hastily scheduled press conference, Sherrill, that's the governor of New Jersey, said there's no immediate proof that any of the roughly 400 non-citizens who cast ballots impacted the outcome of any individual election. Here's a big problem with that entire statement from the governor of New Jersey. It did impact 400 appropriate citizen voters' votes.
1: Right.
0: They were disenfranchised. You want to talk about protecting democracy? 400 people that voted that are registered American citizens that are supposed to vote, their vote is effectively canceled by the 400 non-citizens who voted the opposite way that weren't supposed to. So I don't care if it's 400 or 400,000. You want to protect the individual person's right to vote. That's what they tell us. They say these voter protection laws will disenfranchise American citizens. No, what disenfranchises American citizens is having a system where for an entire year, a state's system and software has a glitch. That, what does it do? It lets people check the right box and they still get added to the voter rolls improperly.
1: Yeah, I think that's important to say this once again. We're not talking about people who went in to commit fraud. We are talking about people who went in, did the right thing. You can get an ID or you can get a driver's license if you're not a citizen yet of the United States of America. Nothing wrong with that. There are ways we can protect that, make sure people that are here legally, you can be here legally and not a citizen, have also, you know, their identification here issued by our state. All of those things are great. They did everything right, according to the paperwork we've seen. It's either a error at the DMV or it is this software error. And look, the ACLJ is getting involved in a lot of these kind of cases. And there's a reason why. And it's not just, again, some conspiracy that we think thousands of people are going in and trying to vote illegally and all of this. It's even issues like this, where thousands of people did the right thing and still the wrong thing happened. Still, you had people added to the voter rolls that were not supposed to be on the voter rolls. And that's why the ACLJ is getting involved in other states as well.
0: That's right. Because as we tell you, a lot of times there may be this sense of comfort when there's ideologically in an administration or in Congress, a party or people that are in charge that have the same ideology or want to protect elections in this case. That's when you have to start looking at the states and hold them accountable and make sure they're doing the right thing and not messing with the system in a time like this. While everyone's focused on passing the Save America Act, the ACLJ is seeing what we can do around the states to make sure that we can protect and improve voter integrity and election integrity. This same type situation, we just had to file a lawsuit on behalf of our friends at the American Accountability Foundation. they had filed a state-level FOIA in Maryland. Because what does Maryland allow people to do in some of these municipalities? If you're a non-citizen, you can vote in local elections. We've seen this trend start to take off around the country. So the American Accountability Foundation filed this state-level FOIA, this Maryland Sunshine Law, to try and get information. How do you separate the voter rolls for those that are non-citizens that are allowed to vote in your local elections and the elections that are federal or statewide that they're not allowed to vote in? Well, they ignored that FOIA, and they actually started pulling down portions of the website that had information on it, which is suspicious. Seems like you're trying to hide something or cover it up. So we had to file a lawsuit because we want to get to the bottom of this. Because if everything in New Jersey is to believe that it is as it is just as basic as they're putting forward, nothing ever is, but that only 400 people through this one error were able to vote, and only 6,600 in New Jersey were out of the voter rolls. We want to know why and how these cities in Maryland are protecting the integrity of their elections. How are they not having software glitches there that accidentally commingle the two different voter rolls? These are things that states and municipalities need to be transparent about. There's our lawsuit right there. Americans Accountability Foundation versus the town of Cheverly, Maryland. And that is where we are trying to get to the bottom of this. Because you can't just take their word for it. How do you know? Case in point is New Jersey. They're saying our system works. It's on the up and up. Nothing to see here. DHS says, we think you've got some non-citizens on your voter rolls. No, certainly not. Do a little investigation. Oops, we do. How many times has a state official told you, no, our system will not allow non-citizens to vote in our state? Are you just going to take their word for it at this point? We're not. That's why we have this lawsuit in Maryland with our friends at American Accountability Foundation to get to the bottom of how are you ensuring that these two lists aren't getting swapped, that they aren't combined at some point? Or also, what safeguards do you have when a non-citizen voter goes to another municipality or another place, shows their voter registration, and is able to vote in elections that they're not supposed to because it looks like they're registered to vote? All of these things we have to get to the bottom of. And it doesn't just stop in Maryland. It goes to New Jersey and all across the country. And that's why we take this seriously, right? Because we want every American to have confidence when they vote. That vote counts.
1: We've got about 1 month until they are forced, this town, to respond to our lawsuit. So I'm going to encourage you to pray for our organization, pray for our lawyers, pray for the people who are involved in this. And we're going to keep you posted as everything develops. Because, look, this is an important issue for the ACLJ. It's one of the newer issues, obviously, we've taken on over the last few years. And if you like that, I'm going to encourage you, though it is our week focused on pro-life work, I do encourage you to support the work. It all goes to the same place. It all goes to all the work of the ACLJ, though this week we are dedicated to showcasing our pro-life work. And we get back from a break, you're going to see a special video presentation about some of the crisis pregnancy centers that we have been supporting over the years. And I want you to be a part of that. Don't go anywhere. But even if for this, even election integrity, if you feel like that's important to you, it's Defend the Defenseless Week, but it's still all part of our Liberty Drive. 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We'll be right back.
6: 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The attacks on our constitutionally protected rights
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18: In 1862, Abraham Lincoln signed the Morrill Act, helping states create colleges focused on agriculture, mechanics, science, and practical education. The principle was not centralized control, it was opportunity. Lincoln's Morrill Act reminds us that America can support education without surrendering education to Washington. Why did it matter? Because a free nation needs citizens equipped to work, build, steward, and govern themselves. Scripture gives work a sacred weight. In Genesis, God placed man in the garden to work it and to keep it. Proverbs honors the one who works his land. Paul warns against idleness and calls believers to earn their bread. Why does that still matter today? Because education should form capable people under God, not dependent subjects under bureaucracy.
1: LJ does around the world. And of course, one of our core issues, it's been one of our core issues, is the fight for life for the last 35 plus nearly happened. We've seen laws be overturned. We've seen things we never thought would happen in our lifetime happen. But still, the fight for life continues. In some places, it's even intensified. So I want you to take a look at this special video presentation that our team put together and hopefully inspires you to support the work that we're doing here.
19: They're not judging. They're comforting. They understand. They take the time to listen. And they don't shoot your ideas away and, oh, science this, science that, or this, in my opinion. They keep it very professional.
20: When a young teenager or even college girl finds out she's pregnant, I mean, immediately, it's that what am I going to do kind of moment, right? Because she has her whole life ahead of her. And she's got to deal with, how do I tell my parents? What are they going to do?
21: I didn't even want to tell my mom. You know, and I just cried, I cried.
19: So I tried to keep it a secret, but you know, parents, they already know, they see the signs.
22: Many of these women come later in pregnancy. Some of them are coming 3-4 weeks into the pregnancy, and they just really don't know what to do. They don't know what options are available to them, and a lot of them are scared. Many of them are coming to us with no support from family. Maybe they have a boyfriend that's pressuring them or a family member that is pushing them towards a choice that they're not fully informed about or comfortable with.
23: A PRC, or a Pregnancy Resource Center, is often a nonprofit for free clinic meant to be a resource for women who maybe don't know where to turn when they first find out that they're pregnant. The idea behind the Pregnancy Resource Center is there are so many hundreds of women who just need a little extra help, and they just need someone to support them.
22: Having somebody who's unbiased and unjudgmental, who's not pressuring you into a choice, is kind of that first step in that, and just welcoming her and letting her tell her story. Second to that, I think the biggest impact comes from the ultrasound. When they are able to see it for themselves, that completely wipes away the myth and the lie that it's a blob of cells and it's not a human. When they see that little baby and they're waving or sucking its thumb or jumping around and kicking, they see for themselves the reality of what it is that they're carrying.
24: They have like all these little courses and classes that you can do. So like I was breastfeeding with her, so they had like lactation, breastfeeding classes, labor classes. And then on top of it, they also had little free things. So they would have like little events where you can come and get clothes, diapers, wipes, like this necessities for the baby. It's such a great resource.
25: And here we're helping people. Our clothes go up to 2T. So we give everybody a good 2 years. And then after that, they don't have to leave.
21: Diapers are expensive. They go through diapers, wipes, and there's a time where you need clothes, you know.
23: And it provides an additional choice outside of the abortion industry that is just there to kill your baby.
26: Massachusetts launching this $1 million taxpayer-funded campaign.
27: The campaign by Governor Maura Healey tells women to avoid what it terms anti-abortion centers, calling them unsafe. The governor's office says the taxpayer-funded ads, which began running this month, are supposed to help women understand their full range of options. But there was no state investigation and no prosecutions after pregnancy resource centers were vandalized in the wake of the Dobbs decision. And pro-life workers say this new campaign puts their lives in even greater danger.
0: Women are warned to avoid centers that offer hope and feature pictures of babies and children. Anti-abortion centers, often called crisis pregnancy centers, look like medical facilities but don't offer comprehensive care, the website reads. Some may not offer any medical care.
23: This state has decided to attack them purely because of their viewpoint, because they want you to know you have other choices, and the state doesn't like that. The state wants to support Planned Parenthood and the big abortion clinics. Here at the ACLJ, we have to never stop fighting for these defenseless children. This is more than just the PRC. Think about what that PRC is doing. It is saving the unborn. And if we just say we're not going to support those PRCs anymore, then that means millions more babies are not going to be born. They're not going to be able to experience life on the playground, all of the exciting adventures that we have with our children. That's going to be ripped away from them. We can't stop fighting for them. These babies deserve a life. They deserve a chance. And you deserve to know that you have all of the choices to give them that chance.
1: All right, and again, if you want to support the work of the ACLJ, again, those are issues that I really feel impassioned about, and I really want you to get involved in as well. Like, they're long battles. Some of them take years. Some of them don't end in the results that we want. But you know what? We keep fighting back. And again, whether it's our fight for life, fight for the people who are fighting for life, whether it's the protesters, whether it's the crisis pregnancy centers, which are now pregnancy resource centers, which, again, I find to be incredibly moving, incredibly important, by the way, that those pregnancy resource centers continue to stay funded and stay open, and that we're able to offer them legal help when they need it, because they are some of the best people, some of the best places you can go if you are in need. And look, whether you, it doesn't always have to be some sort of situation where you're considering one way or the other. You could go there just to receive a lot of the free care that they offer, whether that, again, ultrasounds, what, maybe that's baby formula or diapers, or sometimes, I mean, it goes as far as clothing, and I've heard of ones that celebrate your birth, throw a birthday party for your kids the year later. They do a lot of incredible, great work, and we want to be there for them. So again, when you're thinking about the pro-life sphere, you can sort of think about it just as pregnancy, but a lot of these groups, a lot of these organizations go well beyond that. They fight for the lives of these children throughout their early childhood. So I encourage you to be a part of that as well. And that's at ACLJ.org.
2: Well, and I think at that time, that's exactly why we have this Defend the Defenseless Week, and as a part of our Liberty Drive. It's because we show those videos to showcase the work those places do. But you have to remember, states are going after those very organizations, trying to shut them down. They don't want to give them equal protection when people attack them. In fact, they are trying to find ways to legally dismantle them. And I think there's a parallel here when you look at what's going on even with these voter situations, where the states have all of these capabilities, and yet they still allow the very things they say they're not allowing happen go forward, such as people getting on the rolls. In states like Massachusetts, in New York, across the country, we've seen those very same states attack the pregnancy resource centers. That's why when Jordan talks about it's so important we work with these state attorneys general, it's because we know that many times the battle for these issues isn't at the federal level. We have to be in all 50 states fighting to ensure that these ministries can continue their good work. And also, at the same time, to make sure that the people that are elected in these states, that the integrity of the elections are there, and that the people that they choose to represent them are the people that are chosen. And so it's a very broad scope of our work here, but I think it all ties in because we have to be at the state level on the ground across the country.
1: If you got our email today, you are chosen.
2: That's what I've heard.
1: I heard saw that on the subject line. That being said, phone lines are open as we head into our second half hour. I do want you to support the work of the ACLJ. Maybe you got to be done with your lunch break here. Maybe you got to leave us for some reason. 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All donations are doubled. We do have a second half hour coming up. Rick Rennell's joining us, and we're going to take a lot of your calls and comments. So again, Benjamin, Marie, Eric, stay on hold. We got three lines open at 1-800-1800. 1-800-684-3110. Go ahead and get in line. We'll take some calls in the next segment. We'll take some calls towards the end of the show. And right in the middle, we got Rick Grinnell joining us. You're not going to want to miss that. Once again, phone lines open. 1-800-684-3110. 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
8: Satan is the one who causes conflicts among believers. He causes conflicts in the homes. He causes strife in marriages. He is the one who causes blindness of the eyes of the non-believers. He is the one who causes antagonism toward God's children. But always, always, always, always remember that it is the will of your Heavenly Father to have the victory over him.
7: Thank you for joining listeners across six continents for the Bible teaching of Dr. Michael Youssef on this episode of Leading the Way. In Joshua chapter 11, a desperate situation is unfolding. An overwhelming coalition of forces is closing in on Joshua and the Israeli people, and the objective is complete annihilation. Now, the battle you're currently facing may not be an approaching army, but it still may feel like annihilation is looming. Stay with Leading the Way. Encouragement is on the way as you can see what God does with Joshua and come to the realization of what he can do with you. Please join me now in listening as author and international Bible teacher Dr. Michael Youssef begins this episode of Leading the Way.
8: Joshua chapter 11, the claiming of the total victory from the hand of God. Listen carefully. God the Son did not lay down his robe of glory in heaven, born of a virgin, lived for 33 and one-third of a year without having a place to lay his head, and then was crucified on a criminal's cross, the Son of God, the Creator of the world. And then he rose again on the third day. He ascended to heaven, and as soon as he's coming back, he did not do all of this so that his children may live a defeated, discouraged, and decimated lives. I don't believe that for a moment. That is not the Christian faith. That is not God's will for his children. It is the will of God for his children to have complete victory, not just sometimes in life, but always in life. I know all of the factors that can lead and cause defeat in the Christian life. Like you, I am aware of all the ingredients that will produce discouragement in life. Like you, I'm aware of all the recipes for disaster that leads to wanting to bail out on Jesus. But we must understand, know, and practice and claim total victory. And when I speak of victory, of course, I'm speaking in the New Testament sense. not in the Old Testament sense, but in the New Testament sense. Because in the New Testament sense, our fight is not against flesh and blood, as it was in the case of Joshua. Our fight is not against human enemies, as it was in the case of Joshua. Our fight is not against people, but our fight is against the powers and the principalities in the heavenly places. Our fight is with an already defeated spiritual power. Listen to me. Satan is the one who causes conflicts among believers. He causes conflicts in the homes. He causes strife in marriages. He is the one who causes blindness of the eyes of the non-believers. He is the one who causes antagonism toward God's children. He is the one who causes opposition to the witnessing Christian. He is the one who causes people and events to discourage us. He causes people and events to detract us from our mission. But always, always, always, always remember that it is the will of your Heavenly Father to have the victory over him. Amen belongs here. But winning in the spiritual battle and experiencing the victory in a consistent way is dependent on your willingness and my willingness to stand in the heat of battle. Victory depends on your attitude and my attitude and desire to claim that victory. Victory depends on whether you want to have a defeated life or you want to have a victorious life. Victory depends on whether you see your enemy's attack as an opportunity for victory or as an excuse to surrender. You know, I read not so long ago something that really encouraged me, and it comes from the Korean War. It's a true story. During the Korean War, the Baker Company became isolated and surrounded by the enemy. And the coalition headquarters became very deeply concerned. They were worried sick because they haven't heard from them in a long time, in several hours, in fact. And so the Korsman kept on signaling. He kept on signaling. Baker Company, do you hear me? Baker Company, do you read? Well, then after a little while, there was a muffled voice that came through and says, "This is Baker Company." The Korsman said, "What's your situation?" And the sergeant replied, and he said, "The enemy is to our north. The enemy is to our west. The enemy is to our east. The enemy is to our south." And then there was a brief pause. And then he continued. He said, "The enemy cannot get away from us now." Isn't that great? Now, beloved, listen to me. When we are surrounded by enemies from the north and the west and the east and the south, do you see these as opportunities to make you fear and tremble and live in defeat? Or do you see it as an opportunity for victory? You say, "Michael, you don't understand. I'm surrounded by opposition. I'm surrounded by unbelievers. I'm surrounded by negative people. I'm surrounded by antagonists. I am surrounded all the time by people who hate the truth, who rejoice." They can't get away from you now. It means you're fishing in the bucket. That's not cause for discouragement. That's cause for rejoicing. That means that you have an unprecedented opportunity, not a reason for retreat. That means that you have been blessed by God for victory and not defeat. Let me give you quickly three things that we learn from Joshua chapter 11. Joshua chapter 11, three things. First, in verses 1 to 5, you see the confrontation. And then in verses 6 to 15, you see the conflict. And then thirdly, in verses 16 to 23, you see the conquest. This is a confrontation. And Joshua looked around, and he literally saw that he was surrounded by the enemy. Not just any enemy. These were tribes and kings who normally fight among themselves. They hate each other. But then they got a confederation going, and they got united against Joshua. The Amorites and the Ites and all the mosquito bites, they were all got united together, and they basically ready for Joshua. But Joshua also knew that God promised victory.
9: Therefore, he knew he's got a confrontation going. They were surrounded from the east and the west and the south, everywhere. But their attitude was not, you know, how fast can we run? Or, woe to us, we're doomed. Or, it is hopeless. Look at it now. We might as well raise the white flag and surrender. Or, what good can we do such with all these odds are against us? No. Like that Baker Company in the Korean War. He said, we are surrounded, but the enemy can't get away from us now. Sure, the enemy had massive armies. In fact, Josephus, the Jewish historian, he speculated that there were about 300,000 infantry soldiers. There were about 10,000 cavalry troops. There were about 20,000 chariots, all surrounded the people of God as they began to spread into the land of promise. I mean, the odds were against the people of God big time. They could never have hoped to win such a battle. I mean, it looked hopeless. And yes, it would have been hopeless if you take Jehovah out of the equation. Secondly, there was a conflict. Joshua did not wait for the enemy to come to him. He took the battle to the enemy. But I have no doubt in my mind that as Joshua was marching those 5 days into the battle, I have no doubt in my mind, he's probably saying to himself, my goodness, there are probably hundreds of thousands of soldiers and thousands of chariots. And then he looks at his motley crew and says, man, those guys really. You say, well, Michael, how do you know that? How do you know that Joshua was beginning to feel fearful as he was marching in the battle? I'm going to show you in a minute. But I'm convinced Joshua probably, and he was saying to himself, he said, am I doing the right thing? Is God going to go with us again like he did in Jericho and Ai? Will he really deliver us one more time? But here's the wonderful thing about our God. And you find it in verse 6 of Joshua 11. If you have your own Bible, underline it, mark it, write it out, do whatever you want, hang it on the wall. Verse 6 of Joshua 11. The Lord said to Joshua, do not be afraid of them, because by this time tomorrow, I will hand all of them over to Israel. Did you get that? Why is God telling him not to be afraid? Let me tell you something. Every time you see the Lord, it's like the angel came to Paul in the prison and said, Paul, don't be afraid. God is not wasting words. He only comes and says, don't be afraid if he knows the person is afraid. And he knew that Joshua is probably beginning to lose a little bit of heart. His knees began to knock. And he said to him, don't be afraid. I'm going to give them to you. The victory is yours. Let me tell you something of uttermost importance. If you retreat from claiming the souls of lost people for Christ, if you retreat from that call of being an ambassador of Jesus Christ, reconciling people to Christ, in your school, in your neighborhood, in your workplace, if you retreat and you say to yourself, you know, this is just not for me, I don't feel qualified, I don't feel adequate, let me tell you, none of us, including this preacher, feel qualified or adequate. But that's a good sign. That's always a good sign. We say, man, I can't do this. I'm just one person. What can I do? My plate is full right now. I got so much stuff that I have to do. I'm just going to settle for walking with the Lord and just reading my Bible every day, have my quiet time, go to church. I'm just going to settle for even being part of a Bible study group. That's enough. I really can't do it. I just don't know about claiming the lost people for Christ. That's just not for me. And you begin to retreat from that call of God on your life as a witness for Christ. I'm not discouraging you from doing all these things, but I want you to listen to me very carefully. If you begin to think that way, if you retreat from the battle for the souls, it will not be long before the enemy goes after those other things in your life too. And then in a short period of time, you begin to find that your prayer life is fizzled out, that your going to church is just a routine, that your fellowship becomes a social event. What am I trying to tell you? When you go on the offensive,
8: When you take the battle to the enemy, when you do not wait for the battle to come to you, but take the battle to the enemy's territory, you will have victory in all the other areas as well. Your prayer life will be vibrant. Your worship is going to be powerful. Your fellowship is going to be dynamic. Let me illustrate this because it's so important. I don't want you to miss it. I am told that when you rigorously physically exercise, your body releases chemicals into the bloodstream. And that chemical stimulates the brain to make your body temperature rises. And when your body temperature rises, it's like having a fever. And fever is the body's way that God created in it to help it fight the bacteria and the viruses and the germs and all those blighters that get into us. A high body temperature helps to strengthen the white cell's defense system to counter the microbe intruders. And simply put, listen to me, physical exercise puts you on the offensive so you don't sit back and get sick and take a medicine to fight that sickness. Now, I hope you're going to physically exercise, but I want you to learn something spiritual from this, as I have. Because it's in the same way, when you go on the offensive, spiritually speaking, campaigning for the souls of the lost men and women, you will have victory ahead of time. You will be strong and have a strong spiritual immune system. And sure enough, God kept his word, and they got the victory, which brings me, thirdly, to the conquest. Listen carefully, please. The victory came just as God promised, but the conquest took time. The conquest took perseverance. The conquest took persistence. The conquest took dedication. The conquest took patience. One story that I learned from my days in Australia that always reminds me of the importance of persistence. There was an Australian explorer by the name of Hamilton Hume. And those early days, those pioneer days, and if you ever see the roads, in the Australian roads, you will understand, you have deep appreciation for these people. Hamilton Hume took a team of explorers with him, and they wanted to cut a path between Sydney and Melbourne. And along the way, as they were making their way, they ran into a crisis. They came face to face with a mountain range, actually known as the Hume Range, and the men were thoroughly exhausted. They were worn out. And they went to Mr. Hume and said, "Mr. Hume, please, let's just give up and go home. We have come a long way already. Let somebody else do this." Hume pointed to a high mountain way out in the distance. And he said to them, no, we must climb that mountain. We must climb that one. I am sure that when we get on the top of that mountain, we'll be able to see the ocean. And we can go home and tell of our success. In desperate struggle, they climbed that mountain. And when they reached the top of that mountain, you can imagine their utter despair. All they could see was miles and miles and miles of ridges and gullies and all covered with trees. The goal was not anywhere near in sight. But they kept on going until they finally arrived to their destination. In fact, they named that particular mountain that Hume kept saying, "You got to go to this one. They called it Mount Disappointment. And beloved, let me tell you something. If you are anything like me, I'm sure you have met so many Mount Disappointments in your life. And you had a choice either to climb Mount Disappointment with the power of Jehovah or give up. And regardless of your Mount Disappointment may be, God the Father, God the Son, and God the Holy Spirit are calling you to conquer your Mount Disappointment. And that perseverance paid off. And today, millions of people drive on the Hume Highway. You see, Joshua knew that God has given them the victory. All he needed was to persevere until he experienced it. Listen to me. God had brought them from the wilderness into the land, across the Jordan, past the walls of Jericho. Why? So that they can be decimated by the enemy in the middle of the promised land? No, so that he might continue to give them victory. And if I know anything about God, if I know anything about my God with whom I have been walking for over 40 years, I know that he wants the same thing for you. Listen to me, I'm ready to conclude. Let me exhort you, settle for nothing less than total victory. Pray for nothing less than total victory. Sacrifice for nothing less than total victory. When the battle heats up, claim nothing less but total victory. When the enemy appears to be strong and powerful, dig in your heels and claim total victory. When Satan goes after you, take the battle to him. Go to his territories and God will give you complete victory.
7: 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We are also a national and international television powerhouse. So if you're not watching Dr. Youssef's video content each week, you're missing blessings. 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
8: It is the value of your soul that caused the God of power and might to hang helplessly on a wooden cross. Because God loves you. He really loves you.
10: I was on a spiritual seeking journey. I was trying to find myself spiritually. So I was just looking into something, someone, reaching out somewhere spiritually to find myself.
11: We ended up going to a New Age church. The people were talking about dead people and wanted to connect to them. But it wasn't until I started having demonic attacks, I realized what I was caught in. I felt stuck. I thought there was no way out. I knew I needed help. I come home from work one day and something clear in me said, call out for help. And I just looked up at the ceiling and I said, if you're there, I surrender to you. And 3 nights later, I have that encounter with Jesus, and he tells me he loves me.
10: I did not believe a word he said, not until his character started changing.
11: God was drawing her, and I think she started to believe.
10: We were continually going to places, events, conferences, trying to find a hit of God.
11: We ended up going to the event of Dr. Youssef. He talked about rebellion is the only core root of sin. And that comes from us. We choose to rebel.
8: Whenever we talk about sins, we're talking about the fruit. But the fruit is not going to be taken care of unless the root has been taken care of.
10: I remember Holy Spirit was drawing me closer. I was seeking more. I knew there was more to whatever I was experiencing. And I stood up and said, you know, I put my hands up. I said, I want more. I need more. I know there's more.
8: When you humbly accept his dying on that cross to be for your redemption, you will find eternal life. You will be assured of heaven.
10: The enemy's not going to give up. He's still going to come and come and come, and he comes after you, especially if you're going to tell truth and bear all and give yourself to God completely. You've got the choice. Are you going to listen to those lies or are you going to push through the truth?
11: Yep, that's it.
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19: 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Or maybe you need a concordance right now. 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
0: Troublous times had come. Jerusalem faced a major crisis. The Roman armies continuously persecuted both Jews and Christians, and soon the Roman armies would fiercely attack Jerusalem. Soon, unimaginable hunger would grip thousands. Soon, bodies would lie in the streets. Soon, the temple at Jerusalem would be in flames. And believers needed a message of encouragement, a message of hope that would take them through the challenges ahead. Because in 70 AD, Titus and the Roman armies would come down and attack that city viciously. In 65 AD, the Apostle Paul wrote the book of Hebrews. Now, I know that some scholars aren't sure who wrote Hebrews, but the evidence in my mind is that Paul wrote it. So shortly before Jerusalem was in flames, Paul writes Hebrews. Why? Because he knows that the temple at Jerusalem is going to be destroyed. He knows that Jewish Christians still had some reverence for that temple. He wants to encourage God's people. Now, the theme of the book of Hebrews is this: the sacrifice of Christ is far better than the sacrifice of bulls and goats. Secondly, the priesthood of Christ is far better than the earthly priesthood. Thirdly, the heavenly sanctuary is far better than the earthly sanctuary. So all of this is the result of the resurrection of Christ. So Paul's whole intent in the book of Hebrews is to direct us from earth to heaven. It's to direct us to the fact that Christ is alive. The tomb is empty. Our high priest lives. And Paul does this in 14 let us statements. Now that's let us, not lettuce. You missed it. Not lettuce that you serve on sandwiches. It is let us statements, 14 let us statements. And in 14 let us statements in the book of Hebrews, Paul sets out the power of the resurrection. We are going to look at 7 of those today, because these let us statements were given to inspire a group of people that would face challenges. We too are facing challenges. Troublous times are coming. So these let us statements reveals the eternal truth of how the resurrection of Christ impacts us. Now, the first let us statement shows us that the resurrected Christ or resurrected power provides the strength for us to hold fast to the one who's faithfully holding fast to us. The text, Hebrews chapter 4, verse 14 and 15. Hebrews, the fourth chapter, as we study the first of 7 of the 14 let us statements. Hebrews, the fourth chapter. We start there with the 14th verse. Seeing then, what everybody? Seeing then that we have a great high priest. The tomb is empty. Christ is alive. We have a great high priest who's passed through the heavens, Jesus, the Son of God. First let us statement, read it with me, please. Let us hold fast our confession, for we do not have a high priest who cannot sympathize with our weaknesses, but was in all points tempted like we are, yet without sin. The first let us statement says, let us do what? Hold fast. What does it mean to hold fast? It means to seize or to persevere or to endure or cling tenaciously as for one's life. In other words,

0: Let us hold fast to Jesus. Let us hold fast to our faith. Let us hold fast to the truth of God's word. You see, life at times is like a roller coaster with its sharp curves, rapidly descending falls and dizzying heights. And you better cling on to Christ, or else with every ounce of energy you have if you're on the roller coaster of life. You know, life at times is like a bucking bronco in the rodeo of life. If you don't hang on to Christ, you are soon in this rodeo of life going to be thrown off and have your face in the dirt. Life at times is like a white water rafting with the rapids raging and the rafts being tossed. And if you're on the rapids of life and you don't hold on to Christ, you can end up on the rocks, shattered and bruised very, very quickly. But our text tells us not only to hold fast, but it also tells us why we can hold fast. What does the text say? Why can we hold fast? You see, Jesus, the divine Son of God, the risen Christ, understands our needs. He knows our heartaches. He knows our trials. He's experienced loss as we have experienced it. And in this earthly life, Jesus has experienced every temptation, every loss that we possibly have ever gone through. And now he's our resurrected Lord, our living Savior, our heavenly high priest. We serve a risen Savior. Now, Hebrews 10, verse 23 is very similar. And as we go to Hebrews 10, verse 23, the text tells us why and how we can hold fast. It says, "Let us hold fast the confession of our hope without wavering, for he who promised is faithful." We hold fast to him, but he is holding fast to us. You see, the reason we can hold fast to Jesus is because Jesus holds fast to us. Let us hold fast. What does the text say without wavering? Now, wavering is the opposite of holding fast. It's vacillating. It's equivocating. It's a weak faith that's up today and down tomorrow. Holding fast is a commitment that says, I'll never let go to Jesus because Jesus will never let go to me. Holding fast is a commitment to never give up, never surrender to the temptations of Satan, to never let doubts destroy our faith, never to be overwhelmed by life's challenges, never to let go of the truths that Christ has revealed in his word. But how is this possible? When I'm so weak, how is it possible to hold so fast? When my faith at times is wavering, how can I hold fast? When I vacillate so much, how can I hold fast? I can hold fast knowing that Jesus is holding me fast. I can hold fast because my text says that he is holding fast to me. There is a wonderful hymn that's written by Eber Habersham. And the story of that hymn is quite remarkable. We sing a modern version of the hymn that says, "He will hold me fast." You remember that hymn, "He will hold me fast"? There's a modern version, but the ancient version comes when an evangelist by the name of Wilbur Chapman was holding meetings, large meetings, and his pianist was a man by the name of Mr. Harkness. And a young man came up to Mr. Harkness and he said, "Mr. Harkness, my faith is so weak. I just can't hold on. My faith is just too weak. I think I'm going to give up. I think I'm going to surrender." And Harkness remembered Eba Habersham. And he remembered this great woman of faith, a woman of scripture. He had met her in England. She was living in England. Chapman was holding his evangelistic meetings in the United States. And so he wrote to her and he said, "Look, what text can you give me? What poem can you write?" Because she wrote many hymns that will help a young man. Well, you know, when you write to England in those days, this was in the 1800s, early 1906, they were in Toronto, Canada. Well, they moved to Philadelphia to hold their evangelistic meetings with the Wilbur Chapman Harkness team. And as they did, pretty soon after weeks came by, Eber Habersham scrolled some things on a piece of paper and sent it to Harkness. And he's sitting at the piano playing, and Wilbur Chapman is preaching, and he pulls out the paper out of his pocket during the sermon. He had stopped playing now, of course, and pulls it out, and he begins to read this text that God will hold me fast in Hebrews. God is faithful. And all of a sudden, words come to his mind because Abra Habershad had given him some basic for this poem, and this melody comes to his mind. And he puts melody to Miss Abra Habersham's words. And here's what he writes. When I fear my faith will fail, Christ will hold me fast. When the tempter would prevail, he will hold me fast. I could never keep my hold through life's fearful path. For my love is often cold, he must hold me fast. He will hold me fast, he will hold me fast, for my Savior loves me so, and he will hold me fast. The next night, they sang that song and taught it to the audience, He Will Hold Me Fast. The congregation was deeply moved. At the end of the meetings, a young man came up to Wilbur Chapman, the evangelist, and he said, I was about ready to give up my faith, about ready to throw it in. The journey was long, the mountain was high, the road was rough. But this thought hit me. If Christ is holding me so tightly, if Christ is holding me so fast, if Christ will not let me go, I will cling to him. The resurrected Christ says to you today, however weak you perceive your faith to be, I will hold you fast.
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0: I'm never going to let you go. Paul writes seven let us statements in the book of Hebrews to encourage the church before the destruction of Jerusalem. And we know that the destruction of Jerusalem is a type, a symbol of the destruction of the world before the coming of Christ. And there, Paul says to that church in the middle of those trials, trust the resurrected Christ who will never let you go, who will hold you fast. We move to the second let us statement. We find that very close to the first one in Hebrews chapter 4. Resurrection power in this second statement provides the privilege for us to enter the presence of God by faith and receive help in every time of need. Hebrews, the fourth chapter. We look now at the 16th verse, Hebrews 4, verse 16. Let us therefore come boldly, that means confidently, to the throne of grace, that we may obtain mercy and find grace to help in time of need. Let us do what, everybody? Let us do what? Let us come. What must we do? What does the scripture say? What must we do? Come. How are we to come? Confidently, boldly, believing that the one who has promised will fulfill his word. You know, in a book titled Testimonies for the Church, to encourage the people of God, I read this statement. I'd like you to read it with me from the screen. Only believe. Let's start it together. Only believe in God. Take him at his word. Act in faith, and blessings will come. Notice four things. The first thing is to do what? Believe. Second thing is to do what? Take him at his word. Third thing is to do what? Act in faith. And then what's the result of all that? Blessings will come. Only believe in God. Take him at his word. Act in faith, and blessings will come. Where are we to come? To the throne of grace. What is the throne of grace? It's the throne of grace. What does the scripture say? Let us do what? Come confidently where? To the throne of grace. Who sits there? Jesus, the resurrected Lord. Why do we come? To obtain mercy. Find grace to help. In what time? The time of need. Now, here's an amazing truth. Jesus is our perfect high priest because he's fully God and he's fully man. Because he has experienced all of life's challenges, all of life's trials, all of life's temptations. He can walk the journey with us, provides us understanding, sympathy, strength, and power. Now notice the scripture says, let us come, and what's the word? Let us come boldly to the throne of grace. How often do we come? Well, we come daily, daily. See, the individual who makes it a habit to come daily to the throne of grace. The individual who makes it a habit to come daily to the throne of grace for a fresh supply of God's mercy and grace enters into a rest of soul, a peace of mind, a strength of character, an assurance of salvation, and the hope for the future that God provides for every sincere believer. Coming into the presence of God, let us come confidently to the throne of grace because there sits the resurrected Lord. I love what it's put, the way it's put in Lamentations, the third chapter. Take your Bible, please, and turn to Lamentations chapter 3. There is a blessing for you, for me, every morning as we come to the throne of grace to receive strength and help and power for that day. Lamentations chapter 3, verse 23. Let's go back and pick up 22 and 23. Through the Lord's mercies we are not consumed, because his compassions fail not. They are new every morning. Great is your faithfulness. God's compassions, God's mercy, God's strength, God's power for you and me is new every single morning. Resurrection power enables us to hold fast. Resurrection power invites us to come. Thirdly, resurrection power provides for us the joy of daily growing more like Jesus. Hebrews chapter 6, verse 1, the third of our let us station, the statements. We are making a sandwich this morning for the glory of God. All we have is lettuce in our sandwich so far. Hebrews chapter 6, verse 1. Therefore, leaving the discussion of the elementary principles of Christ, let us go on to perfection. That's maturity. Let us go on. Let us go on to perfection. Not leaving again the foundation of repentance from dead works and faith toward God. What is this passage talking about? Paul very simply here is saying, keep on growing. It's not in any way saying to forsake or abandon the foundational principles of Scripture, but rather it is a hunger and thirst to know more of Christ every day. It's to keep searching the Word for hid treasures. It's to keep exploring to discover something new every day in Jesus, in His Word. It says what? Therefore, leaving the discussion of the elementary principles of Christ. In other words, don't get stuck in your Christian experience. Don't come to some plateau where you are simply in some complacent Christian life. Leave those elementary principles. Let us go on to Christian maturity. He's appealing to us to keep growing. The British Secretary of State was Lord Cromwell for a particular period of time. And he wrote in Latin, and we translate into English, in the flyleaf of his Bible, these words: he who ceases to be better ceases to be good. He who ceases to be better ceases to be good. In other words, unless you keep growing, unless you keep striving for something beyond. Some people in their Christian life are standing still. They're going nowhere. They're just not growing. There is an expression that the Spanish conquistadors had, the expression that these Spanish sailors had, and the expression was, we're stuck in the doldrums. Now, see, at times when these ships, these sailing ships, they had no engines in the 19th century, and they were crossing the sea, and if the wind stopped blowing, they were in trouble. I mean, they were in big time trouble. And so one ship with Spanish soldiers, sailors, and their horses was stuck in the middle of the Atlantic. No wind was blowing at all. They were running out of food and running out of water. They were in the doldrums, no wind in their sails. They had to make a choice that was a very difficult choice. And this was the choice that they made. Throw the horses overboard. Drown the horses. Because by doing that, they saved water and saved the life of everybody on that ship. The doldrums spell death with a capital D. A person is said to be in the doldrums when their spiritual life becomes stagnant. You're in the doldrums when there is no wind in your sails to move you forward to the Lord. How do we avoid spiritual inertia? How do we avoid the doldrums of the spiritual life? Hebrews 6 says, it urges us to go on to perfection. The word perfection there means spiritual maturity. The mature Christian is constantly examining their heart to see that there's nothing between them and Jesus. The mature Christian is constantly hungering and thirsting for more of Christ. The mature Christian is day by day growing in grace. The mature Christian is constantly seeking for a deeper spiritual experience. You know, I like the way that old hymn puts it. More about Jesus I would know, more of his love to others show, more of his saving fullness see, more of his love who died for me. More about Jesus let me learn, more of his holy will discern. Spirit of God my teacher be, showing the things of Christ to me. More about Jesus in his word, holding communion with my Lord. Hearing his voice in every line, making each faithful teaching mine. More about Jesus I would know. Echoing and re-echoing down through the centuries are the words of the Apostle Paul. Let us go on. Let us not be stuck where we are in our Christian experience. Let us keep digging deeper and deeper for the truths of God's word.
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0: First, let us hold fast. Second, let us come. Third, let us go on. Fourth, let us. Resurrection power provides an opportunity for us to draw nearer to Jesus than we ever could possibly imagine. Hebrews 10, verse 22. Hebrews 10, you're looking there at verse 22. Here's your fourth let us statement out of the seven of the 14 that we'll study this morning. Hebrews, the 10th chapter. The 22nd verse. The scripture puts it this way, Hebrews 10, verse 22. Let us draw near. Let us do what? Draw near. In full assurance of faith, having our hearts sprinkled from an evil conscience and our bodies washed with pure water. Let us draw near. Now, drawing near implies something far more than mere belief. It's not simply enough to believe. Heaven's invitation is to draw near. So Christianity is not simply a matter of the head, it's a matter of the heart as well. It's not only knowing what we believe, it's knowing who we believe. Let us draw near. Drawing near implies an intimate communion and fellowship with God. Here's the beauty of this passage. Jesus, our great high priest, leads us directly into the presence of God.
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3: 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Today on The Pathway to Victory, Pastor Robert Jeffress continues with more from his series about relationships. 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
6: In 1862, Abraham Lincoln signed the Morrill Act, helping states create colleges focused on agriculture, mechanics, science, and practical education. The principle was not centralized control, it was opportunity. Lincoln's Morrill Act reminds us that America can support education without surrendering education to Washington. Why did it matter? Because a free nation needs citizens equipped to work, build, steward, and govern themselves. Scripture gives work a sacred weight. In Genesis, God placed man in the garden to work it and to keep it. Proverbs honors the one who works his land. Paul warns against idleness and calls believers to earn their bread. Why does that still matter today? Because education should form capable people under God, not dependent subjects under bureaucracy.
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11: God promises that the person who is infected with pride is ultimately going to fail, but the person who learns humility will succeed. We're in a series right now talking about success in life. I've called it the Solomon Secrets for Success. And today we're going to look at another one of those Solomon secrets, and it's simply this. The way up is down. What we're talking about is humility.
12: 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But according to the book of Proverbs, just the opposite is true. Today on Pathway to Victory, Dr. Robert Jeffress shares Solomon's counterintuitive wisdom for getting where you want to be in life. But first, let's take a moment to hear some important ministry updates.
10: Thanks, David, and welcome to Pathway to Victory. Sometimes life can be highly overrated. Do you ever feel that way? When our anticipations, our hopes, our dreams go unrealized, we struggle to find meaning in it all. You might think that's a cynical view. No, I think it's honest. Even Solomon, the wisest and most powerful man of his times, came to the same conclusion. And Solomon's wisdom easily translates into our times. That's the reason I wrote my book called The Solomon Secrets. Solomon provides uncommon sense for extraordinary success. I use the word uncommon because many of his pithy sayings will surprise you. He told us that fear is good, and to succeed more, we need to fail more. And today's topic, the way up is down. And I'm going to send you a copy right away when we receive your generous gift to support the ministry of Pathway to Victory. And if this is your first time reaching out to Pathway to Victory, I want to send you a complimentary gift. In God We Trust is a two-disc collection featuring our First Baptist Dallas Choir and Orchestra in a patriotic celebration. 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More about these resources later. But right now, let's get started with today's message titled, The Way Up is Down.
11: You may remember, in fact, some of you may continue to watch the reruns of the classic sitcom Seinfeld. If you're not familiar with the show Seinfeld, one of the central characters in that sitcom is a middle-aged, stocky man named George Costanza. And George Costanza is a loser in every sense of the word. I mean, he never works. He lives at home with his parents. He strikes out with women all of the time. But in one episode, George Costanza decides he wants a change in his life. And he decides that the way to start succeeding is to do opposite of what he has been doing. After all, you know the definition of insanity, doing the same thing over and over again and expecting different results. Well, George Costanza decides he'll start doing things differently in his life. Instead of ordering chicken salad on white bread at the diner, he starts ordering tuna on wheat. Instead of being timid around women, he starts acting flirtatiously. Instead of remaining silent during important meetings at work, he starts to speak out. And suddenly he notices he begins to experience wonderful success in his life. Now, George Costanza is an agnostic in the show, but he actually demonstrates a very Christian principle that you find throughout the Bible. And that is, if you want to succeed in life, usually you need to do just opposite of your natural inclination. Instead of holding on to your life, Jesus says, let go of your life. Instead of retaliating against your offender, forgive your offender. Instead of hating your enemy, love your enemy. Do what is opposite your natural inclination. And perhaps the greatest example of doing opposite of what we normally would do has to do with the subject we're looking at today. In Matthew chapter 20, verses 26 to 27, Jesus said, "It is not so among you, but whoever wishes to be great among you shall be your servant, and whoever wishes to be first among you shall be your slave." Notice Jesus says there's absolutely nothing wrong with wanting to be successful in life. There's nothing wrong with wanting to be great. But what Jesus said is, if you really want to be great and important and significant, you need to follow a different path to success than that which the world offers. For example, the world says, look out for number one. Jesus says, look out for others. The world says, destroy your opposition. Jesus says, love your opposition. The world says, hold on to your rights. Don't let them go. Jesus said, let go of your rights. The world says, if you want to be great, rule other people. Jesus said, if you want to be great, serve other people. The world says, promote yourself. Jesus says, humble yourself. Solomon understood the importance of humility to achieve success in life. And throughout the book of Proverbs, you find all kind of warnings against pride and exhortations toward humility. Just jot down some of these verses. We don't have time for you to look them up, but just jot them down. Proverbs 8, verse 13. The fear of the Lord is to hate evil. Pride and arrogance and the evil way and the perverted mouth I hate, says God. Or Proverbs 11, 2. When pride comes, then comes dishonor, but with the humble is wisdom. Or Proverbs 15, verse 25, the Lord will tear down the house of the proud, but he will establish the boundary of the widow. Or Proverbs 16, verses 18 and 19, pride goes before destruction, and a haughty spirit before stumbling. It is better to be of a humble spirit with the lowly than to divide the spoil with the proud. Proverbs 18, verse 12, before destruction, the heart of a man is haughty, but humility goes before honor. Or Proverbs 29, verse 23, a man's pride will bring him low, but a humble spirit will obtain honor. If there's one theme you find throughout these verses, it's simply this: pride is a prerequisite to failure in life. Humility is a prerequisite for success. Somebody has said pride is the only disease known to man that makes everyone sick except the one who has it. Nevertheless, God promises that the person who is infected with pride is ultimately going to fail, but the person who learns humility will succeed. We're in a series right now talking about success in life. I've called it the Solomon Secrets for Success. And we've been looking at the book of Proverbs at 10 pieces of wisdom, 10 pieces of what I call uncommon sense that guarantee extraordinary success. I call it uncommon sense because it goes against our natural inclinations, every one of these Solomon secrets. And today we're going to look at another one of those Solomon secrets, and it's simply this: the way up is down. What we're talking about is humility. Now, when we talk about humility, what do we mean by humility? When we think of humility, we think of milquetoast men, or we think about cowering women shuffling behind their husbands in submission. Who wants that? Who wants to be humble? But that's not what humility is according to God's word. The best way to understand humility biblically is to understand the opposite of humility, which is pride. Above all things that God hates in our life, he hates pride. Let me give you this definition of pride. Pride is the attitude that credits ourselves with our successes and blames others for our failures. By the way, that's worth writing down too. God hates pride more than any other sin, the book of Proverbs tells us. What is pride? You better guard against it. Pride is the attitude that credits ourselves with our successes and blames other people for our failures. A prideful person is somebody who is convinced that every good thing in his life is a result of what he has done. The prideful person is the one who believes in every conflict he's right and everyone else is wrong. The prideful person is the one who believes he has everything he needs. He is self-contained to handle any problem that arises in life. What is it that pride produces in our life? Pride, first of all, results in ingratitude toward God. You know, if you're convinced that the good things in your life are the result of what you have done, then you're going to fail to give God the credit and the praise for the wonderful things he's brought into your life. I remember when our oldest daughter, Julia, was 2. One Christmas, we had gone to Amy's parents to celebrate Christmas, and we were opening Christmas gifts. And Julia opened up this gift, and she pulled it out of the box, and it was something she had really wanted. And she pulls it out of the box, and she says, "Grandma, Grandma." She thought her grandmother had given her that gift. I'm the one who gave her the gift. And it hacked me off. And then it kind of hurt my feelings. Why? Because I wanted my daughter to know I'm the one who purchased the gift. I wanted her to know that I loved her enough. I wanted to give her exactly what she wanted. Now, why did I feel that way? Why did I feel angry and then hurt? You know the reason I felt that way? Because I was created in the image of God, just like you are. Every parent here knows that feeling. You want your children to know when you give them a gift. You want your children to know that you love them and care for them. The reason we feel that way is because we have been created in God's image. God is the perfect parent. He loves to show his care and concern for us by giving us, by showering us with wonderful gifts. And whenever we fail to give God the credit for the good things in our life, it hurts the heart of God. He feels both hurt and angry when he does not receive the credit. That's what pride does. It leads, first of all, to ingratitude. But secondly, ingratitude leads to independence. I mean, if we falsely believe that all the good stuff in our life is the result of what we've done, and we fail to give God credit for it, then we come to the conclusion we really don't need God at all, and we move away from God. Moses understood that the Israelites were in danger of doing just that when they entered the promised land. And that's why he warned in Deuteronomy 8, verses 12 and 14, "Be careful lest when you have eaten and are satisfied and have built good houses and lived in them, then your heart becomes what? Proud. And you forget the Lord your God who brought you out from the land of Egypt, out of the house of slavery." There is a link between pride, ingratitude, and independence from God. And you see that illustrated in the very first sin that was ever committed in the universe. It had to do with Lucifer. Remember Lucifer? He was the head of the highest angelic realm in heaven. He was God's right-hand angel. But listen to what happened to Lucifer and what led to his downfall, in which he became Satan. In Ezekiel 28, verses 15 and 17, God explains why it is that Lucifer fell away from God. He said, "You were blameless in your ways from the day you were created," underline that word, created, "until unrighteousness was found in you." What is that unrighteousness? Look at verse 17. "Your heart was lifted up because of your beauty. You corrupted your wisdom by reason of your splendor." One day in heaven, Lucifer started doing some self-evaluation. He started thinking, "You know, I've got it all. I'm the real deal. I've got everything anybody could want." But Lucifer made the fatal mistake of forgetting he was a creature and thinking he was the creator. And because of that pride, because he forgot that he was a created being, that ingratitude led to the next step, which was independence from God. We find Lucifer's declaration of independence in Isaiah 14, verses 13 and 14. God explains why it is that he cast Lucifer out of heaven. And verse 13 says, "But you, Lucifer, said in your heart, 'I will ascend to heaven, and I will raise my throne above the stars of God, and I will sit in the mount of the assembly in the recesses of the north, and I will ascend above the heights of the clouds, and I will make myself like the Most High.'" Do you hear that over and over again? I will, I will, I will, I will. No thought of God whatsoever. And for that reason, you know the rest of the story. God cast Lucifer out of heaven. He is now named Satan. And ever since that time that he was cast out of heaven, Satan has been trying to create a rival shadow empire against God. And do you know what the basis of Satan's empire is? Here's the purpose statement of Satan's kingdom. Life apart from God is both possible and it's preferable. That's the basis of Satan's kingdom. I don't need God. I can live life on my own. When you understand where pride comes from, that it was the basis of the first sin that led to the satanic rebellion against God, you understand why it is that of all the things God hates most in our lives, he hates pride. That is the attitude that credits ourselves for our successes and blames other people for our failures. The contrast to pride is humility. What is humility? Jot this down. Humility is the attitude that realizes everything good in my life is the result of what either God or others have done for me. Humility is the attitude that recognizes any and every good thing in my life is the result of either what God or other people have done for me. There are three components of humility. What does it mean to be humble? If it's the key to success, we better get this and understand it. Humility, first of all, demands an accurate evaluation of ourselves. To be truly humble, you have to have an accurate evaluation of yourself. If somebody were to ask you, what are your three greatest strengths? Would you be able to answer that? If somebody said to you, what are your three greatest weaknesses? Would you say, weaknesses? Who, me? Or would you be able to name some weaknesses that you have? See, to be truly humble means to have an accurate evaluation of yourself. Most of us go to one of two extremes. We think, oh, I'm worthless, I can't do anything. Or the other extreme is, I'm so wonderful, how can the world get along without me? Neither is an accurate view of yourself. In Romans 12, verse 3, Paul encourages us to look at ourselves accurately. He says, for through the grace given to me, I say to every man among you, not to think more highly of himself than he ought to think, but to think so as to have sound judgment, as God has allotted to each a measure of faith. And interestingly, Paul uses that verse as a launching pad to talk about the subject of spiritual gifts. That is, God has given every Christian a unique gift to fulfill his purpose. So there's no reason for us to feel like lowly worms. We're not if we're in Christ Jesus. We have been given a unique spiritual gift by God to achieve his purpose. So don't think too lowly of yourself. All of us have one gift, but on the other hand, none of us has all of the gifts. And that's why we shouldn't think too highly of ourselves. We do need other people in the body of Christ. If you're truly going to be humble, it means, first of all, having an accurate assessment of yourself. Secondly, humility involves an authentic appreciation of other people. An authentic appreciation of other people. John Wooden, the former coach of the UCLA Bruins basketball team, has a great word when he says, talent is God-given, be humble. Fame is man-given, be thankful. Conceit is self-given, be careful. Genuine humility is built on the recognition that every good thing in our life is the result of either what God or others have done for us. Now, many people have a hard time believing that. Many people have a hard time not having an inflated view of themselves. I remember the story about the pastor who was driving home one day with his wife after the morning service, and he was feeling especially good about his sermon that day. And so he said to his wife, honey, how many truly great preachers in America do you think there are? His wife said, one less than you think. You know, Paul had a way of deflating the Corinthians' ego as well. They had an inflated view of their own importance. So Paul asked one question that completely put them on the course to reality. In 1 Corinthians 4:7, he said, you Corinthians who think so highly of yourselves, let me ask you a question. Who regards you as superior? And what do you have that you did not receive? And if you did receive it, why do you boast as if you have not received it? You know what he was asking? He said, before you get boastful about some great achievement in your life, something you have, ask yourself the simple question, what good thing in my life cannot ultimately be traced to the hand of God? Your appearance? Oh, the reason I look so great is I work out and I eat right. That's why I look so great. That's not what the Bible says. Psalm 139 verses 13 and 14 says, your appearance is a result of God's work in your life. For thou didst form my inward parts. Thou didst weave me in my mother's womb. I will give thanks to thee, for I am fearfully and wonderfully made. Wonderful are thy works, and my soul knows it very well. What are you proud about? Your possessions? Your net worth? Your balance sheet? The money you've got socked away in stocks and bonds? The business you've built? Oh, my possessions are the result of all my hard work. I work harder than anybody, and I'm so shrewd in business. That's why I have what I have today. Is that true? Nah, it's not what the Bible says. In Job 34, verse 19, we find these words about God, who shows no partiality to princes, nor regards the rich above the poor, for they are all the work of his hands. If you have money today, if you have great possessions, it's because of God's blessing in your life. And remember, when you think it's because of your hard work, God's the one who gives you the breath to wake up every morning and go to work, and he could take it away just like that. What are you proud about? Your children? Oh, my children, they're so wonderful. They are the result of exceptional parenting and a superior gene pool. That's why my kids are the way they are. No. If you've got wonderful kids, it's probably in spite of what you've done, not because of what you've done. In Psalm 127, verse 3, the psalmist reminds us, behold, children are a gift of the Lord. The fruit of the womb is a reward. When you understand what Paul understands, that every good thing in our life is ultimately because of God's grace, then you come to the same conclusion that James did in James 1:17. Remember what he said? Every good thing bestowed and every perfect gift is from above, coming down from the Father of lights, with whom there is no variation or shifting shadow.
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13: 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I'm David J. Mullins, inviting you to join us again next time for the conclusion of our message called The Way Up is Down. That's Thursday, here on Pathway to Victory. 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The Apostle Paul sailed these waters, walked these streets, and the church was never the same.
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name on his robe and on his thigh a name written, King of Kings and Lord of Lords. Then I saw an angel standing in the sun, and he cried with a loud voice, saying to all the birds that fly in the midst of heaven, come and gather together for the supper of the great God, or your translation may say, for the great supper of God, that you may eat the flesh of kings, the flesh of captains, the flesh of mighty men, the flesh of horses, and of those who sit on them, and the flesh of all people, free and slave, both small and great. These are the people who had gathered in the valley of Megiddo for this battle. Now look in verse 21. And the rest were killed with the sword which proceeded from the mouth of him who sat on the horse, and all the birds were filled with their flesh. And so the destruction of life will be so great that birds, vultures, will just surround and pounce on this area, and the birds will eat. It's very graphic, very grotesque, but it is right here in the Bible. Will eat the flesh of those who have been killed. Now look back at the very end of verse 17. Notice what this angel who was standing in the sun said. He said, come and gather together for the supper of the great God. Now if you'll remember, a few weeks ago we studied the marriage supper of the Lamb from the first part of chapter 19. That is a good thing. That's where we will be, those of us who have been saved after the rapture of the church. We'll be taken to heaven. We will be judged by Christ, not for our sins, but for our lives, how we have lived, and He will reward us, and we will have a great celebration in heaven known as the marriage supper of the Lamb. That's a good thing. But this that is being described here, even though it uses the word supper, is a bad thing. It's the total opposite. The great supper of God, or the supper of the great God, refers to all the flesh that will have been destroyed and how the birds will eat that flesh. That's the great supper of God. And so that is part of the physical aftermath that will take place. Now look in verse 19, and this is really what I want us to hone in on this morning. Let's think about the spiritual aftermath. John's having this vision. He said, I saw the beast, that's the Antichrist, the kings of the earth and their armies, gathered together to make war against him, that's Jesus, who sat on the horse, and against his army, that's us. Then the beast was captured, and with him the false prophet, who worked signs in his presence, by which he deceived those who received the mark of the beast and those who worshiped his image. These two were cast alive into the lake of fire burning with brimstone. Now that expression, lake of fire, some of your translations may say fiery sulfur, may use the word sulfur, but it's talking about hell. This is another way to describe hell, and it is described here as the lake of fire. And interestingly enough, these will be the first two people to be sent to hell, the Antichrist and the false prophet. Now, we've talked about this before, but since we're this deep in it, let me just say now, as by way of reminder, that when unbelievers die today, those who have never been saved, when they die today, they do not go immediately to hell. No one is in hell right now. When unbelievers die, they go to a place called Hades, H-A-D-E-S. And we read about that here in Revelation, but we also read about it in Luke chapter 16 in verse 23. And if you're a note taker, you might want to just jot that verse down. In Luke 16, Jesus was telling a parable, and he told about a man, a rich man, an unsaved man who died. And when he died, he went to this place called Hades. Hades is a place of punishment. It is a place of torment. It is an agonizing, awful place, but it is in fact not hell. Hell is where people who are not saved will ultimately go, but they don't go there immediately. The first two people who will go to hell, we could say it this way, the first two residents of hell or the lake of fire will be the Antichrist and the false prophet. Now, it's interesting, in Matthew chapter 25 in verse 41, as Jesus is talking about hell, he said this. He said that hell was prepared for the devil and his angels. Think about this. When God prepared hell, he didn't prepare it for human beings. He prepared it for the devil. The devil has not always been the devil. Of course, he was an angel in heaven. His name was Lucifer. He was a high-ranking, beautiful angel. And yet we read in Scripture that

0: pride rose up in his heart. He wanted to be worshiped as God. He rebelled against God, led in a revolt against God. This has happened in heaven. God cast Lucifer out of heaven. He became the devil. The fallen angels that went with him became the demons. And so when that happened, God prepared hell for the devil and his angels. That happened a long time before God created Adam and Eve. And so before human life had been created, God prepared hell for the devil and his angels. And yet, the Bible is clear that even though hell was not prepared for human beings, that unsaved human beings will in fact go to hell. Now, you're in Revelation 19. Go to chapter 20 and look at verse number 15. The Bible says, "And anyone not found written in the book of life was cast into the lake of fire." We'll get to this later in our study. This happens later on, but the point for now is that unsaved people will end up in hell. So when we think about hell, the question is, what is hell? I think most of us have an idea. It's a bad place. It's the opposite of heaven. It's where you don't want to go. But if we had to give a definition of hell, what is it? So let me give a definition. Hell is a place of eternal punishment for those whose sins have not been forgiven by the blood of Jesus Christ. Now, I want you to let that sink in. And I want to say it again. Hell is a place. It's not an idea. It's not an imagination. No, it's not a concept. It's a place. It is a place of eternal punishment for those whose sins have never been forgiven by the blood of Jesus Christ. Just like heaven is a place, it's a place for those of us, it's a place of great celebration for those of us whose sins have been forgiven by the blood of Jesus Christ. Those who end up in heaven and those who end up in hell will have this in common. Both groups of people sinned, no doubt about that. The only difference is those of us who will be in heaven had our sins forgiven. Those in hell never did. And so that's what hell is all about. It is a place of punishment. God, as a holy, just God, must punish sin. Your sins, my sins, everybody's sins will either be punished by Jesus Christ when he died on the cross. The punishment for our sins will either be on him, or people will have to pay for their own sins, be punished for their sins in a place called hell. But make no mistake about it, God is too holy to overlook sins. All sins must be dealt with. And those of us who have saved have just chosen to let Jesus, his death on the cross, be the payment for our sins. So that's what hell is. It's a place of eternal punishment. Now, what will hell be like? I mean, I think most of us, if even before you came in the room today, back in the commons, if we were interviewing people and said, "Hey, the sermon today is about hell," some of you would have said, "Thanks for the warning. See you next week. I'm not staying for that one." But if you would have been interviewed and they would have said to you, "Hey, what do you think hell is like?" I think many of the things that I'm about to show you, you would have said. You already know some of this. Some of this you may never have thought of. But in order for us to fully understand hell, we have to understand the Greek word that Jesus used to describe hell. And he used the Greek word, and it is translated into our English Bibles as hell. And the Greek word is this, Gehenna. G-E-H-E-N-N-A, Gehenna. Now, if we could read Greek, which most of us cannot, but if we could, and we're reading in our Bibles and we come across the word Gehenna, that wouldn't mean much to us because we don't have the background, we don't have the understanding of the landscape and the culture of the day like the people Jesus spoke to did. In Bible times, in New Testament times, Gehenna, even in Old Testament times, but Jesus using Greek words, so in New Testament times, it referred to a valley south of Jerusalem, the Hinnom Valley, H-I-N-N-O-M. If you are in Israel today and your guide takes you to the Mount of Olives and you're standing on the Mount of Olives looking at the old city of Jerusalem, to the left, to the south of that, it's in the city, but it's south of the main part of the city, is this valley of Hinnom. And it was referred to as Gehenna. In Old Testament times, many of the people who worshiped false gods would go to that valley and they would sacrifice their young children to their false gods to demonstrate or to try to prove to the false god how loyal they word of that God and how much they love that God. They're sacrificing, child sacrifices taking place in that valley. After that, it became the city dump. Everybody who lived in Jerusalem would go to that spot. They would take their trash and they would dump it in that place. And the trash would be set on fire. And you can imagine, you've got a whole city taking their trash, things they don't want, dumping it in this valley. And there was a continual fire that was burning in the Hinnom Valley in Gehenna. Smoke was always going up. Flames were always going up. And so when Jesus was talking to the people about hell, he had to select a word that they would understand, and he used the Greek word Gehenna. Let me give you a scripture for that. In Mark chapter 9, verses 43 and following, we read the English word hell from the Greek word Gehenna. And he's using that word to describe hell because they could all relate to it. What Jesus was saying is, just like this Hinnom Valley constantly has flames going up, constantly has smoke going up, that's how hell will be, that's what it will be like. And so when he used that word, everybody's eyes got wide. He had everybody's attention, and people thought, well, I don't want to go to this place because it would be awful to be there. So let me give you just some descriptions of hell. I won't belabor this, but let me give you some descriptions. First of all, as we've already seen, it is a lake of fire. That's how it is described in the book of Revelation. In the book of Revelation, the word hell is not there. Gehenna is not in Revelation. It's referred to instead as the lake of fire. But turn back to Matthew chapter 8. I want to show you, could just reference this, but I want you to mark this in your Bible. Two verses that in really one verse tells us so much about hell. Look in Matthew chapter 8, verse number 11. Jesus said, "And I say to you that many will come from east and west and sit down with Abraham, Isaac, and Jacob in the kingdom of heaven." In other words, he's saying at the end of time, there will be people from all over the world who will be in heaven with Abraham, Isaac, and Jacob, and with all those who have known God in a personal way who have been saved. But in verse 12, he flips the coin, gives the contrast, and he talks about hell. He says, "But the sons of the kingdom," that is a reference to the Jewish people living in Jesus' day, who, though Jewish, were unsaved. They thought that they were accepted in God's eyes because they had Jewish blood running in their veins. And they thought, since we're Jewish, we're the children of God. And so Jesus refers to them as the sons of the kingdom. It still applies to the unsaved Jewish people today. Nobody goes to heaven just because they're Jewish, just like nobody goes to heaven because they're Baptist or American. You only go to heaven by being saved. And so today, the sons of the kingdom could apply to anybody who thinks they're right with God for any other reason than that they've been truly saved, and they're not. And what will happen to them? Look what he says. "Will be cast out into outer darkness. There will be weeping and gnashing of teeth." That's Jesus described hell as a place of outer darkness, weeping and gnashing of teeth. So let me just give you some descriptive words or phrases here that help us understand what hell will be like. Not only a lake of fire, but hell will be a dark place. Now, I think most of us know that already, but I want to just say it because most of us don't like the dark. Even at night, most of us will have a light from the moon that comes in or the sun. I'm so forgetting the night. It's not just totally dark, but in hell, it will be total darkness. Not only that, in hell, there'll be loud. It will be a loud place. He's describing weeping and wailing, loud sounds that is describing. And I don't personally like noise. I like more quiet and calm and tranquil places. And if I'm in a setting where there's just too much noise, I want out of that because I live a more quiet life. But noise will be one of the characteristics of hell. And not only that, hell will be a painful place. When Jesus says gnashing of teeth, that is a description of something that is very, very painful. And so I know this is not pleasant to think about, but I have to be honest and preach what's in the Bible. I don't think as a preacher or a teacher of God's Word, you can be a scared preacher. I don't think you can be afraid to deal with what the Bible says. And so although I find this very difficult to talk about, It is in the Bible. And so we need to understand that hell will be a painful place. But not only that, hell will be a nasty place. In Mark chapter 9 and verse 44, Jesus said that in hell, in Gehenna, the fire is not quenched. The fire doesn't go out. But he also said this, the worm does not die. In that valley of Hinnom in the southern part of Jerusalem, not only would a fire constantly be going up, but the worms would be going and crawling through that valley. And Jesus said, the worms don't die. It's interesting. In the Hinnom Valley, people die. Everything there is dead, but the worms don't die. It's a nasty place. And then it's a lonely place. Hell will be a lonely place. I think some unsaved people have the idea that heaven is for the religious crowd, and hell is for the irreligious crowd. And some of the unsaved think, well, I won't be going to heaven because I'm not a part of the religious crowd, but that's okay with me because none of my family and friends are part of the religious crowd either. And so we'll just all go to hell together, and we'll be together forever. Even though we won't be in heaven, at least we'll be together. Listen, I know people who have parents who were not Christians, and we have talked to people and tried to lead them to faith in Jesus Christ. And some have said, my parents, my grandparents, my family, none of them are Christians. And so according to what you're saying, that means when they died, they did not go to heaven. And you're telling me, if I get saved when I die, I will go to heaven. And that means for all eternity, according to what you're telling me, I will be separated from my family. And we have had some who have maybe not said it, but have implied to us, we would rather be not in heaven, in hell, with our family, than to be separated from them for all eternity. Crazy logic. But in their minds, they think, even though I won't be in heaven, we'll be in hell, but the family will be back together. Friend, what you need to understand is this. If your family's unsaved, it is true, you'll all be together in hell, but you won't be having any conversations. You won't be having any party. You won't be having any celebration. You won't be talking to each other. Why? Because it's outer darkness. You won't be able to see your family. You won't be able to see your unsaved friend. Some people think that hell is a party for those who have rejected Christ and lived however they wanted to live. Friend, let me say this. When people get to hell, the party's over. And yet they think, well, we'll be down there and we'll be able to communicate. You wouldn't be able to hear. You can't see your family and friends. You won't be able to hear your family and friends. It is a lonely, isolated place, but not only cut off from people, cut off from God. To me, the worst thing about hell, as horrible as the darkness and the pain and the loudness and the nastiness and no other human interaction that a person would have for all eternity, that's hard. All of that is unthinkably terrible. But worse than that will be that in hell, people will be forever cut off from the very presence of God. Now, I know somebody, when I say that, says, now, wait a second, John, there's that verse in Psalm 139. David said, if I make my bed in Sheol, you are there. He's talking about the grave, not hell. But even if you want to say, if you want to take the omnipresence of God that far and say, since God is everywhere, that means that God must also be in hell. I don't have any problem saying that, as long as we say it biblically and accurately, that the only part of God's presence that will be in hell is the judging, punishing, righteous presence of God. There will be nobody in hell is going to be praying to God. You know, one of the things we have as Christians every day, if our minds are right and if our hearts are right, from the time we wake up until the time we go to bed, if we choose to, we can live our lives in unbroken fellowship with God. We're talking to Him. He's talking to us. We're in unbroken communion, unbroken union, unbroken communion. But listen, when people get to hell, there'll be none of that. God is not there in that sense. God is not there in His grace. He is not there in His forgiveness. He is not there in His comfort. He is not there in His help. He is there in His judgment, punishing sins that were not forgiven by the blood of Jesus Christ. And so hell will be a lonely place, cut off from people, forever alone. Matthew chapter 25 and verse 46, Jesus described it as the everlasting punishment. It's punishment. And then Matthew 10:28, Jesus said, don't be afraid of those who can kill your body. Instead, He said, fear God who is able to destroy both body and soul in hell. Now, when you read that, you think, well, that must mean the people who go to hell, ultimately, they will be destroyed. Ultimately, their bodies will be destroyed. Whose body could live in fire and in this environment forever and for always? Well, that leads us to the third question. How long will people be in hell? If I were here today listening to this sermon, and if I were unsaved, sitting where you're sitting, never been to this church before, and I'm thinking, first of all, I'd probably be thinking, boy, I picked a bad day to come to church. Man's up there talking about hell. I wish I'd have come when he was talking about heaven or something a little bit happier than this. Well, come back next week and it'll be a more happy topic. But listen, today's topic may not be the most encouraging topic, but I'll tell you this. If you're here today unsaved and you get saved, one day in heaven you'll say, John, thank you for preaching that sermon on hell. Because God used that to get my attention. God used that to make me think, what does a man do? What does a woman do if he goes to his cardiologist and that doctor says, if you don't make some lifestyle changes, if you don't have this surgery, you will die. Does that man say, I don't like that doctor, he scared me? Or does that man say, that doctor was honest with me and that doctor saved my life? When Jesus spoke so much about hell in the Bible, he wasn't doing that just to make people miserable. He was doing that to get people's attention and to be honest with people and to give people a wake-up call and to help them know that hell is indeed a real place. But if I were sitting out here today unsaved, listening to this sermon, and now we've talked about what hell is, what hell will be like. The third question is, how long will people be in hell? If I didn't know anything about the Bible, I would be thinking, I hope the answer to that question is not very long. Because who would want to live in a place like that for any length of time? But friend, the short but sad answer is, when people die lost without Jesus, they will end up in hell, and here's the word, forever. Forever. It's eternal. And there's no way out.
1: Where will you be spending eternity? If you are trusting in Jesus to forgive you of your sins, you will spend your eternity in heaven. Maybe today you need to confess Jesus as your Lord and Savior. Won't you pray with me now? Just simply say, Dear Jesus, I believe that you love me and that you died on the cross to pay for my sins. Right now, I ask you to come into my heart, forgive my sins, and make me a Christian. 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Jesus, please make me the person you created me to be. 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
12: In 1862, Abraham Lincoln signed the Morrill Act, helping states create colleges focused on agriculture, mechanics, science, and practical education. The principle was not centralized control, it was opportunity. Lincoln's Morrill Act reminds us that America can support education without surrendering education to Washington. Why did it matter? Because a free nation needs citizens equipped to work, build, steward, and govern themselves. Scripture gives work a sacred weight. In Genesis, God placed man in the garden to work it and to keep it. Proverbs honors the one who works his land. Paul warns against idleness and calls believers to earn their bread. Why does that still matter today? Because education should form capable people under God, not dependent subjects under bureaucracy.
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15: 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Now let's jump in. Rabbi?
14: Beloved ones, I'm going to present to you today a truth that you're familiar with, but I believe the Lord is going to give you crystallization that will truly help you to be an overcomer. You know, Jesus told us in the second and third chapter of the book of Revelation, he that overcomes will inherit the paradise of God. I want you to understand as we begin today, we were not put on earth to make this earth our prize or our home. We are here on the earth to overcome. In fact, our time on earth is a test. If we think that we're going to have all our longings and all our desires fulfilled through the things of this world, we are sorely mistaken. The things of this world can never satisfy the deep longing that we have within our soul. Now, I want you to consider this. We have a longing. In fact, so much so do we have longings that from the time that we enter this world until the time that we leave this world, it's like there's a banner written over the top of our head that says, listen now, desire. Think about it. From the time that you were birthed into the world, you cried. Why? You wanted milk. You wanted to be held. And as you aged, the crying out of the word desire continued to emanate from you. Your desires changed as you aged, but when you think about it, from the time that you were born until today, the primary banner over the life of humankind is the banner of desire. People are pursuing fortune, fame. People wake up in the morning to try to better themselves. They want more income. They want a different house. They want a different car. They want to get married. Everything that people do in the natural realm is motivated, listen now, from the word desire. Human beings are vessels that are craving. And because we are created in a sophisticated way, we're created in God's own image. We use our thinking process that we have, listen now, to figure out how we can have our desires fulfilled. Even the desire to be close to God, it's still desire. It's the greatest desire of all. The desire to please God, the desire to experience His presence, the desire to know Him. Jesus said, all ye that are weary and heavy laden, come to me and I will give you rest and you shall find peace for your soul. Isn't that still about desire? Jesus is appealing to the desires of humanity to find rest and to find peace. The point that I'm making, beloved ones, is that you and I are creatures that crave and creatures that desire. And it's important for us to understand this. And there's nothing wrong with it. God created us to be this way. Here's where the problem comes in. The problem comes in when we try to satisfy this craving, these desires that we have in the wrong way. Think about it. How many times have you just felt like you wanted something, you desired something, so you went to the cupboard to get something to eat? You know what? After you got done eating it, you still weren't satisfied. So you thought about, well, what else can I eat that will take away this craving? And maybe you even went to the cupboard two or three times. But deep inside, you felt this craving, this desire for fulfillment, that something inside you needed to be fulfilled, and yet you found that you couldn't fulfill it by eating. Human beings have deep cravings and deep desires, and we go astray when we try to fulfill this desire that's in us by taking in the things of the world, thinking that those things of the world will fulfill us. If you think about it, even Eve, who fell into the deception of the devil and then led Adam into destruction, why did she fall into the devil's seduction in the book of Genesis? Because she was wanting to get her desire fulfilled. She looked at the fruit. She thought it would be good to eat. It looked pleasant to the eyes. And she thought if she ate it, it would make her wise. It was her pride. She desired. And so what did she do? Because of her desires, she ate of the fruit. Her desire, listen now, was used of the devil to lead her astray. And if you think about it, when she ate of the tree, she didn't know she was eating something bad, but the devil came to her, listen, as a false light. I want to talk to you today about this principle. You and I, hopefully, have established in your mind and heart, are creatures of desire. We desire, we crave. David himself said, one thing I desire, he said, to be in your house to the Lord and to gaze upon your beauty all the days of my life. Our desire can be used in a good way, but I'm trying to establish with you that whether your desire is used in a good way or whether your desire leads you astray, we can't get away from the fact that human beings are created with a huge neediness, a huge craving that we cry out with desire from the time that we're born until the time that we leave this world. Knowing that then, I want to apply what I've just shared with you to what I am calling, listen now, the law of resistance. So think about this. We have a deep neediness, a desire to have that neediness fulfilled. What the devil does is he comes to us with all this false light. If you do this, you'll be happy. If you buy this, you'll be happy. If you eat this, you'll be happy. If you engage in an intimate relationship with that person, you'll be happy. He appeals to us as a false light, making us think that if we take his bait, our desire will be satisfied, even as he did with Adam and Eve all those years ago in the garden. What we need to do, listen now, what we need to do is resist. We need to resist yielding to false desire. We need to resist trying to fulfill ourselves and make ourselves complete by taking Satan's bait. We need to resist this in the person of Yeshua HaMashiach, through the person of Yeshua, by knowing the power of the Holy Spirit within us, by knowing the nature of God, by having discernment, we need to learn to resist spiritual darkness. And I'm going to talk with you now about how practicing this law of resistance will make you strong. And when you get strong, beloved one, you will become happy.
15: 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Maybe you've thought about it but said, one day if I have enough, I can give a big gift. But any gift matters, and maybe God is calling you to invest in His kingdom right now. So please give today. 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And now, back to Rabbi Schneider.
14: I want to read for you now from the book of James, chapter number 4, verse 7. Hear the word of God. Submit therefore to God. Listen, resist the devil and he will flee from you. Submit to God, resist the devil and he will flee from you. This law of resistance, it gets very deep because that which we need to resist is not something that sometimes can be easily seen with our natural eyes as being something bad. In other words, I want to give you some examples. What about the person that's married, okay, and they go to work and they meet somebody at work that suddenly they find themselves very strongly attracted to? And they begin to think, you know what, I feel more attracted to this person than my own spouse. And it seems like I would be more and more fulfilled with this person than I am with my spouse right now. So they have this desire, and they think that my desire is going to be fulfilled, my desire for intimacy, This desire that I have to feel alive, this desire I have to feel fulfilled, I feel that if I live with this person, I'm going to feel so much more fulfilled. My desire is going to be so much more quenched than it is right now with my own spouse. And so what happens so oftentimes, individuals that say they know God, that name the name of Jesus, they yield to this false light, this false, listen now, romantic attraction, which feels right. It feels beautiful at first, but just like the devil led Eve astray in the garden, it's a deception. They yield to it. They end up committing adultery. They end up oftentimes divorcing their spouse. Their family absolutely falls apart. Their children now don't trust them anymore. And usually what happens in a year or 2 years later, the relationship that they left their spouse for, that relationship falls apart too. Now they're left with nothing. They're bankrupt. Their finances have fallen apart. They have no family anymore. Their kids don't want anything to do with them anymore. And their life is an absolute wreck because what? They yielded, listen, beloved, to a false light rather, listen to me, than resisted it. That other light, that false light, it seemed like it was so much brighter, but it was just like a light bulb. You ever seen a light bulb before it explodes and goes off? In other words, you take an ordinary light bulb, and right before that light bulb expires, right before it goes out, it doesn't work anymore, it gives off a big what? Flash of light. And then immediately after giving out that big flash of light, it's dead, right? That's what false light is like. It feels more intense at first, but in the end, it leaves in its wake death. Why do people, for example, get addicted to crack cocaine? Because the high that they get from crack cocaine is so intense, they feel so alive, they feel so euphoric when they're on the crack cocaine that once they come down, they want nothing more than to get another high like that because the high they experience on crack cocaine feels so much more pleasurable than the experience they have when they're just leading a normal life. But what is the result of being a crack cocaine addict? Their lives, beloved, become shipwrecked. Their bodies are ravaged. Oftentimes they end up on the streets, dying young, their teeth falling out, their life an absolute wreck. Listen to what I said. Yielding to false light rather than resisting false light will tempt you to think that it's going to be more pleasurable. And it will be oftentimes for a very brief moment. But the after effect is death. Think about the difference between the love between a husband and wife in a faithful, monogamous relationship where every day they wake up in bed, their hair's not combed, maybe they have bad breath, then they've got to go to work, they've got to pay the bills, they've got to raise the kids, they're dealing with all the stresses of life. A lot of times that doesn't feel as attractive and fulfilling as a fling that someone enters into because they met somebody at work. But again, the result of the fling at work brings death. On the other hand, staying in a faithful monogamous marriage with your spouse, although it doesn't feel as intense or fulfilling or exciting in the moment, in the end, it's a love that lasts. And when a couple builds a relationship over years and years of faithfulness, the marriage gets sweeter and sweeter and sweeter. It lasts. And then in the twilight years, you have a couple that has the satisfaction of having stayed together, worked through the problems together, built a marriage together. Now they have kids that still love them and respect them. They have grandkids that come over and love their grandma and grandpa, and they have a fulfilling home. Why? Because they didn't go for the quick thrill. They built their life, beloved, on the principles of God. We must, listen to me, practice the law of resistance. We must resist temptations and seductions and false lights that offer to fulfill our desires but are not from the Lord. They're from the enemy. The scripture tells us all that's in the world, the lust of the flesh, the lust of the eyes, and the boastful pride of life is not from the Father, listen to me, but from the world. And unless you and I learn how to resist the energy of the darkness, we are going to end up, beloved ones, falling on our face. Now, why is it that life has to be so hard? Why do we have to resist temptation? Why do we have to resist screaming and yelling and letting out our anger? Why do we have to resist romantic relationships that are not part of God's plan for our life? Why do we have to resist yielding to all types of seductions from the false light? Why did God make it so hard? Because, beloved one, Father knows that in order for you and I to fully mature as his sons and daughters, we must get strong. And the way we get strong is through practicing resistance. It's just like an athlete. How does an athlete get strong? For example, I have a son-in-law. He's a long-distance runner. He just placed in the top 10 of the Columbus Marathon. How did he get strong? He got strong, beloved ones, listen to me, because every single day he went out and he ran. He ran farther and farther and farther and farther and faster every single day, pressing through the resistance of fatigue, pressing through the resistance of muscle drain, and through pressing through the resistance of endurance training, he got stronger and he ended up placing in the top 10 distance runners in Columbus. You could think of an athlete, for example, a football player. One of the things they do is they lift weights to get big so they can perform well in the football field. What is weight training when you're lifting weights? What is that? It's actually called resistance training. Because their muscle is straining against the force of the weight. As they lift the weight is pushing down towards the earth. Gravity is pulling the weight down. The muscle is pulling up. The weight of the gravity is resisting the muscle. But as the muscle pushes past, listen now, that force of resistance, the muscle is made strong. And Father God has so ordained it in the universe that you and I would become fully mature as sons and daughters when we learn how to execute and to put forth our spiritual muscles against the resistance of the forces of darkness. What are forces of darkness? It could be not only temptation, but it could be doubt. It could be sadness. It could be cynicism. It could be unbelief. It could be despair. It could be so many things. We need to gain the discernment to recognize what is true light, the Spirit of God, versus what is false light, which is coming from the darkness disguised as light. We need to understand the difference between true light and false light, the light of the Holy Spirit versus the false light that the spirit of darkness is putting out. And we need to learn how to then resist the false light. And as we learn how to press on resisting the force of darkness, listen, we're going to be made strong. And let me tell you a secret. When you get strong, you'll become happy from the inside. The truth is, we can never be made happy by taking in the things that are outside of ourselves. Every rich person, you know what? They always want one more dollar. We can never become happy through simply ingesting the things of the outer world, because true happiness has to emanate from within. It has to emanate because the human soul is empowered by the Holy Spirit and is broken forth out of the darkness into the light, and the fruit of that is joy. And so understand once again, nothing in the world can ever make you or I happy. A new house won't make us happy. I'm not suggesting that people should live in poverty, no. But I'm just simply saying that a new house might be thrilling for a year, but in the end, it can't produce lasting happiness. The only thing that can produce lasting happiness is when our soul is developed by the Spirit of God so that we become internally strong, and the fruit of becoming internally strong is joy. And this is how it works. This is the secret. God will continue to bring you and I through times of trial, practicing resistance, resisting darkness, resisting unbelief, resisting despair, resisting temptation, resisting going after the false light. We resist that. We keep pressing on. We keep putting one foot in front of the other towards God, in God, even though at times we feel nothing. And then eventually what happens is we get a breakthrough. We get released from having to push through that resistance. And when we get a release, we're in a new place of freedom. God lets us stay in that new place of freedom for a while, but pretty soon, it won't be long, He'll bring us into a new time of resistance, a new time of having to walk through something, and every single year, it's going to be a cycle of times of having to practice resistance, doing spiritual warfare through resistance, and then being released into a new platform of freedom where you can breathe and you're relaxing, and then God lets you enjoy it. You're now transformed at a level that you were never transformed before, but God won't let you stay there forever. It'll be a cycle, practicing resistance, then being released. Spiritual warfare, then being released. And that's what this life is meant to be down here. This is why Jesus said 7 times in Revelation 2 and 3, he that overcomes will inherit these things. Beloved, God has a special plan for your life. Keep resisting. This is really a life-changing series that I've been teaching on the law of resistance. The reason I'm saying that is because of how much it's changed my life. Just to be able to understand spiritual warfare from the dynamic that I've been presenting. You know, one of the ways that we experience resistance is the act of giving, especially when it comes to our finances. We know that Jesus said, give and you shall receive. It's going to come back to you, pressed down, good measure, and running over into your lap. But Satan wants to stop us from giving because he wants to stop us from receiving. I just want to encourage you, beloved ones, let's be faithful to the Lord and love him with our finances. You see, all through the Bible, we see that those that love God and knew God honored him with their finances. In fact, the Lord said in the Hebrew Bible, no man shall appear before me empty-handed. Beloved, if you believe that the Lord is working in your life through this ministry, I want to ask you today to honor him with a financial gift through discovering the Jewish Jesus. I know you'll be blessed. Thank you in advance. God bless you. I love you, and shalom.
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14: The words from the Aaronic blessing in the book of Numbers chapter 6, verses 22 through 27, helps us to realize how good God is to you and I personally. 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The Lord make his face shine on you and be gracious to you. The Lord lift you up with his countenance, and the Lord give you, beloved one, his peace. And now in Hebrew.

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12: 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Because education should form capable people under God, not dependent subjects under bureaucracy.
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18: Will the mounting problems we face today simply disappear tomorrow, or are we living in the end times? Is the world unraveling with no end in sight? Are too many, like the proverbial frog, being dropped into warm water? What's up now? Red teams. Joining us discussing red teams, building brotherhood, preparing communities, and building the church America desperately needs. Retired Lieutenant Colonel Oliver North states, red teams is vital to the restoration.

0: every day. You wake up every morning and think, like I do, which chapter of Revelation are we in today? You know, and obviously things keep getting crazier. We're in a very volatile time. And people ask me about my thoughts about the end times. And most of what I tell them is, I'm not going to get wrapped around the axle trying to figure out exactly when the world is going to end. I'm just going to try to be prepared for it when it gets here. And I think by looking at the book of Jude, right before Revelation, you can kind of distill down the message of that book to just keep yanking people out of the fire. Don't worry about when the building is going to come down. Just keep yanking people out of the fire as long as you can. And so that's what I like to focus on. But in this case, what I've seen is the church being sort of increasingly sidelined by the government and other entities. And the things that were traditionally under the purview of the church, like caring for widows and orphans and the infirm, the aged, those things are being co-opted by the government in order for them to be able to consolidate power to themselves. And that's not the way it was meant to be.
1: Well, Chuck Holton, you believe the church abrogated its responsibility to care for the needy, the down and out, the orphan? Did the church abrogate its responsibility during the Great Depression, and did many look to government to become their god?
0: I don't think the church has given up on it, on charity in any way, shape, or form, and they actually are usually the first ones on the scene when I go to cover disasters. Fire, floods, earthquakes, things like that around the globe. The church that shows up first. The problem is that the government it wants to take that ability away from us and keep it for itself, because then it can use the availability of those funds for buying votes, essentially. And I think that in a perfect world, the church is a parallel structure to government that is an additional check and balance on our government. And in reality, the church just does a much better job at charity than the government ever could.
1: Amen.
0: So you just for an example, you take Operation Blessing, which is CBN's philanthropic arm, one of the largest charities in America, and their overhead runs about 0.7% of the money they bring in. The last time I checked the federal government, the overhead runs about 40%. So it's obvious that churches can be much more effective in this, but I think it's also, this is what God will bless it if we get together and become more intentional about being the place that people look to. Because it's not really about what Christians think. It's about what the rest of the world thinks. And the rest of the world is being sort of inculcated in school to look to the federal government for your needs. Look to the government for your needs. That wasn't always the case. I mean, my great-great-great-grandfather in England in 1855 was an alderman in his church, and he was in charge of the Mutual Aid Society. So there wasn't any such thing as health insurance back then. But the church would get together, and the church members would pledge to pitch in to pay for anybody's medical needs. And that's how they covered each other. And I think we ought to start looking for ways to get back to that kind of process. And that's what Red Teams is all about. It's really about remaking your men's ministry into something that's not so much a ministry to men, but more a ministry through men to the community. And I think that's the best way to actually minister to men.
1: Before we continue with that thought, Chuck Holton, has the man been feminized in society in America? And have men who are willing and able and wanting to help their neighbor

0: member, their fellow church member, are they purposefully sidelined and not called upon, in your opinion? Then we'll dive right into the blueprint for action found in Red Teams. Has the man been neutered in America by and large?
1: Yeah, I mean, those are two separate questions. But the first one is, has men been neutered? I think is a resounding yes. The entire culture has become so risk averse, and you know, men are risk takers, and so boys are taught, you know, don't go outside. That's dangerous out there. Don't go climb the tree. That's too dangerous. Sit on the couch like a good little poodle and play your video games. As if that's not more dangerous, ultimately, than a kid maybe falling out of a tree and breaking his arm or something. And that is a huge problem in America that I'm trying to address with my... I started an academy for young men, a leadership academy for young men as well. But I think that church men's groups can work to counteract that idea. I mean, this whole idea of involuntary celibates, I don't know if you've heard about incels, but it's a major problem in America. They've been responsible for at least 40 mass shootings. And an incel is just a young man who pretty much is a latchkey kid. He gets taught at school. There's no physical touch at all at school. He comes home. There's nobody there. So he goes downstairs and watches pornography and plays video games. And so it creates in him this toxic anger that, you know, nobody will touch me. I'm watching the most intimate of human experience every day on the screen, but nobody will do that with me. And they get angry, and then they find each other in chat rooms on the internet, and they're stewing their own juices. Next thing you know, they're out committing, you know, homicides.
0: America,
1: and this is happening over and over and over again.
0: America does have problems. We cannot be like the proverbial frog dropped in a pot of warm water, not knowing the heat is slowly rising. We need to take action. Chuck Holton is our guest, author of Red Teams. Can men in church who have been silently and inactive sitting on the pew, can we join together to help that single mom whose car is no longer running, the widow whose front steps have fallen down, that family in hard times? Can we pull our money to buy groceries? What are some concrete things that men can begin to do, getting up off their backside on that back pew?
1: Yeah, I think there's nothing that makes a man feel more fulfilled in his life than knowing that he's useful to his community. And that's one thing that we've sort of stripped away from men. We've turned them into wage slaves. You know, you're the cash cow, go to work, sit at your desk, and, you know, pound on a computer all day and get your paycheck and be happy. And so a lot of guys, I talk to men's groups all over the country, and I talk to so many men who are really out of shape. They're overweight, they're vitamin D deficient, because they never go outside. And they really don't want to live that way, but they don't know any other way. I think that men's ministries ought to be... I speak for a lot of men's groups around the country, and I noticed one of two things. You have the men's groups that are like a knitting circle, where the guys come on Thursday nights and sit around in a circle and talk about their feelings and how their daddy wounded them and stuff like that. And then you have the good old boy club that goes out and goes to the shooting range and barbecues food and blesses it with a prayer, and that's the extent of their men's ministry. I'm calling on men to remake their men's ministries to look more like a crisis intervention unit. And I take examples from several churches where I've spoken in recent years that have done this, and they're really impacting their communities, because they're getting together. The men, their men's ministry looks like, let's get together and train on Stop the Bleed, let's get together and train on apologetics. Let's get together and try to inoculate our children against the garbage that the world is feeding them. And let's get together and bring in an electrician to show us all how to wire up a light switch or something, you know, like those kinds of things. And then they interface, they form relationships with local law enforcement and other authorities. And that way, when something bad happens, what happens is that the police then call the church and say, hey, we've got this family. They just lost their house to a house fire. They don't have anywhere to go. Can you guys help? And they say, yeah. And they're prepared. They've got stuff stored up. They've got, you know, trained. They've got the communication tree all ready to go. And they activate and respond and go help those people. That is the church being the church. I was a part of a church years ago, and in our area, they had a big windstorm one night that just blew down a bunch of trees and knocked down all the power lines. And so there were people without power for like 2 weeks out there. And we have a lot of elderly people in the community, shut-ins, people that, you know, had real serious needs, you know, as far as refrigeration and electricity for their medical devices and stuff. But our church just closed its doors. And I called the pastor. I said, why is the church locked up? And they said, well, we don't have air conditioning, so we can't have service. Can't have church service because we don't have air conditioning. I go to churches all over the planet that don't have air conditioning, and they don't let that stop them. And it just appalled me that at the very point where my community needed my church the most, we had nothing to offer them. We were not willing to. And so I actually raised money, bought a generator, and had the generator installed at the church. This is after the crisis was gone, and said, next time this happens, we'll at least be able to open the doors and have air conditioning for people or heat or whatever.
0: You and took action. Is that why you wrote Red Teams? Closest with a minute or two, what is Red Teams? Are we living in the end times? And how can we take baby steps before we walk, before we run, and in learning as men to bond together to help others?
1: So preparing for the zombie apocalypse is less about storing up food in your basement and more about the relationships that you have when the time comes. So Red Teams is about forming relationships within the church and from the church to the community. Now, strengthening those relationships through training and service and, you know, things like that. And then replicating that into our sons as they come up in an intentional way. So we're not in the business of, you know, trying to keep these boys alive until they get out on their own. We're in the business of trying to make godly men out of them. There's a big difference to that. And so that's one thing I've seen is kind of a glaring hole in most men's ministries. You know, end times, absolutely, they're here. So we should be prepared for those. And the way to get prepared is not to put a bunch of ammunition in your basement. The way to get prepared is to go out and know the people in your community intimately so that when the crisis comes, you'll know who to go to that can help you, and you'll know who to go to that needs your help.
0: Prepare for tomorrow. Bond together. Don't just go to church. And friends, I'm not pointing my finger at any one person but myself. I need to do more. I can help. I may not be able to run the chainsaw. I may not be able to lift that heavy log, but I can help buy the gas. I can pay for the truck to get there. And if an experienced worker needs to be paid, I can do that. Maybe right. You can run the chainsaw. 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
4: 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How do we end the battle and live free? We must determine if we are experiencing true guilt or false guilt. True guilt is from God and based on truth and motivates us to change. False guilt is based on self-condemning feelings and does not lead us to change. If you're living with true guilt, know that God extends complete forgiveness to you through Jesus Christ. The Bible says, if we confess our sins, He is faithful and just and will forgive us our sins and purify us from all unrighteousness. 1 John 1:9. Trust that God has forgiven you. Don't dwell on past sin.
3: This Hope Minute was brought to you by Hope for the Heart. To learn more, go to hopeminute.org.
0: Once upon a time, there were four people. Their names were Everybody, Somebody, Nobody, and Anybody. Whenever there was an important job to be done, everybody was sure that somebody would do it. Anybody could have done it, but nobody did it. When nobody did it, somebody got angry because it was everybody's job. Everybody thought that somebody would do it, but nobody realized that nobody would do it. So consequently, everybody blamed somebody when nobody did what anybody could have done in the first place. What was your mood like the night of November the 4th? How about November the 5th? How about yesterday? How about today? Evangelical conservatives are very busy. We have our jobs. Many of us teach Sunday school. We have important roles at our churches. We might coach Little League. We might be a den leader or Boy Scout leader. We cart our kids back and forth to this practice, that practice. Look at America. What will America be like 4 years from now, 10 years from now, 20, 30 years from now? I'm sure our grandparents would be shocked and appalled if they sat beside us on the couch during a sitcom on TV now. What are we to do? One of our guests recently on the What's Up program, when asked, what should we do? What can we do? What must we do? The guest simply replied, we must do something, something, something. Start in prayer. Get calluses on your knees. What is the something that God is asking you to do to help right what's wrong in America? As you pray, remember Isaiah 40:31. But they that wait upon the Lord shall renew their strength. They shall mount up with wings as eagles. They shall run and not be weary. They shall walk and not faint. When you cross the other side of glory, will God say, well done, my good and faithful servant? Will God say, as Paul fought the good fight? Will God say, you continued to fight the good fight? 2 Chronicles 7:14 doesn't command Bill Clinton or Obama or Pelosi or Reed or that other sinner to repent and to turn from their wicked ways. Oh no, 2 Chronicles 7:14 states, if my people start in prayer, start in the Word, and then as Jesus finished the Lord's Supper, he looked to his disciples and said, let's be going. Friends, we start in prayer. but it takes action. It takes action. The coming days, weeks, and months during the WhatsApp program, we will give you something that you can do. We'll have guests that will help teach you to do something to help right what's wrong in America. Be in prayer. And to fight the good fight, you must do something to help right what's wrong in America. Cyclospora. Are we now to avoid salads at home and greens at the restaurant? Dr. Jane Orient joins us now. Dr. Orient is the executive director of the Association of American Physicians and Surgeons, a voice for patients and physicians' independence since 1943. She is also president of Doctors for Disaster Preparedness. Find them at aapsonline.org. Dr. Orient joins us discussing cyclospora. Dr. Orient, welcome once again.
5: Thank you, Terry. It's always good to talk to you.
0: I hope I'm pronouncing that right. From Oklahoma, they taught me how to root for football, but not how to pronounce these names. Should we be concerned about foodborne illnesses such as cyclospora?
5: Well, I think so. I mean, I think they are relatively rare, but they amount to millions of cases every year, probably most of which don't get reported because people just get well. And maybe it costs $5 billion a year because of foodborne illness. Of course, they're miserable to have. And cyclospora is particularly miserable because it can last off and on for a month or more.
0: Does it take at least a week or two, once you eat something with that parasite on it? Does it show up immediately, or does it take a week or two?
5: Well, this has kind of a long incubation period of a week or more. So it's not like staph, where you probably get sick within a few hours, or salmonella, which may take a little bit longer, a day or two. But this is kind of hard to remember everything that you ate for a whole week or even more. So it is more difficult to track down the source of the outbreak. Plus, it is rather difficult to diagnose. It takes some specialized testing, which is not totally reliable.
0: Well, what is cyclospora, the illness that's going around now from lettuce and greens? What exactly is it? Is it a worm? Is it a bacteria?
5: No, it's a one-celled parasite. I mean, like amoeba is a one-celled parasite. Cyclospora is a one-celled parasite. It is somewhat resistant to usual disinfectants, including chlorine disinfectants. So if you're going to be scrubbing down your utensils or your cutting boards or your sink, you need to just really scrub it vigorously with detergent and rinse it really well. So it's, and you need to, of course, wash all the fresh produce, but that does not remove all of the parasite.
0: Is this current outbreak just in one or two states, or is it in dozens and dozens of states?
5: Well, 34 states have been reported. It may be more than that. You know, with this globalization of our food supply, things that can come from unsanitary places and be transmitted very, very widely. Many states, many restaurants, I guess Taco Bell has gotten a bad reputation, but it is certainly not the only restaurant that was affected by this.
0: Friends, you can Google cyclospora, and you can see what restaurants were affected in the past. I know one of my favorite fast food Mexican, Chipotle, had an outbreak years ago. Took them two quarters to recover financially because people just stopped going there. the cause of cyclospora, is it where some ranch farmers may use unclean water that has feces in it? Is that one of the causes, or what does cause the contamination?
5: Well, it is a fecal-oral thing, so it comes from, I mean, contaminated irrigation water is one thing, from a field worker defecating in the field. I would think that, probably contaminated irrigation water is the most likely cause.
0: Now, what should the average consumer do? Should we just avoid buying packaged lettuce at the store, not eating anything with greens, or don't order a salad at the restaurant? Is it under control yet?
5: Well, it's really difficult to answer that question. I mean, one person, Dr. Robert Malone, said, well, you really ought to grow your own greens. Well, I can't really do that here. Most people can't if they live in an apartment or they don't have any land or it's so blistering hot like it is in Tucson. So I guess the best you can do is certainly avoid these bagged salad greens, which look also delicious, and they say they're triple washed. Well, what if it's washed with contaminated water? You should buy like a head of whole lettuce, maybe throw out the outer leaves, and then wash it very well, just run it under running water for quite a while. And vegetables, you know, like cucumbers or zucchini or something that you could kind of scrub the outside, as long washing it would be a good idea. I mean, these fresh fruits, raw fruits are supposed to be so good for you, but you don't know where they came from. I mean, it'd be great if you could grow them or buy them locally, but certainly clean them as well as you can.
0: Now, Dr. Orient, has the source of the outbreak been, has it been traced? And is it just one huge farm, or is it many, or do they know yet?
5: Well, it's been said that it was blamed on this Taylor farm in central Mexico. But I was just reading in an email this morning that the FDA was backtracking on that, saying that possibly their tests had been inaccurate. And again, when things go so globally, and they're distributed so widely, and there's such a long incubation period, it can be really hard to trace the source of a particular outbreak. So they were relying on some testing of produce from there, and it may not have been accurate.
0: Dr. Jane Orient is our guest. Friend, she's president of Doctors for Disaster Preparedness and the executive director of the Association of American Physicians and Surgeons. 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In wrapping up, Dr. Orient, you mentioned over 2 million illnesses annually from just this one parasite, Cyclospora, causing over $5 billion in costs. Where do we go from here? What can we really do, since we are a global economy and we get our fruits and vegetables and meat and other items from around the world? What do we do going forward? Do we try to eradicate all of the, or use, what do we do?
5: Well, first of all, this is not all due to cyclospora. There's salmonella, shigella, E. coli, a whole bunch of other pathogens that are involved here. I think it's a disgrace that we've had the technology for decades of radiating the food, the meat, the vegetables. This is done in some countries. It's approved by the FDA. Food that goes to our astronauts in space is all irradiated. It doesn't make the food radioactive. It doesn't change it in any significant way that you could notice. But people are so terrified of radiation that I guess they'd rather be sick. Keep your kitchen very clean. Scrub your produce. That's the best that we can do. But I really think that we need to look at the technology that's available, which is becoming increasingly important with the global economy.
0: May I remember to ask the Heavenly Father to radiate all the foods that I eat and to keep my family and myself healthy, wealthy, and wise. 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Dr. Orient, thanks for being with us.
5: My pleasure, Terry.
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7: A baby is God's opinion that the world should go on, wrote poet Carl Sandburg, who died this day, July 22, 1967. Sandburg received the Pulitzer Prize and the Presidential Medal of Freedom. His two-volume History of Abraham Lincoln received such acclaim that he was asked to address a joint session of Congress on the 150th anniversary of Lincoln's birthday. Carl Sandburg wrote, "I see America not in the setting sun of a black night of despair. I see America in the crimson light of a rising sun, fresh from the burning creative hand of God."
6: This has been an American Minute with Bill Federer. 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
8: Sometimes I just look up, smile, and say, "I know that was you, God. Thank you."
9: This is Ann Graham Lotz with Daily Light for Daily Living. Jesus commanded his disciples in John chapter 14, verse 1, to trust in God. Trust also in me. The antidote to fear is faith. When I toss and turn in the middle of the night, worried and fearful over something that is impending in my life or the life of someone I love, I'm comforted as I meditate on who God is. It helps me plant my faith in someone who is bigger than my fears. He cannot be less than himself, and my God is God. Listen to me. Next time you feel afraid, make a list of the characteristics of God. Find a scripture verse to substantiate each one. Then reconsider your situation in light of who God is. If you feel it would be helpful to list your fears, make sure beside each one you write down the attribute of God that applies. The secret to peace lies in your faith as you focus on God. This is Ann Graham Lotz.
10: 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It's summertime, and that means special lessons from various guests for the biblical literacy lesson at Champion Forest Baptist Church. The series is featuring various scripture passages that are familiar, but the presenter will be teaching it in a brand new light. This week, David Fleming clears up some confusion on those questions that I just asked, redirecting our focus to scripture instead of doubt. Today, he reminds us that we are all fearfully and wonderfully made, and we are all a work in progress. So stop comparing yourself to others. But first, he completes his thoughts about yesterday's topic. Don't be satisfied with your current spiritual growth. 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
11: Spiritual growth and maturity is the expectation, not the exception, that we are supposed to make progress. We are supposed to fill it out. We're supposed to put it on. We're supposed to live it out and work it out. The danger for somebody who's holding on to the pole of resignation is as they get to the finish line before they get to the finish line, unfinished. And along with spiritual immaturity comes unrealized potential. Gosh, who could I have become in Christ if I had become who I could become in Christ? How different of a person would I be? Would I have been? Think of the spiritual treasures in Christ in us. Think about the abundance of the knowledge of wisdom, of goodness, of grace and mercy, of love, of peace, all the fruits of the Spirit in abundance flowing out of our lives, all of that unrealized as potential because we sat down and grabbed hold of a pole called complacency or resignation. And don't think it just stops with you because unrealized potential means missed opportunities. So what an impact my life would make. What a difference your life could make. How many people could you impact? How many lives could you touch? What future could you shape? What trajectory could you change, even one degree, but over time changes the world? But you won't ever know because you never opened that box, because that gift sat under the tree, because you never asked that question or sought that strength or applied with intentionality the strategy towards getting there so that from there your platform would expand and your ministry explode. It's a liability of that pole. So obviously, I'm not encouraging any of us to be on either one of these two, what we might say, extremes, either the one to the left or the one to the right, resignation on the one hand or relentless perfectionism, unholy, I would say, on the other. Now, I'm not including that. I think, obviously, I'm trying to get you to think more towards the center two poles, right? Because that leaves us, if we eliminate those two to the degree we can, with the two in the middle. Wonderfully made, you have two poles left, or a work in progress. And we do often tend to lean toward one or the other. Some days we feel like David of Michelangelo. Other days, like a block of marble. And we see that chisel and hammer coming and we think, oh no, here comes the sculptor. He hates me. He's going to peck at me and hammer away at me and take pieces away from me. So we tend to lean one side or the other. But what does the Bible say? I know you're wondering, is there any Bible in this talk? It's a very good question. What does the Bible say to or? Well, let's rattle through obvious ones. Psalm 139, verse 13. For you formed, who formed your inward parts? God. You knitted me together in my mother's womb. What did you know when you were in your mother's womb? Not much. What had you done in your mother's womb? Not much. How well had you performed in your mother's womb? Did you kick the game-winning goal in your mother's womb? Did you win the trophy for first place? Did you make $1 million? Did you travel the world? What'd you do? Nothing. Just sort of sit there, upside down, I think. But what did God do? He was hands-on. And by the way, the Hebrew word here, inward parts, is kidneys. That's as deep as it gets. So what the Bible is telling us is that God was active in your creation and in your formation from the beginning, before anything you ever did to earn his favor or his attention or his handiwork. God was already working in you to accept you and love you and make of you something wonderful before God formed us. So some people, believe it or not, would take Psalm 139 as a reason to puff themselves up and be prideful. I am fearfully and wonderfully made. Look at me. No, you didn't do the work. God did that work. In fact, look at verse 14. I praise you, who? The God who formed me, who knew me, who fashioned me together in the depths before anything, chosen to make something out of me that is wonderful. Praise God. He's the creator, the former, the fashioner. For I am, I praise God, for I am by you fearfully and wonderfully made. That, by the way, the root Hebrew word is used three times in there, kind of as a play on words. You formed my inner parts. I praise you. I'm fearfully and wonderfully made. Wonderful are your works. My soul knows it very well. There's a repeating there for emphasis that we are the work of God. And all God's works are wonderful, and I'm one of them. The focus here is not on my wonderfulness, but God's creative genius and his acceptance and love of us. So there's nowhere in room to boast or be prideful or arrogant because of Psalm 139. It's to fall on our face and say, praise you, God, that you made me like you made everything else, and everything you've made is wonderful. Now, let me tell you what that should do. That should give you confidence, not in self, but in your Savior. That should give you hope, not in your ability or your perfectionistic drive or tendencies of checking boxes and getting things done in the very best possible way to impress all of your friends and colleagues so that they give you the Employee of the Year award and a check at the end of the year. No, this is a reason to fall on our face before the Lord in acknowledgement that we have hope because of who made us, not who he made us to be. It's really powerful. Before and to realize that our dignity is in our design. Our dignity is in our design. Now, you all know you can have a great house plan. What do you got to do with that house plan? You got to actually go put it on the ground in lumber and concrete and steel and tiles and appliances and carpet. Design, wonderful. But it doesn't stop with the design. There is the working out of that and the building up of that. So God formed us for sure, but this verse does not tell us that God finished us in that condition, in that state, in that location. It just says the design that he had for you, what he saw in you when he saw unformed mass, was a wonderful expression of his creative genius called you. What a great place to start. What a great place. I want to underline some of these words. I am fearfully, wonderfully made. Your works are, wow, wonderful. My soul knows that very well. Meaning, I was formed in the inward parts, and in my inward parts, I am confident and established on this. I am fearfully and wonderfully made. So if you have to say, well, which am I, fearfully, wonderfully made, or am I a work in progress? You could certainly grab the poll that says I am fearfully, wonderfully made, because you are. It's biblical, it's scriptural, it's a fact. And when Michelangelo saw David, he looked in that block of stone and he saw a form, not mass, a form. And with vision and with skill and with persistence, speck by speck, chunk by chunk, he whittled away everything that didn't belong to free what he saw inside that mass. And essentially in Psalm 139, God's looking into a mass and he is forming an individual. How amazing. I saw the angel in the stone, Michelangelo said, and I carved until I set him free. But you have to also understand that along with the statue of David in Florence, some of us have been there, there are other statues too, not quite as glamorous. They're called the unfinished works of Michelangelo. This one, for example, is called the Atlas. It's an unfinished work of art. And what you can see is clearly Michelangelo saw inside that big block of stone around it an individual. And you look closely, you can see body parts, face even beginning to emerge, but it's still wrapped and trapped in stone. So that work wasn't finished. The form was there, the vision was there, but time ran out. The finish line came before it reached the finish. So let's see now if we can maybe think about the other pole between these two and choose which one it should be. Ephesians 2, 8, 9, you know it well. For by grace you've been saved through faith, and that not of yourselves, it's a gift of God, not of works. Not of works. Ook. Not. No works. Can't add to it. Can't build on it. Not up to you and your good works. It's up to him and his good work. We know that. And this reaffirms that we are fearfully and wonderfully made. We are created in Christ Jesus. We are saved by grace through faith before, not because, before.
10: 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And he will never give up on us. For more information about David Fleming, the Executive Director for the Lanier Theological Library, and the Biblical Literacy Class at Champion Forest Baptist Church, go to our website, terrylowry.com.
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12: How do you deal with uncertainty? Hi, I'm Chuck Bentley with My Money Life from Crown. In Acts chapter 11, a prophet named Agabus foretold a severe famine that would spread throughout the Roman world. It was troubling news. Food would become scarce. Economic hardship and uncertainty were on the horizon. Imagine how most people would respond. Many would tighten their grip on what they had. They'd stockpile resources, protect their own interests, and focus on their own security. But not everyone. Acts 11:29 says, "The disciples, as each one was able, decided to provide help for the brothers and sisters living in Judea. Rather than becoming consumed by fear, they responded with generosity. Rather than hoarding, they gave. Instead of focusing on their own needs, they asked how they could help others. Their confidence wasn't placed in their resources, it was placed fully in Christ. That's important for us to remember. Whether the concern is inflation, economic uncertainty, market volatility, or personal challenges, our first response should not be panic. It should be prayer. God may lead us to save. He may lead us to prepare. He may lead us to give. The key is being sensitive to His direction. Stewardship isn't simply following a formula. It's faithfully managing God's resources according to His leading. The disciples trusted the Lord enough to obey, even when difficult days were ahead. Let's seek God's wisdom, listen for His prompting, and move faithfully wherever He leads. Now, this September, we're celebrating all that God has done through Crown over the last 50 years. Come join us September the 10th through the 12th in beautiful Knoxville, Tennessee. Learn more at crown.org/50years.
13: Thanks for tuning in to the What's Up Radio program to hear a portion of the sermon from Champion Forest Baptist Church. Last week, General Doug Carver kicked off the special 2026 Summer Sermon Series with a great reminder that God is our strength and refuge, and we can find joy in Him through every life lesson. This week, the very special guest is Dr. Connor Bales, the pastor at Quail Spring Baptist Church in Oklahoma City. If you were listening a few weeks ago, Pastor Jared Stevens mentioned Dr. Bales near the end of his sermon, passionately telling of him and his wife's faith in God through the unthinkable. Today, Dr. Bales warns us to not be a one-upper, someone who always has to have something worse going on in their life than someone else. Because after all, we all experience hardships and suffering at least once in our lifetime. And yes, your experience might be really bad, but someone else, somewhere, is experiencing something far, far worse. And remember, there is a blessing coming at the end of the tunnel. You can go to our website, terrylowry.com, for contact information for Champion Forest Baptist Church and for Dr. Connor Bales. That's terrylowry.com. Listen in now to a portion of his sermon, Suffering is Not Singular.
14: Suffering is not singular, although, man, I sure wish it was. Here's what Paul says in verse 18, "For I consider that the sufferings of this present time." Circle the word sufferings in the Greek. That word is pathema. It can literally be translated as hardship, calamity, or pain. And it's in the plural in the original language, meaning that the Bible intends for us to understand that suffering is something that happens more than once. In fact, when James writes his New Testament epistle to the church in James chapter 1, verse 2, doesn't James tell the church, "Count it all joy, my brothers, when you face what? Trials." That word, it can be to test or to try as an experiment. And it also is in the plural form. And so it's important that we understand suffering is not like a merit badge. Do you remember, if any of you did Boy Scouts or Girl Scouts growing up, that as soon as you completed the particular task, whatever that task was, you earned a badge, you got that on your vest, and you were able to move on. Suffering doesn't work like that. Although I sure wish it did. I wish whenever you and I discovered for the first time this world was broken and its consequences showed up often in the form of difficulty, calamity, hardship, and pain, that God would then go, "Hey, you did it. Wear that badge. You're done." But that's why we talk about suffering in terms of seasons of suffering. Seasons of suffering. I can't tell you what that's looked like for Team Bales, because at this point, we don't count hospital visits in days. We count them in weeks and months. My girls have had more surgeries than I can recall. My daughters still navigate to this day seizures. My girls, my Hannah, the last hospitalization that she had, she needed an IV for about 5 days. She was poked 9 times. How do you tell a nonverbal? child with a cognitive understanding of a 9-month-old baby that we have to hurt you to help you, while I'm holding her arm in place so the vascular team can get access. But it happens, and it doesn't happen once. It's over and over and over again. And here's why it is that we better acknowledge that. You ready? Because we're not going to be equipped to steward it if we think that it's one and done when it comes to our pain. Now, here's the next thing Paul shows us. Suffering deserves stewarding. It is not singular, and it is not worth comparing. Suffering is not worth comparing. I'll show it to you again. Look at verse 18. For I consider that the sufferings of this present time are not worth comparing with the glory that is to be revealed to us. Underline that phrase, not worth comparing. Paul says that our suffering in the here and the now cannot compare. It's not worth trying to compare to the one day when that God has in store for you and me. But I would argue that there are some things we need to be cautious about, a temptation to want to compare our suffering to even now. And that would be two. One, I think we have to guard ourselves against trying to compare our suffering to a life without any. Because guess what? We all live in this world, which has been fractured by sin, and we're all going to suffer its consequences. And sometimes that's going to show up in the form of suffering. Sometimes it's diagnosis, it's disease. Sometimes it's mental health crisis, it's depression, it's anxiety. Sometimes it's financial stress, it's some type of a relational crisis. It's a child or a grandchild who is so far from God. Sometimes it's addiction, it's something that has enslaved you. And although you want freedom, you can't seem to find any because you continue to suffer. You continue to navigate this difficulty and hardship and this pain. And so don't compare this life of challenge to a life that doesn't have it, because ultimately you'll be ill-equipped to steward it when inevitably it shows up. Here's the second thing I would warn you against. Don't compare your suffering to the suffering of someone else. Like, if I could just love you as a pastor for a moment, I would say, don't compare your pain. Don't compare. You realize, right? Like, there are no trophies. There's no blue ribbons for who has it worse. There are no trophies for who's had it more difficult. Although I think we all would acknowledge we probably have met a person who is a one-upper when it comes to comparing pain. Y'all know that person? Often it shows up in the form of prayer requests. You ever had this conversation happen? You're like, hey, please pray for me because I like to work out, but my knee has been swelling, and so it's causing me pain. I can't run anymore. And they immediately jump in and say, had both knees replaced. Okay. I'm glad you're upright. Well done. Or then you say, well, hey, would you pray for my Uncle Robbie? Because you remember I told you about the diagnosis, and he's not necessarily responding to treatment, and they jump right in. Lost both my uncles. Okay, I get it. Some of you are like, I don't know that I've ever met the one-upper. You might be the one-upper. This is a word of warning. But here's the deal, fam. If we try to compare how difficult we feel like we have it to how easily we perceive someone else does, then we are forfeiting the key that God has entrusted to us, and we are minimizing the one that he has entrusted to them. And so don't compare your pain. Even though it's tempting to look around, listen, you realize social media is not real. Like, they look like they got it all. Everybody's jacked up. That's the whole reason Jesus came. We're all struggling. The question is, are we going to struggle well? Are we going to endure what God has entrusted to us? And friends, when I say that, I recognize that it's a hard pill to swallow. In no way am I minimizing your pain. I wouldn't do that. I get it. In the last year, since September of last fall, my daughter Hannah, my 14-year-old, has spent 135 days in the hospital. She was released on Thursday of this week. I've spent more nights in the children's hospital in the last year than any person should have to. My daughter has been poked and prodded and intubated and extubated over and over and over again. I've had more closed-door conversations with doctors and ICU attending physicians about how far we want to go as it relates to intervention than any parent should have to have. I would never minimize your pain. And by the way, neither does God. He gets it. After all, it was our perfect Father in heaven who watched his only son suffer for a crime he didn't commit, so that you and I could have a relationship with him forever. He gets it. You're never going to read the Bible verse that says, dust yourself off. You're not going to read the Bible verse that says, suck it up, you're going to be fine. God gets it. In fact, in Exodus chapter 2, there's a great story of Israel under Egyptian captivity, and God's people are at their end, and they cry out to God. And in verses 23 to 25 of Exodus 2, the Bible says God heard their cry for help.
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16: Missouri Governor Mike Kehoe recently signed the Born Alive Abortion Survivors Protection Act, requiring that babies born alive during or after an abortion receive the same legal protections and medical care as any other newborn. 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Unborn babies who survive an abortion have no greater right to life than unborn babies who are about to be aborted. If life is valuable and begins at conception, then the law must protect every baby.
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19: Correct? Is that what happens? I know Tanya took my last name. That's what happens. And there's rejoicing also as well. And so a new start, right? When you get married, it's a new unit, isn't it? You leave your father and your mother. You leave and what? Does that mean you totally ditch your parents? See you later, man. I'm done with you. Thanks. You're still connected to them, but this is now the main unit, hubby and wife. When everybody else is gone and passed off the scene, it's just the two of you. And so you leave, cleave, and weave, too. You work at oneness, companionship. That makes sense, you guys? That's what's going to happen. God is going to be connected with his people. And they thought, man, God's done with us. He's finished with us. And all the while, he's at work behind the scenes trying to draw them unto himself. I mean, think about your life before you came to know Jesus. The Lord was at work behind the scenes trying to bring us to that place of surrender to him. And then it's so beautiful once we get connected to him. Now we get to abide in Christ, in Jesus. And so it says, your God shall rejoice over you. What a beautiful picture, God rejoicing over his people. What does that even look like? God rejoicing over his people. I mean, just let that just wash over you for a minute.

from the Lord. What about when they're naughty? Do you disown them? I'm done with you. You guys are no longer you, Robertson. See you later. No, they're born into the family. Part of the squad, right? Part of the crew. Part of the family. Is there correction, discipline? Absolutely. Why? Because we can't stand them? No, because we love them. It's a demonstration of our love to help them. And so we see here God rejoicing over his people. Verse 6 and 7, this is a killer verse. I have set watchmen on your walls, O Jerusalem. They shall never hold their peace day or night. You who make mention of the Lord, do not keep silent and give him no rest till he establishes and till he makes Jerusalem a praise in the earth. Can I ask you guys a question? Is Jerusalem a praise in the earth right now? Are the Jews a praise in the earth? Not hard. Anti-Semitism, like off the Richter, man. Again, sin, evil, wickedness, anti-Semitism. Are you guys with me on this? Does everybody see that? It has not happened yet. So what will be happening in the meantime? This is a picture of prayer. This is important verses on prayer. Let's break it down. What has God done? Number one, it says, what has God said? Watchmen on your walls, O Jerusalem. By the way, the walls are not up in Jerusalem. I've been there. There's no, the Western Wall, which wasn't even the original wall, it's a retaining wall. And God says, I've got watchmen that are praying. What do watchmen do? They warn, correct? They also share good news. Oh, here comes the team. They're coming in from battle. It looks like they got the flag and they're bringing in the captives and hallelujah. So a lot of different jobs for watchmen. But as we read this, they shall never hold their peace day or night. There's a continual intercession that is happening. Do people really pray all the time? Is there anybody in the Bible that prayed all the time? Is there anybody in the Bible that prayed all the time? Yes, no, maybe so. I think there is, isn't there? Oh, yeah, well, Jesus did, but I'm talking about like somewhat like normal folk like us. This is pre-Holy Spirit indwelling. Luke 2, Jesus getting dedicated. Now, there was one Anna, a prophetess, the daughter of Phanuel of the tribe of Asher. She was of a great age. You know what that means? She was real old and had lived with a husband 7 years from her virginity. So she was a widow over 60 years. And this woman was a widow of about 84 years. Yeah, there you go. Who did not depart from the temple, check this out, but served God with fastings and prayers night and day. Wow. And coming in that instant, she gave thanks to the Lord and spoke of him to all those who looked for redemption in Jerusalem. So here's a lady that what? Here comes Jesus. We're going to be celebrating in a couple weeks, aren't we? His birth, his incarnation. And there's a lady there that was without husband, and she dedicated her life to what? To prayer, a watchman, watchwoman, praying and interceding for the people. Is intercession important for us? Are we told to intercede? Are we commanded to intercede? Does anybody here want to live a quiet and peaceable life? Let me rephrase that. Does anybody not want a quiet and peaceable life? Does anybody just want, you know what, Mike, tonight? I just want drama. And just noise and chaos. Yeah, bring it, man. That's what I got right now. Can I help you tonight? Maybe you're saying, yeah, that's my house. That's my home. I would say it's out of order. So someone can step up
and do what Jesus says.

0: In 1 Timothy chapter 2, Paul speaking to Timothy concerning the church, how to get the church going in the right direction, what the church is supposed to be all about. Jesus' house is a house of prayer. Therefore, I exhort, first of all, what's first? What's foundational, Paul? That supplications, prayers, intercessions, and giving of thanks be made for. Is it up on the scoreboard? For who? How much is all? All men. For kings. Cool, we don't have kings anymore, so that means I don't have to pray for... What's in place of kings? I gotta pray for that guy? And all who are in authority. Why? Why should we be a church of prayer, people of prayer? Intercession means to be praying on behalf of others, supplicating, requests, begging. Why should we do that in giving thanks? Why? Give me one good reason. Here it is. You guys all said amen to this. That we may lead a quiet and peaceable life in all godliness and reverence. Is that a good promise tonight? I want peace. I want quiet in my life. I want it to be totally tranquilo, man, just like totally mellow. What should I do? You should be a person of prayer. Like Anna the prophetess. Like Jesus. Was Jesus ever stressed out? Someone mentioned Jesus. Yeah, he ever lives to make intercession for you and for me. But when he was here, was he ever stressed out? Panicked? Freaking out? Was he in a hurry? Was he like getting on back of people driving? Come on. He walked, but was he chill? Was he mellow? Full of peace? Prince of peace? Peace to give? If you start making this the priority in your life, that promise is for you and for me and us as a church. Quiet and peaceable life. In all godliness and reverence. Man, there's going to be some good stuff happening. Well, we got to keep rolling if we get done with this chapter. You who make mention of the Lord, this is a command. Do not keep silent. You know what that means? Don't stop talking about Jesus. You who make mention, do you make mention of the Lord ever? What's he say? Do not keep silent. Remember when Bartimaeus, blind Bartimaeus, remember when he got his eyes opened up by Jesus? You guys remember that? In Jericho, Jesus is cruising through. He hears that Jesus is coming. Son of David, have mercy on me. Give me what I don't deserve. And what all the people say? Shut up, be quiet, dude. Get in the back. Pipe down. And what did he do? He yelled even louder, didn't he? Jesus, son of David. What a great example for us. When people tell you to shut up, talk louder about him. Isn't that what it's saying here? You who make mention of the name, do not keep of his name, do not keep silent. And give him, check this out, give him, the Lord, no rest till he establishes, until he makes Jerusalem a praise in the earth. Not just don't stop talking about Jesus, don't stop talking to Jesus. Till what? Till these promises are fulfilled. Till this comes to pass. Can I encourage you tonight? I'm encouraging myself, I'm exhorting myself to keep praying God's promises till they come to pass in your life. Is that a good way to pray? We're his children. Isn't that what our kids do with us? Dad, you promised. Dad, you promised. Chick-fil-A, dude. Come on, I don't say dude, but Chick-fil-A, man. Come on, you promised. Don't our kids hold us to our promises? That's why I don't make promises very often, my kids. Lord willing, we're going to get there. It may or may not happen. Because we're promise blowers, aren't we? The Lord's the only promise keeper. Well, that is a great example for us tonight to pray an exhortation and command from the Lord to keep praying until those promises come to pass. Lord, you promised to make me a fisher of men. Lord, you promised to work this all together for good. You promised peace that surpasses all understanding if I pray. A quiet and peace. Lord, you promised a quiet and peaceable life to me. You look at Noah, Daniel, look at all the Old Testament saints that quoted the promises of God back to him. Nehemiah. It's such an important biblical lesson for us tonight. Does God need to be reminded? Like he forgot his promises? And I wonder what that one. I hope Mike reminds me of that one. I just can't remember. I just can't recall it. No, we're reminded. We're reminded of his exceedingly great and precious promises, that all of them are yes and amen. When we're disheartened, when we're bummed, when we can't make heads or tails of our trial, of our difficulties, of the season I'm going through, I start to go back to his promises and just pray those, and I'm reminded, oh, Lord, you're at work. He who has begun a good work in you will complete it until the day of Christ Jesus. Man, he's going to keep working with you. Blew it today. I got on someone in the traffic and got mad. I'm done. God's done. God's not done with you. He's so patient, so merciful. And you repent and you confess, and he starts to remove the poison from your life, and that intimacy is restored with him. He's so awesome. He's such a good father, gang. And so, don't stop talking about Jesus. Don't stop talking to Jesus. How about that? Sound good? The Lord, amen. The Lord has sworn by his right hand, like taking an oath, and by the arm of his strength. Surely I will no longer give your grain as food for your enemies, and the sons of the foreigner shall not drink your new wine for which you have labored, but those who have gathered it shall eat it and praise the Lord. Those who have brought it together shall drink it in my holy courts. This is such an amazing couple of verses here. So what does God say? He made a promise. He swears that this time in the future, God promises his people that they will not be ripped off any longer, that they will enjoy the fruit of their labor. By the way, they're still getting ripped off. This has not happened yet. Correct? I mean, everybody see this? Like, you guys watch the news? But the day's coming when the Lord will be praised. God's house will be reestablished during the millennial reign, during the kingdom age. Ezekiel 40 through 47, you can read all about it. And in the courts, they're going to be having some new wine. Isn't that interesting? Well, what about you, Pastor? Do you drink? No, I choose not to. Well, what's the deal with that? Well, Jesus said he's going to abstain for a while. Didn't he? Remember what he said? Oh, listen to what our Lord said. Last Supper. But I say to you, I will not drink of this fruit of the vine from now on until that day when I drink it new with you in my Father's kingdom. If Jesus is going to abstain until this time, I'm going to abstain with him. I like that it's going to be a time of praising the Lord. No longer ungrateful or selfishness, but a thankfulness, a praising the Lord. Those who have brought it, the vintage, the fruit of the vine, together shall drink it in my holy courts, as God's house will be reestablished. And then he goes on to say, here's this exhortation. Go through the gates. Prepare the way for the Lord, for the people. Build up the highway. Take out the stones. Lift up a banner for the peoples. Indeed, the Lord has proclaimed to who? To the end of the world. Say to the daughter of Zion, surely your salvation is coming. Behold, his reward is with him, and his work before him, and they shall call them the holy people, the redeemed of the Lord, and you shall be called sought out, a city not forsaken. And so beautiful, verse 10. What's being communicated here? Be ready for the Lord. Be ready. Roll out the red carpet is the idea. Break out the banner or the standard. Roll out the red carpet. The Lord is coming. In fact, he goes on to say, indeed, the Lord has proclaimed to where? To the end of the world. God has spoken out loud for the whole planet to hear. Let Israel know rescue is coming. Salvation is coming. Redemption is coming. Recompense or payback is coming. That's beautiful, man. Say to the daughter of Zion, say to the Israelites, your salvation is coming, rescue. Behold, his reward is with him. God has reward as well. And his work before him, the Lord's got some work to do. Recompense, payback time. Well, listen, at this time, all wrongs will be righted, by the way. Big wise people want to get away with it. They're not getting away with it. They're not. What about this crook? What about that criminal? Listen, God will deal with it. Remember Asaph? Like Psalm 70? Remember Asaph? Psalmist? He was looking around and seeing all the wicked prospering. The bad guys getting away with it. Getting enriched with their schemes, with all the stuff they had going on, their slick deals. And he's going, here I am, I'm serving the Lord, and I'm getting the short end of the stick. Does that make sense, by the way? I still use that saying, I don't even know. I'm serving the Lord, and I'm missing out on all that. It's so wild because in the psalm, he finally comes to his senses when he goes to church. And then he says, I realized their end, where they were headed. Where they headed? To hell. Eternally. I considered their end. I would say there was someone there that day faithful to proclaim the truth of God's word, that eternity is coming. And you need to be on the right side of God by trusting in his son, Jesus Christ. And then Asaph was all good. But doesn't that happen when you come to church? If someone's faithfully sharing the word of God, and it's like, man, Asaph said, my foot almost slipped. I almost went down that trail and backslid. But the Lord spoke to my heart. Eternity came into view. I forgot all about eternity. I wanted to live for the temporal now, to get as much as I can right now, here and now. By the way, it's all going to burn, baby, burn. That's why Jesus says, store up your treasures where? In your storage unit on Barker Cypress and yeah, your garage, your attic, your built-in thing out back. Then you got to guard your stuff, don't you? That's bondage, man. I got more stuff and like the dude that had all the stuff. I'm going to tear this down, build more barns, bigger barns. Did you? And then what happened? Boom! His life was called by the Lord that night. You never know when the last breath into eternity. That's why we make our life count now. Right? Redeeming the time, redeeming the days, man. Each day is evil, as Paul wrote. Man, redeem what we got left. Before he shows up or before we breathe our last, stop sucking air. I got to finish because we're out of time. How cool is that? He finished 12 verses. And they shall call them the holy people set apart for Jesus, the redeemed of the Lord. And you shall be called sought out, a city not forsaken. Peter said, I'm going to finish with this verse about our redemption. What does it mean to be redeemed, set free, purchased at a price, bought? Does God take care of the things that he buys? I think that's an amen. Does anybody else hear that ringing? Is that like... Peter writes, 1 Peter chapter 1, verse 17, and if you call... Is that like, hey, time's up, dude? Shut it down, man. And if you call on the Father, Lord help, in Jesus' name. And if you call on the Father, you guys call on the Father? Who without partiality judges according to each one's work, conduct yourselves throughout the time of your stay here in fear, knowing that you were not redeemed with corruptible things like silver or gold from your aimless conduct received by tradition from your fathers, but with the precious blood of Christ as of a lamb without blemish and without spot. That's who we've been purchased by, set free by the precious blood of our Savior. In Jesus' name.
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3: What's that old saying? 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
3: And as good as they can be for us, we also have to remember that we can never set a goal so big or attempt to achieve something so significant that God does not have something far greater that he could do in and through our life. 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
4: 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Coming up next is A New Beginning with Pastor Greg Laurie. 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
19: I used to be a paper boy, and I had a paper route, cruising around in my Schwinn Stingray. And my objective was to deliver the paper. My job was not to write the news. My job was not to be in the news. My job was to deliver the news.
20: It's our job to deliver the good news. And Pastor Greg Laurie says it's imperative to make sure that life-saving news gets through.
19: God has given you a simple message to give. Your job is to deliver the

0: Some seem to believe the realm of evangelism is for men of the cloth, for pastors, ministers, evangelists. Well, today on A New Beginning, Pastor Greg Laurie says it's a privilege and responsibility shared by all believers. In recent days, he's been pointing out the tremendous lessons we can learn from Jonah's success in Nineveh. It was the most successful evangelistic gathering in history. And there are six practical lessons we can learn from that account. Let's take some notes.
1: The book of Jonah is a story of a massive revival that came about through the efforts of one man, and that man was Jonah. He was called to preach to Nineveh, which was a great city, we read in Jonah 1:2. But Jonah said, I don't want to go preach to that great city. So then we read in Jonah 1:4, God sent a great wind. And then that wind brought a storm, and Jonah was ultimately swallowed by a great fish, Jonah 1:17. But the ultimate story of Jonah is about a great God who showed great love to a lost city like Nineveh. God turned around 300,000 people through one man. How was he able to do this? It started with Jonah himself. Of course, he was swallowed by maybe the whale, or whatever that creature was. And it was in the belly of that whale that Jonah had a personal revival. It was there that he repented of his sin and recommitted himself to the Lord and was willing to do what the Lord called him to do. Number two, Jonah went to where the people were. Jonah 3:3 says, Jonah obeyed the word of the Lord and went to Nineveh. Now, Nineveh was a very large city. It took 3 days to go through it. Jonah began by going a day's journey into the city, crying, 40 more days and Nineveh will be overthrown. Then we read these words, the Ninevites believed God. Listen, we need to go to unexpected people in unexpected places to share with them what will be an unexpected message. And this is the thing, as Christians, we're not called to isolate, we're called to infiltrate, and we're called to permeate. Number three, our message, the message of the gospel, must be delivered with urgency. Notice it says in Jonah 3:4, as he entered the city, he cried out, 40 days in Nineveh will be overthrown. He cried out. This is, by the way, not the first time that Jonah cried. He also cried out in the belly of the fish. Jonah took the desperation he felt in the belly of the sea creature and channeled it in what God had called him to do in bringing the message to the people of Nineveh. Jonah had been transformed in the fish's belly. Jonah should have died in the fish's belly. He had been saved and preserved by God. Jonah was a resurrection man. And people cannot argue with a transformed life. Jonah should have been dead, but he was alive and well. Because of this, there was an urgency and there was a passion in what he was saying. Do you have an urgency and a passion in reaching other people? Jonah certainly had it. There was an authenticity in his voice. He was a changed man, as I pointed out. He probably was also a bleached man who smelled of vomit, perhaps, and fish. But he had a mission, and he was going to fulfill that mission. And the people of Nineveh could see this was a resurrection man. This was a man brought back from the dead. There's a lot of power in your personal story when you share your faith with others. Point number four, we are to preach the message he has given us, not our own message, our own version of the gospel. The message he has given us, verse 2, here in Jonah 3 says, go to Nineveh, that great city, and preach to it the message that I give to you. God has given you a simple message to give. Your job is to deliver the message. I used to be a paper boy, and I had a paper route, and I had a really cool bicycle. It was a Schwinn Stingray with a handlebar, sometimes they're called ape hangers, had a roll bar, a banana seat, and best of all, a stick shift. a stick shift on a bicycle. I don't even think they would allow that today. But I had my bags holding my newspapers, cruising around in my Schwinn Stingray, and my objective was to deliver the paper. I got pretty good at clearing the hedges and sideways throw, the over-the-top throw, the underhanded throw, you know, and I got pretty good at it. And so my job was not to write the news. My job was not to be in the news. My job was to deliver the news. That's still my job. My job is to deliver the good news of the gospel. I don't need to add to it. I don't need to take away from it. And that brings me to my next point. We must declare the gospel. Now listen, if I have the luxury of time, I'll take the time to hang out with a person, talk with them, get to know them, enter their world. I won't hit them immediately with both gospel barrels. It might be a time of just sowing a seed. It might be a time of watering the seed that someone else sowed of the gospel in their heart, and it might be a time to reap. There have been times when the Lord has directed me to ask a person point blank, would you like to accept Jesus Christ right now? It doesn't happen all that often, but there are those moments where the Lord says, do it now. Other times we're just sowing the seed, we're watering the seed. So if you have the luxury of time, do that. But let's contrast that to a different scenario. Let's say you're in a plane and all four of the engines were out and the plane was on fire and it was headed to the earth. So you know your time is limited. I hope you would have the presence of mind to proclaim the gospel. You don't have time to turn to your seatmate and say, well, tell me a little bit about yourself. Where do you live? No. You tell him the gospel. There's an urgency. That was the case with Jonah. He had basically 40 days to reach 300,000 people. So with this urgency, he went and preached this message. Let me say something about preaching, because the Bible says that we should preach the word and be persistent whether the time is favorable or not. We are to preach the word. Preaching doesn't mean yelling. Preaching is proclamation. Maybe you elevate your voice to be heard by a large crowd. Maybe you're talking to people one-on-one. I've actually seen Christians like, preaching, yelling at people, that's crazy. Don't do that. Calm down, lower your volume, listen more, and lovingly share in an understandable way the things that they need to hear. The primary way that God has chosen to reach non-believers is through the verbal articulation of the gospel. You may preach it. You may text it. You may tweet it. You may share it conversationally. But the idea is, I tell people that there is a God in heaven who loves them and sent his son Jesus Christ to die on the cross for their sin, and Christ rose again from the dead 3 days later. Listen to this. There's only two things the Bible tells us have power. It's God himself and the gospel. The gospel in particular, because we read over in Romans 1:16, Paul says, I'm not ashamed of the gospel of Christ, for it is the power of God unto salvation to everyone who believes. So the word for power that Paul uses is the Greek word dunamis. The story is told of a man named Alfred Nobel. He had invented this material that exploded. There had never been anything like it before. What would he call this explosive device? He talked to a friend who knew Greek, and a Nobel asked him, what is the Greek word for explosive power? And the man said, oh, it's dunamis. And so he called it dynamite. So there's dynamic, explosive power in the simple message of the gospel.
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2: 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Pastor Greg is basing our studies in Jonah chapter 3.
1: The gospel. What is the gospel? We talk about the gospel. Oh, I love the gospel. I live by the gospel. We should preach the gospel. Do we know what the gospel is? Why do we make the gospel so complex? It isn't. What does the word gospel mean? Literal translation, good news. It's good news. Why do we make the good news bad news? And the way we deliver it, or the way we distort it, or the way we leave parts out of it. No, deliver the explosive, dynamic, dynamite gospel of good news to people. You know, sometimes before we can appreciate the good news, we have to first know the bad news. I heard about two old guys that love to play baseball. And they wondered, will there be baseball in heaven? So they made a deal. If one of them went to heaven first, he would somehow communicate with the other and tell him whether or not there was baseball in heaven. Well, one of the friends passed, and a week later, he spoke to his buddy still on the earth through the clouds. He said, "Buddy, I've got good news for you. There's baseball in heaven." And his friend was so overjoyed, and he says, "But I've got some bad news too. You're pitching on Friday." That's a joke that never happened. But good news and bad news. So here's the bad news. You're a sinner. I'm a sinner. We're all sinners. The Bible says in Romans 3:23, we've all sinned and fallen short of the glory of God. We also read in 1 John 1:8, if we say we have no sin, we deceive ourselves and the truth is not in us. Don't assume that your listener will necessarily know what sin is. So you may have to help them with this. In the Bible, a sin can be translated different ways. One word that the Bible uses for sin is translated trespass, and that means to cross a line. So you've seen the little signs in the park, no trespassing, right? So you want to immediately step over it and step on the grass, or if it says don't touch wet paint, you want to touch it, don't you? So trespass is to deliberately cross a line. But another translation of the word sin from the Greek word harmatia means to miss the mark. Let's imagine we're having a game of archery together. And you go first, and you fire all 10 arrows into that target, but none hit the bullseye. So you miss the mark. Now let's say that I step up with my 10 arrows, and I miss the target altogether. I hit a cow over in a field. I hit a building. I hit a bird flying over. So I miss the mark. Now, did I miss the mark more than you missed the mark? Yes, but the goal is you got to get the bullseye. And the bullseye is perfection. So when the Bible says they've sinned or missed the mark, it means I've fallen short of God's standard for humanity. What is that? Perfection. So a person might say to you, "Well, are you perfect?" Your answer must be no. That's where Jesus comes in. Because God knew I could not hit this mark. God knew I could not be a perfect person. And by the way, someone might say, "Well, I'm a good person," and you might be surprised to hear me say, I won't necessarily dispute that. I would not say, "No, you're not a good person. You're a bad person." I'd say, "I'm sure you're a good person. But you know what? You're not good enough to get to heaven because you've missed the mark." But here's the good news. Jesus died on the cross for your sin. Romans 5:6 says, God showed his great love for us by sending Christ to die for us while we were still sinners. Here's the verse every Christian should memorize. Get this in your brain. John 3:16. For God so loved the world, he gave his only begotten Son, that whosoever believes in him should not perish, but have everlasting life. That's the gospel in a nutshell. Share that message with someone. If you know John 3:16, you are effectively armed and dangerous. One last point. Jonah's message was an unapologetic, biblical directive from God Almighty, and so is the gospel. And so as we proclaim this message of Jesus, he's not one of many options. He's the only choice. Another verse you ought to memorize, John 14:6. Jesus said, "I am the way, the truth, and the life, and no man comes to the Father but through me." There's only one way to come into this relationship with God, because the Bible says there is no other name given under heaven whereby a man can be saved. The greatest revival in the history of the world came to Nineveh because Jonah proclaimed God's message and not what they necessarily wanted to hear. Let me close by saying, I challenge you to leave your comfort zone. I encourage you to go to your Nineveh, so to speak, and engage people in conversations about Jesus. I'll talk about this more next time, but let me just close with this. Maybe as you're watching this, you have not believed the gospel. What is the gospel? Again, it's good news. The gospel says God loves you and God has a plan for you. And it says God will forgive you of all of your sin, but you must admit you're a sinner and you must ask Jesus Christ to come into your life to be your Savior and Lord. And you can do that right here, right now. Jesus, who died on that cross and rose again from the dead 3 days later, stands at the door of your life and he knocks. And he says, if you hear his voice and open the door, he'll come in. One day the people came to Jesus and said, we want to see a miracle. We want to see a sign. Here's what Christ said. No sign will be given you but that of the prophet Jonah. That is, Jonah was 3 days and three nights in the belly of the great fish, so will the Son of Man be 3 days and three nights in the heart of the earth. In other words, Jesus says, you want a sign? Here it is. I died on the cross for your sin, and I rose again from the dead. You might say, oh, come on, Greg, if you could just do a miracle, something to impress me, then I would believe. Show me and I'll believe. Jesus, in effect, says, believe and I'll show you. This is the message you've been looking for. This is the answer you've wanted in life. It's a relationship with God through Jesus who can come and live in your life and, listen, forgive you of all of your sins. You can put your past behind you and have a new beginning, a fresh start. But you need Jesus to do that. So in a moment, I'm going to pray. And I would ask any of you that are watching right now who have never asked Jesus to come into your life, you don't have the confidence that you'll go to heaven when you die, you have guilt that you carry around with you, I'm going to ask you to pray this prayer with me. You could pray it out loud if you like. You could pray it quietly, but say this to the Lord if you want Jesus to come into your life right now. Let's pray together. Pray these words, Lord Jesus, I know that I'm a sinner, but I know you are the Savior who died on the cross for my sin and rose again from the dead. I turn from my sin now. I choose to follow you from this moment forward as my Savior and my Lord and my God and my friend. Thank you for hearing this prayer and answering this prayer. In Jesus' name I pray, amen.

0: 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Or just go online to harvest.org and click the words, Know God. Well, Pastor Greg, many people, if they saw George Whitefield's name written on a piece of paper, they'd probably pronounce it George Whitefield. You know, the name's just not all that familiar to them, not familiar enough to know that it's Whitefield.
1: That's right.
0: But 275 years ago, everyone in colonial America knew this man.
1: Yeah, true.
0: Tell us why that is.
1: More people knew this man, George Whitefield, than probably knew George Washington at that particular time historically. If George Washington is the father of our country, and I believe he is, then George Whitefield is the spiritual father of our country. And he came from the UK. He was a British preacher, well, effectively thrown out of the churches of the UK because they did not like the things that he said, because George Whitefield preached the gospel and said, you must be born again. And God put his hand on this young man in a significant way, and his preaching resulted in bringing the first great spiritual awakening to America before we were America. He came to our colonies in 1740. We weren't quite yet a nation, of course, but he began to preach the gospel. And when he had finished his task, 80% of the colonists had heard Whitefield preach in person. And what's also amazing about him is he could speak loudly enough to be heard by a crowd of 25,000 people. And we know that because none other than Benjamin Franklin himself heard him in person and measured it and figured out that's exactly how big the crowd was. He was a spiritual force for good that, well, let's just put it this way. I'm not sure there would have been in America without the preaching of George Whitefield to set the stage for what would become the American Revolution. Another thing about that, when you look at revolutions in other countries, they all ended in ruin. The French Revolution comes to mind, as well as many others. But the American Revolution was unique, and the reason it lasted is because it was based in a belief in God, and not just any God or God as you perceive him to be. It was based on the God of Abraham, Isaac, and Jacob. It was based on the God who gave us the Bible, based on the God who sent his son, Jesus Christ. Our spiritual foundation is strong. And much of that came as a result of the preaching of George Whitefield. So a movie has been made about his life, and I love this movie, Dave. It's called A Great Awakening. It has great production value, amazing performances, and the music is so effective and moving you. And it tells the story not only of how God called young George Whitefield, who originally wanted to be an actor and had this extraordinary voice that could project so far, but it also tells the story of the unusual friendship between George Whitefield and Benjamin Franklin. And in his way, Benjamin Franklin helped to spread the spiritual awakening that God was doing through George Whitefield. The movie is funny at times. It's moving. I think it will even bring you to tears. It did for me. And you're going to love it. This is one of the best Christian films ever made. 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So get your copy of A Great Awakening now, which we will send you for your gift of any size to help a new beginning continue to impact people around the world.
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19: In 1862, Abraham Lincoln signed the Morrill Act, helping states create colleges focused on agriculture, mechanics, science, and practical education. The principle was not centralized control, it was opportunity. Lincoln's Morrill Act reminds us that America can support education without surrendering education to Washington. Why did it matter? Because a free nation needs citizens equipped to work, build, steward, and govern themselves. Scripture gives work a sacred weight. In Genesis, God placed man in the garden to work it and to keep it. Proverbs honors the one who works his land. Paul warns against idleness and calls believers to earn their bread. Why does that still matter today? Because education should form capable people under God, not dependent subjects under bureaucracy.
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17: And oftentimes what we're told to do in our culture and society is when we're triggered, we're told to back away, cut that person out of your life, no contact, isolation, withdraw from them. But what if triggers were actually God's way of revealing what he wanted to heal inside of us?
20: That's counselor and relationship expert Deborah Falata describing ways that you can improve your people skills. And she's back again today on Focus on the Family with Jim Daly. This is a fascinating conversation. Thanks for joining us. I'm John Fuller.
8: You know, John, last time Deborah shared several people skills, which are just practical ways to love others through our communication. You know, again, spiritually speaking, there's application here. I think the Lord wants us to be good communicators. He's the model for it. Mm-hmm. We talked about that last time when it comes to whether you're aggressive or passive aggressive or assertive, which is really the healthiest place to be, which is where you see Jesus communicating. He didn't back up and leave truth just to be liked. In fact, he would ask good questions and kind of lead people to a conclusion, hopefully, that benefited their eternal soul. Mm-hmm. I mean, that was amazing. And today we're going to continue those discussions to talk about those things that trigger us in our relationships. I think we all know what they are. I certainly know mine. And, you know, I could really mess up with my wife, Jean, if I don't slow down and try to speak in a way that gets to her heart, not just make a point. And I think it's going to be really helpful today.
20: Yeah, and if you missed the program last time, we've got audio copies available online. Certainly one of the easiest ways is to download our app and access all the great content anytime mm-hmm. you need.

0: other in sports.
1: Yes, we talk about relationships kind of like different levels of depth of a pool, if you think about it that way. There's the shallow end and there's the deep end. And I always say there's different levels of interaction and communication. You know, I could talk to you for an hour, but not necessarily have a deep conversation. And I think that's one of the reasons spouses struggle. The wife might say, well, I feel like we're not really communicating. And the husband's like, what do you mean? We talked for an hour yesterday. But we've got to understand that there's levels of communication. There's levels of depth. And my husband always jokes that when it comes to levels of depth, I'm like the scuba diver swimming in the deep end of emotions. And he's the duck floaty guy up on top with the facts, the basics. But the truth is you need both in relationships. And so real brief, the levels of conversation. Level one is the most superficial. It's the facts. You can have a facts conversation with anybody. How's the weather today? What are you up to? What are your plans? Level two is a little bit deeper because it requires more of you. It's your opinions and ideas. It requires you to share what you think about something, your opinion about the weather, or your opinion about your schedule. Level three takes us a little bit deeper, and it's our feelings. I'm feeling frustrated. I'm feeling hurt. I'm feeling embarrassed. I'm feeling excited. It's a lot more of who you are. And level four takes us even deeper into our beliefs, what God is teaching us, our faith, something even a little bit more vulnerable. And so think about that as you're engaging in relationships. You cannot swim in the deep end for too long. As my husband says, we need to come up for air. But if you stay superficial, you're not going to feel that your relationships are going deeper.
0: In that regard, Deborah, I'm sure there's people listening and watching who are saying, that kind of defines my marriage. You know, I'm frustrated. And again, I'll just use stereotypical language. It may not always go this direction. But my husband seems to stay at the top, at the surface. And, yeah. And therefore, you will say as the wife, I feel emotionally, you know, bankrupt. Yes. I don't feel like we have deep emotional conversations, while the husband is thinking, man, we are connecting.
1: Right.
0: She knows everything about the Broncos.
1: Right.
0: That's cool. But that's not what we're talking about. How do you intentionally move to something deeper when you're not, when you're used to the floaty duck?
1: Exactly. This is where we have to remember. It's not a lack of love. It's a lack of skill. And even the idea of emotional depth and emotional connection and emotional intelligence is something that many people haven't learned. Maybe they grew up in a family where level one and two were the dominant levels in the interaction. They don't even have the language for level three. And this is where a counselor can be really helpful. If you feel that you are emotionally bankrupt, if you feel that there's an emotional disconnect and you try to have deeper conversations and you feel like they're not going anywhere, this is a really great time to consider how could the help of a counselor encourage us as a couple to go a little bit deeper.
0: Which again, it's that assist that really does get you talking in that way. Let me ask this question. And again, just looking at stereotypical marriage types, also you can find that one is willing to go there, but the other may get defensive or protective or whatever that might be when you move beyond level one and two, when we're talking about emotional hurts, et cetera, kind of those triggers that we will continue to discuss today. And therefore, that spouse learns to not go there.
1: Yeah.
0: Because when you go there, you get this, you know, response that trains you to not go there because it's too private. They don't want to go there, et cetera. Where do you go with that? And you kind of in that relationship, you have a learned behavior where we don't go deep because going deep causes him or her too much pain.
1: Oftentimes I find with couples specifically that they only go deep when there is a hurt or offense. I felt really hurt by this. And so I'm telling you, you know, we need to change this. Or you did something that really hurt my feelings. I don't like how you, and we want to go deeper at the moment of offense. They are going to get offensive. They're going to feel offended. They're going to not want to engage if they feel like the only time you're coming to them with feelings is when you're hurt, upset, disapproving, critical. And so we have to be careful to actually set aside time to go deeper when there isn't a hurt and an offense. One thing I've talked about before, but I think it's

0: worth mentioning is the practice of a 30-minute check-in once a week with your spouse, setting aside 30 minutes to have level 3 and 4 conversation outside of the heat of a moment of offense, to just create an opportunity to ask questions. What's something you were excited about this week? What's something you're looking forward to? And what's something God is teaching you? Conversations outside of hurt can help you practice going deeper in a non-threatening way.
1: Yeah, I would think, and in that regard, it creates an environment that hopefully can build trust over time to where you can get there. Avoidance is partially what I'm talking about. So if you have a spouse that, you know, you want to go deep, but they continue to respond with avoidance, that will sound like, yeah, I don't want to talk about that right now. We'll talk about that later, but later never comes. And so you're left with asking the question a month later, a year later, whatever it might be, can we talk about that? Yeah, let's not talk about that now. Let's talk about that later. And that's the refrain that you end up in years in your marriage hearing. What do you do with something like that to kind of pull that in a little bit to say, no, we need help in this place. Let's not avoid it.
0: Yeah. I think you start with yourself, because you are part of the equation of a relationship. And so often I look at the ingredients my spouse is bringing and I don't like the ingredients. I want to change them. I want to shift them. I want to alter them. I see avoidance. I see withdrawal. I see isolation. I need to get rid of that. The problem is you can spend your whole life trying and it might not make a difference. So what you can do is focus on your ingredients. How am I saying this? What's the timing? What's my tone? How do I do this a little bit differently? How can I adjust the ingredients that I bring to this recipe? And believe it or not, when you change your ingredients, when you refine the way that you do it, when you learn to set boundaries, when you learn the right timing and tone, when you learn better communication, when you learn assertiveness, it begins to change the entire recipe. And so that's what I would challenge you to do, because you can focus on what you're not getting, or you can focus on what you can do differently to change the equation, to change the recipe. And honestly, there is help with counseling. I say it, I know I'm a counselor, but I have seen people come into my office who say, I'm doing everything right. But when I actually unpack what they're doing, I can show them many, many things that they can adjust and do differently that will get a different response.
1: Well, which strikes right at the heart of self-awareness.
0: Yeah.
1: Right? That's the point. And that's a good statement. Eli, your son, who's out in the gallery, on a lighter side, you've had some exchanges. He's only 13, right?
0: Yeah, he's only 13.
1: But he's a great conversationalist. What makes him that?
0: You know, Eli has actually had to learn how to become a good conversationalist. It does not come naturally to him. I actually dedicated this book to Eli because I noticed there's a lot of things that don't come naturally to him that he has to work hard on. And eye contact, having good conversations, asking good questions, to the point where I hear from so many people now who say to me, I'm kind of, you know, surprised by the fact that your 13-year-old asks such good questions. All of that is a reminder to us that we don't have to be born a certain way to show up in relationships healthy. These are skills that we can learn along the way.
1: Yeah. You know, we love the question, what's the shortest scripture in the Bible? John, I'm going to put you on the spot. What is it?
2: I think it's Jesus wept,
1: and
2: isn't it?
1: The point of that, it is that.
2: Okay.
1: But the point is that Jesus had emotions. Yeah. And, you know, Lazarus, the whole story of Lazarus dying, he could have prevented it. And Mary wasn't very happy about that. And yet he was emotional about it. There's going to be something that will come that is good from this. Speak to that idea that Jesus, he's also experiencing humanity from this side of eternity and this side of the throne room of eternity. Think of that. God becoming man. You can sit for days and meditate on that.
0: Yeah.
1: And the why of that and the how of that and his sacrifice on the cross, the resurrection. It was the way to salvation for us who believe in Christ. But in that context, he does model it for us. How did you connect the healthy approach that Jesus would make with, you know, all of us that fall short?
0: When we talk about Jesus, he models healthy people skills. He models healthy relationships, and we can learn so much from him. Biblical scholars have identified over 39 different emotions that Jesus felt and expressed through scripture alone. And when we talk about going deep with people, level three and level four, Jesus was really good at meeting people at that level of depth, but he was also really good at being in tune and expressing that to others. 39 examples where he felt something, he allowed himself to experience, and then he shared that with the people in his life. He was deeply troubled in the garden, and he shared his feelings with his disciples and asked them for prayer and support. That was a bid for intimacy and connection. He didn't have to tell anybody how he was feeling. He didn't have to ask them for support, but he invited them in. When we're vulnerable, we're actually inviting people into our story. We're saying, come on in. I welcome you into my life and into my heart. And when we block out our feelings and block out our weaknesses and block out our struggles, try to pretend we're strong, we're actually also blocking intimacy and connection with people. So a big people skill is for us to learn how to be vulnerable, to share what we're feeling, to share what we're struggling with, to share what we need.
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1: Deborah, one of the people skills that you highlight is vulnerability. You identified a study, I think from the 1960s, that highlighted the importance of vulnerability. It's so true that that is an aspect that the church, I would add, before you even give the definition, we fail so often to be authentic, to talk about our own, you know, difficulties that everybody thinks. My sister Denise was in this spot where I need to clean up my act before I become a Christian, because when she would look at the Christian community she knew, they all look so perfect. Like on the outside, they all lived a perfect life. But that's not what we should be communicating, right?
0: Right.
1: So what is this study on vulnerability?
0: It's called the pratfall effect. And it's really interesting because they rated speakers on their level of engagement and connection with the audience. And the speakers that actually had some sort of a blunder, like maybe they tripped going up on stage, or maybe they said something by accident, or the mic fell off or whatever, those were the ones that were rated higher than the ones that were totally polished. And the theme of that was the idea, the conclusion, that we actually like people more when we feel that we can relate to them. It's like, okay, you're human. You are human, which again goes back to Jesus's humanity. We can relate to him because he had needs like we did. He had hunger. He had a need for connection. He was thirsty. He had different needs that he showed us here on this earth. I need you to stay with me and pray, you know? And what does it look like for us to communicate and convey our needs? What's going on inside of us? Our weaknesses, our struggles, our issues with the world around us, and not just with everybody, but with safe people in our lives to show them who we really are. That's vulnerability.
1: It is. Those triggers, it's so interesting that we're, especially in the marital relationship, but also in our parenting relationships, you know, we want to do our best. I mean, I can't think of anybody, forget political persuasions, everybody wants a healthy, good, dynamic marriage, I believe. And then your parenting side, you want to love your children. You want them to do well. You want them to do better than you. You want them to just excel in every way. So then we get to these triggers and these buttons, and they're like massive speed bumps in our desire on the healthy highway of life.
0: Yeah.
1: Describe what a trigger is and that self-sabotage that we do. And I guess the deepest question is, why do we do that?
0: Yeah. The beautiful thing about relationships is they are a mirror to our wounds. And when people get close enough, things are going to get exposed, that were in hibernation, that were hidden before. You know, when you start to get near people, you're going to start bumping up against their pain points and the things in their life, the wounds in their life. And that's exactly what a trigger is. It's when we have an exaggerated emotional response to something someone says or does that really hurts us. And oftentimes what we're told to do in our culture and society is when we're triggered, we're told to back away, cut that person out of your life, no contact, isolation, withdraw from them. But what if triggers were actually God's way of revealing what he wanted to heal inside of us? I tell a story about when I was leaving the house with the kids and I was in a rush and I hit my shoulder on a coat rack, left a black and blue mark. And later that evening, John came over to give me a hug. He didn't know that there was a bruise there. And he pushed up against it and I reacted. Like, ow! You know, pushed him away. This is what we do with our emotional sore spots, our emotional wounds. You may not have caused the wound, but you get close enough to me to push on it. The wound of rejection, the wound of abandonment, the wound of insecurity, the wound of inadequacy. And when you get close enough to me in relationships or say something or do something that's going to push on that wound, I'm going to react. But what if the reaction is God revealing something that he wants to heal in me? I don't want you to react like that. Yeah. I want you to lean in. I want you to heal. Mm. So when relationships expose our triggers, it's an invitation for us to go deeper in our healing so that we can go deeper in our relationships as well.
2: And for the person who is maybe knowingly or unknowingly triggered that individual in our life, how do we have wisdom about saying something? I mean, maybe I'm the person God wants to use to help you deal with that fear of rejection you have.
1: That's dangerous ground.
2: Well, I mean, it really is hard.
1: But it's good.
2: I could risk a relationship
0: here. Yeah, yeah. You know, if I was the person that just pressed on a sore spot and realized it, I would say something to the effect of, I'm really sorry I hurt you in that way. I hope you know that my intention was this. I had a good intention towards you. This is what I really wanted to communicate. And I just want to process what that reaction was all about. But I would recommend that you not do it in the moment of the trigger. Oftentimes in the height of the moment, we want to process. Well, what was that all about? But your brain is offline during those moments. You know, you're thinking out of your wounding. Yeah. And so oftentimes the best thing to do is wait until the emotion dies down and then revisit that conversation a little bit later.
2: That's uncomfortable though, that waiting.
0: It is uncomfortable, but it's important because you're allowing that person to get back to baseline. Mm-hmm. You're allowing time to pass for your reaction to get back to baseline so you can have a more productive conversation. Think about it with your kids as well. When your kid's having a temper tantrum, that is not the time to engage in a rational conversation,
2: no.
0: Right? We want to wait until the emotion dies down, and then we revisit the topic.
1: Well, on the other side of that, it's not the time for you to become irrational as a parent.
0: Exactly.
1: And that's, I was guilty of that. You come over here right now. If you don't stop, you know, I mean, it's just so funny that that's, we get down to the gutter, right? What do they call that? The lizard brain?
0: Yeah, I've heard that, the lizard brain.
1: Yeah. Another skill, and I want to hit, we're right at the end here, but I want to hit as many as possible. And of course, you know, get the app for the phone or whatever, or come to Focus on the Family's website, and you can get the full conversation with Deborah. But another skill that you highlight is forgiveness. We all talk about that. I think the Christian community, we understand that generally.
0: Yeah.
1: I don't know that we know the depth in the way that God has constructed us emotionally, the importance of forgiveness, like at the core. If you can get there, it's a beautiful place to be.
0: Yeah. Forgiveness is really for you to free you from the hurt and the pain, to untether you from the wounding that that person caused you and the power that they have over your life, to unhook yourself. And the only way that we can pursue forgiveness is to have empathy, which is a heart to understand and learn what that person might be going through, feeling, thinking. I think of Jesus on the cross as he offered forgiveness to those who falsely accused him and crucified him by saying, "Father, forgive them. They don't know what they're doing." He put himself in their experience, had empathy for them in order to be able to say, "Forgive them, Lord." And so many times we're hurt by people. We're not considering their trauma, We're not considering their pain. We're not considering their wounding that may have led them to the dysfunction that they are in. Mm-hmm. But I think when we can have a heart of empathy, it leads us down the path of forgiveness, which then offers us closure for us.
1: You know, another important attribute, and generally these are all in Galatians 5:22, the fruit of the Spirit. This is the character of God. But humility is another one. You can spend so much time thinking about that the God of the universe, the one who created everything, is a humble spirit. I mean, you'd think in a human context, it'd be exactly the opposite. Mm-hmm. Look what I've done and brah. But his character is humility. What do we need to emulate when it comes to the Lord's expression of humility? If you are in me, here is what you will be. And humility is one of them.
0: Yeah, having an accurate view of ourselves and others, to me, is the ultimate definition of humility. Because sometimes we have an inaccurate view of self. We inflate ourselves. We think we're great and amazing. We have so much grace for ourselves. But an accurate view of who we are, also an accurate view of the person in front of us and their value before God. When we have a proper view of self and others, it's so much easier to engage in these difficult things, such as forgiveness, such as conflict, such as hard conversations and communication. Humility is truly having a proper perspective of who we are.
1: Yeah, it's so, so good. And you've done a wonderful job in this book, People Skills. It has such spiritual depth as well as practical depth from your counseling background. So well done. Thanks for being with us.
0: Thank you. It's always a pleasure.
1: This is so good. And let me turn to the listener. We hope that you're encouraged by the conversation today. I learned a lot, and I know you have as well. And I think Deborah's book is great. People Skills is essential reading. I mean, this is what you want to know and learn. It's like a toolbox for your relationships. I think everyone, myself included, needs a copy in their library. Mm-hmm. Forget putting it in the library. Read it, then put it or give it away. Mm-hmm. And when you give a donation of any amount to Focus on the Family, we'll send you a copy of Deborah's book as our way of saying thank you for partnering with the ministry and helping others. Last year alone, 110,000 couples were helped through a crisis here at Focus on the Family. That is wonderful. And you're part of it, so be in ministry with us. When you contribute to Focus on the Family, you're contributing to the team of Christian counselors who are helping these folks when they call in. This is a top-notch team. It's amazing to hear from people across the country who have benefited. Mm-hmm. Sandra wrote to us from Virginia and said this, Focus on the Family has blessed my family and me for many years. I'm especially thankful for your counseling ministry. They're professional and provided helpful guidance that had to be from the Lord. Thank you.
2: Yeah, this team is deeply spiritual at the core, and they offer biblical perspectives and understanding, and they're just amazing. So if you're struggling, know that our donor community makes it possible for us to have them give you a call back and talk to you and listen to you and offer some guidance. And they can even connect you with a trusted Christian counselor in your area. And again, thanks to the generosity of those who partner with us to make this available to you.
1: We want to thank you to Sandra for that testimony. 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
1: It's
2: a single origin, to set the record straight.
1: You can tell who the coffee drinker is here. 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Am I close?
2: You are very close.
1: All right.
2: That's
1: I think
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22: 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He causes conflicts in the homes. He causes strife in marriages. He is the one who causes blindness of the eyes of the non-believers. He is the one who causes antagonism toward God's children. 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
21: 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In Joshua chapter 11, a desperate situation is unfolding. An overwhelming coalition of forces is closing in on Joshua and the Israeli people, and the objective is complete annihilation. Now, the battle you're currently facing may not be an approaching army, but it still may feel like annihilation is looming. Stay with Leading the Way. Encouragement is on the way as you can see what God does with Joshua and come to the realization of what he can do with you. 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
22: Joshua chapter 11, the claiming of the total victory from the hand of God. Listen carefully. God the Son did not lay down his robe of glory in heaven. Born of a virgin, lived for 33 and one-third of a year without having a place to lay his head, and then was crucified on a criminal's cross, the Son of God, the Creator of the world. And then he rose again on the third day. He ascended to heaven, and as soon as coming back, he did not do all of this so that his children may live a defeated, discouraged, and decimated lives. I don't believe that for a moment. That is not the Christian faith. That is not God's will for his children. It is the will of God for his children to have complete victory, not just sometimes in life, but always in life. I know all of the factors that can lead and cause defeat in the Christian life. Like you, I am aware of all the ingredients that will produce discouragement in life. Like you, I'm aware of all the recipes for disaster that leads to wanting to bail out on Jesus. But we must understand, know, and practice and claim total victory. And when I speak of victory, of course, I'm speaking in the New Testament sense. Not in the Old Testament sense, but in the New Testament sense. Because in the New Testament sense, our fight is not against flesh and blood, as it was in the case of Joshua. Our fight is not against human enemies, as it was in the case of Joshua. Our fight is not against people, but our fight is against the powers and the principalities in the heavenly places. Our fight is with an already defeated spiritual power. Listen to me. Satan is the one who causes conflicts among believers. He causes conflicts in the homes. He causes strife in marriages. He is the one who causes blindness of the eyes of the non-believers. He is the one who causes antagonism toward God's children. He is the one who causes opposition to the witnessing Christian. He is the one who causes people and events to discourage us. He causes people and events to detract us from our mission. But always, always, always, always remember that it is the will of your Heavenly Father to have the victory over him. Amen belongs here. But winning in the spiritual battle and experiencing the victory in a consistent way is dependent on your willingness and my willingness to stand in the heat of battle. Victory depends on your attitude and my attitude and desire to claim that victory. Victory depends on whether you want to have a defeated life or you want to have a victorious life. Victory depends on whether you see your enemy's attack as an opportunity for victory or as an excuse to surrender. You know, I read not so long ago something that really encouraged me, and it comes from the Korean War. It's a true story. During the Korean War, the Baker Company became isolated and surrounded by the enemy. And the coalition headquarters became very deeply concerned. They were worried sick because they haven't heard from them in a long time, in several hours, in fact. And so the Korsman kept on signaling. He kept on signaling, Baker Company, do you hear me? Baker Company, do you read? Well, then after a little while, there was a muffled voice that came through and says, this is Baker Company. The corpsman said, what's your situation? And the sergeant replied, and he said, the enemy is to our north. The enemy is to our west. The enemy is to our east. The enemy is to our south. And then there was a brief pause. And then he continued. He said, the enemy cannot get away from us now. Isn't that great? Now, beloved, listen to me. When we are surrounded by enemies from the north and the west and the east and the south, do you see these as opportunities to make you fear and tremble and live in defeat? Or do you see it as an opportunity for victory? You say, Michael, you don't understand. I'm surrounded by opposition. I'm surrounded by unbelievers. I'm surrounded by negative people. I'm surrounded by antagonists. I am surrounded all the time by people who hate the truth, who rejoice. They can't get away from you now. It means you're fishing in the bucket. That's not cause for discouragement. That's cause for rejoicing. That means that you have an unprecedented opportunity, not a reason for retreat. That means that you have been blessed by God for victory and not defeat. Let me give you quickly three things that we learn from Joshua chapter 11. Joshua chapter 11, three things. First, in verses 1 to 5, you see the confrontation. And then in verses 6 to 15, you see the conflict. And then thirdly, in verses 16 to 23, you see the conquest. This is a confrontation. And Joshua looked around And he literally saw that he was surrounded by the enemy. Not just any enemy. These were tribes and kings who normally fight among themselves. They hate each other. But then they got a confederation going, and they got united against Joshua. The Amorites and the Ites and all the mosquito bites, they were all got united together, and they basically ready for Joshua. But Joshua also knew that God promised victory. Therefore, he knew he's got a confrontation going. They were surrounded from the east and the west and the south, everywhere. But their attitude was not, you know, how fast can we run? Or, woe to us, we're doomed. Or, it is hopeless. Look at it now. We might as well raise the white flag and surrender. Or, what good can we do such with all these odds are against us? No. Like that baker company in the Korean War. He said, we are surrounded, but the enemy can't get away from us now. Sure, the enemy had massive armies. In fact, Josephus, the Jewish historian, he speculated that there were about 300,000 infantry soldiers. There were about 10,000 cavalry troops. There were about 20,000 chariots. All surrounded the people of God as they began to spread into the land of promise. I mean, the odds were against the people of God big time. They could never have hoped to win such a battle. I mean, it looked hopeless. And yes, it would have been hopeless if you take Jehovah out of the equation. Secondly, there was a conflict. Joshua did not wait for the enemy to come to him. He took the battle to the enemy. But I have no doubt in my mind that as Joshua was marching those 5 days into the battle, I have no doubt in my mind, he's probably saying to himself, my goodness, there are probably hundreds of thousands of soldiers and thousands of chariots. And then he looks at his motley crew and says, man, those guys really. You say, well, Michael, how do you know that? How do you know that Joshua was beginning to feel fearful as he was marching in the battle? I'm going to show you in a minute. But I'm convinced Joshua probably, and he was saying to himself, he said, am I doing the right thing? Is God going to go with us again like he did in Jericho and Ai? Will he really deliver us one more time? But here's the wonderful thing about our God. And you find it in verse 6 of Joshua 11. If you have your own Bible, underline it, mark it, write it out, do whatever you want, hang it on the wall. Verse 6 of Joshua 11. The Lord said to Joshua, do not be afraid of them, because by this time tomorrow, I will hand all of them over to Israel. Did you get that? Why is God telling him not to be afraid? Let me tell you something. Every time you see the Lord, it's like the angel came to Paul in the prison and said, Paul, don't be afraid. God is not wasting words. He only comes and says, don't be afraid if he knows the person is afraid. And he knew that Joshua is probably beginning to lose a little bit of heart. His knees began to knock. And he said to him, don't be afraid. I'm going to give them to you. The victory is yours. Let me tell you something of uttermost importance. If you retreat from claiming the souls of lost people for Christ, if you retreat from that call of being an ambassador of Jesus Christ, reconciling people to Christ, in your school, in your neighborhood, in your workplace, if you retreat and you say to yourself, you know, this is just not for me, I don't feel qualified, I don't feel adequate, let me tell you, none of us, including this preacher, feel qualified or adequate. But that's a good sign. That's always a good sign. We say, man, I can't do this. I'm just one person. What can I do? My plate is full right now. I got so much stuff that I have to do. I'm just going to settle for walking with the Lord and just reading my Bible every day, have my quiet time, go to church. I'm just going to settle for even being part of a Bible study group. That's enough. I really can't do it. I just don't know about claiming the lost people for Christ. That's just not for me. And you begin to retreat from that call of God on your life as a witness for Christ. I'm not discouraging you from doing all these things, but I want you to listen to me very carefully. If you begin to think that way, if you retreat from the battle for the souls, it will not be long before the enemy goes after those other things in your life too. And then in a short period of time, you begin to find that your prayer life is fizzled out, that your going to church is just a routine, that your fellowship becomes a social event. What am I trying to tell you? When you go on the offensive, when you take the battle to the enemy, when you do not wait for the battle to come to you, but take the battle to the enemy's territory, you will have victory in all the other areas as well. Your prayer life will be vibrant. Your worship is going to be powerful. Your fellowship is going to be dynamic. Let me illustrate this because it's so important. I don't want you to miss it. I am told that when you rigorously physically exercise, your body releases chemicals into the bloodstream. And that chemical stimulates the brain to make your body temperature rises. And when your body temperature rises, it's like having a fever. And fever is the body's way that God created in it to help it fight the bacteria and the viruses and the germs and all those blighters that get into us. A high body temperature helps to strengthen the white cell's defense system to counter the microbe intruders. And simply put, listen to me, physical exercise puts you on the offensive so you don't sit back and get sick and take a medicine to fight that sickness. Now, I hope you're going to physically exercise, but I want you to learn something spiritual from this, as I have, because it's in the same way. When you go on the offensive, spiritually speaking, campaigning for the souls of the lost men and women, you will have victory ahead of time. You will be strong and have a strong spiritual immune system. And sure enough, God kept his word, and they got the victory, which brings me, thirdly, to the conquest. Listen carefully, please. The victory came just as God promised. But the conquest took time. The conquest took perseverance. The conquest took persistence. The conquest took dedication. The conquest took patience. One story that always I learned from my days in Australia that always reminds me of the importance of persistence. There was an Australian explorer by the name of Hamilton Hume. And those early days, those pioneer days, and if you ever see the roads, in the Australian roads, you will understand, you have deep appreciation for these people. Hamilton Hume took a team of explorers with him, and they wanted to cut a path between Sydney and Melbourne. And along the way, as they were making their way, they ran into a crisis. They came face to face with a mountain range, actually known as the Hume Range, and the men were thoroughly exhausted. They were worn out. And they went to Mr. Hume and said, "Mr. Hume, please, let's just give up and go home. We have come a long way already. Let somebody else do this." Hume pointed to a high mountain way out in the distance. And he said to them, no, we must climb that mountain. We must climb that one. I am sure that when we get on the top of that mountain, we'll be able to see the ocean. And we can go home and tell of our success. In desperate struggle, they climbed that mountain. And when they reached the top of that mountain, you can imagine their utter despair. All they could see was miles and miles and miles of ridges and gullies and all covered with trees. The goal was not anywhere near in sight. But they kept on going. until they finally arrived to their destination. In fact, they named that particular mountain that Hume kept saying, you got to go to this one, they called it Mount Disappointment. And beloved, let me tell you something. If you are anything like me, I am sure you have met so many Mount Disappointments in your life. And you had a choice either to climb Mount Disappointment with the power of Jehovah or give up. And regardless of your Mount Disappointment may be, God the Father, God the Son, and God the Holy Spirit are calling you to conquer your Mount Disappointment. And that perseverance paid off. And today, millions of people drive on the Hume Highway. You see, Joshua knew that God has given them the victory. All he needed was to persevere until he experienced it. Listen to me. God had brought them from the wilderness into the land, across the Jordan, past the walls of Jericho. Why? So that they can be decimated by the enemy in the middle of the promised land? No, so that he might continue to give them victory. And if I know anything about God, if I know anything about my God with whom I have been walking for over 40 years, I know that he wants the same thing for you. Listen to me, I'm ready to conclude. Let me exhort you. Settle for nothing less than total victory. Pray for nothing less than total victory. Sacrifice for nothing less than total victory. When the battle heats up, claim nothing less but total victory. When the enemy appears to be strong and powerful, dig in your heels and claim total victory. When Satan goes after you, take the battle to him. Go to his territories and God will give you complete victory.
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22: It is the value of your soul that caused the God of power and might to hang helplessly on a wooden cross. Because God loves you. He really loves you.
8: I was on a spiritual seeking journey. I was trying to find myself spiritually. So I was just looking into something, someone, reaching out somewhere spiritually to find myself.
11: We ended up going to a New Age church. The people were talking about dead people and wanted to connect to them. But it wasn't until I started having demonic attacks I realized what I was caught in. I felt stuck. I thought there was no way out. I knew I needed help. I come home from work one day and something clear in me said, call out for help. And I just looked up at the ceiling and I said, if you're there, I surrender to you. And 3 nights later, I have that encounter with Jesus. He tells me he loves me.
8: I did not believe a word he said, not until his character started changing.
11: God was drawing her, and I think she started to believe.
8: We were continually going to places, events, conferences, trying to find a hit of God.
11: We ended up going to the event of Dr. Youssef. He talked about rebellion is the only core root of sin, and that comes from us. We choose to rebel.
22: Whenever we talk about sins, we're talking about the fruit. But the fruit is not going to be taken care of unless the root has been taken care of.
8: I remember Holy Spirit was drawing me closer. I was seeking more. I knew there was more to whatever I was experiencing. And I stood up and said, you know, I put my hands up. I said, I want more. I need more. I know there's more.
22: When you humbly accept his dying on that cross to be for your redemption, you will find eternal life. You will be assured of heaven.
8: The enemy's not going to give up. He's still going to come and come and come, and he comes after you, especially if you're going to tell truth and bear all and give yourself to God completely. You've got the choice. Are you going to listen to those lies, or are you going to push through the truth?
12: Yep, that's it.
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26: Say, have you had a bad day? Let me tell you how you can feel better about yourself. Read the first two or three chapters of the book of Job, and you will feel like you're having a good day. Job had some of the worst hours in life recorded in history. Things happened to him you cannot imagine, and they happened in a terrible, unimaginable way. And you know, when things like that happen to us, sometimes we get angry, and we get angry with God. You wouldn't blame Job too much if he just decided to do what his wife told him to do, curse God and die. But Job didn't do that. He stayed in the fight. He stayed in the struggle. And in the midst of the struggle, he discovered that he served a God who was a big God. I hope you have a God like that. There's only one God, and he's the God who will help you in your trouble and trials. And we're going to find that out today as we open our Bibles to the book of Job. Today is part one on How Big Is Your God from Job 34 to 37. Get your Bibles, get your study guide, get your pen or your pencil, and let's make some notes together as we study the Bible on today's program. Don't forget that the resource for the month of July is this book by Rob Morgan called 100 Bible Verses That Made America. This beautiful book is yours for the asking when you send a gift of any size during this month to help us with the cost of radio production and airtime. And you will be blessed by the book because it will help you understand how closely related the foundation of America is to the principles of the Word of God. Many of the major principles upon which this nation was founded come right out of the Scripture. And you can find the proof for that as you read this book, 100 Bible Verses That Made America by Rob Morgan. It's our resource for the month of July. It's yours for the asking when you send your gift to Turning Point today. And now, here is part one of How Big Is Your God? Back in the early 1900s, believe it or not, the University of Princeton was Princeton Theological Seminary. It was built and founded for the purpose of training young men to preach the gospel of Jesus Christ. How far we have come. On the faculty of that school in the early 1900s was a very famous professor by the name of Robert Dick Wilson.

in churches in the history of our country. About 12 years after he graduated from Princeton, he got a letter in the mail inviting him to come back and preach in the chapel at the seminary. Now, I have to stop here and give you a little sidebar about this, because you may not get the awesome nature of such an invitation. For a young man who's gone to seminary, has been out preaching in his church for 12 years, to be invited to come back and preach in the seminary where he got his training and stand in the chapel where all the faculty who taught him are going to be sitting in front of him. Believe it or not, I had that experience. After I'd been out of Dallas Seminary for a number of years, they invited me to come back and give a week of addresses in chapel. And I didn't realize at the time what an awesome thing this was, so I said yes. And as the day approached, I began to realize what I had done. And I cannot tell you what it's like to think about going, and here's the Greek professors over here, and the Hebrew professors over here, and the theology professor here, and all these men in Dallas are famous for their writings and famous for their teachings. And I got to get up and speak. And the night before I was to speak the first time, I was in the what they call the prophet's chamber. It's a little apartment on the campus where they put speakers who come in. Donna didn't go with me because we had little kids then, and she stayed home with the children. So I walk in this apartment and I'm filled with fear. I've got to go and preach at the seminary. These people probably didn't think I was going to amount to much, and now tomorrow I'm going to settle it once and for all that I didn't amount to much. And believe it or not, folks, that night I was really nervous, and I went into the restroom and I inadvertently opened up the medicine cabinet, and the medicine cabinet was loaded from top to bottom with Alka-Seltzer. And it suddenly dawned on me that I hadn't been the only guy who stayed in the prophet's chamber the night before he had to speak at the seminary. Well, Donald Gray Barnhouse came back to Princeton to preach in the seminary chapel, and as he got up to speak, he noticed that his most famous professor, Robert Dick Wilson, had come into the chapel, walked all the way down to the front, and sat right in the front row, right in front of the pulpit. After he had finished his address, Robert Dick Wilson walked up to him, shook his hand, and said, "Donald, if you ever come back here to preach, I will not come to hear you. I only come once to hear my boys preach, and I come to see if they are big godders or little godders." Not sure that he understood what he meant, Barnhouse asked for an explanation. "Oh," said Wilson, "it's very simple. Some men have only a little God, and they're always in trouble with him. He can't do the miraculous. He can't take care of life's details. He doesn't intervene on behalf of his people. They have a little God, and so I call them little godders. Then there are those who have a great and mighty God. He speaks, and it is done. He commands, and it stands fast. He knows how to show himself strong on behalf of those who fear him." Barnhouse, anxious to know in which category he was, breathed a sigh of relief when he heard the man's final statement. Wilson said, "Donald, you have a great God, and he will bless your ministry." He looked deeply into the eyes of the young preacher, smiled, and walked out. And of course, looking back on it from our perspective, God did bless Donald Gray Barnhouse, blessed him abundantly, and through him has blessed people like me and some of you who've benefited from his writings. As we begin this message today, I want to ask you this question. What kind of God do you have? That's especially important in the days in which we live. It isn't that God changes sizes, but it is that we, in our appreciation of God, have either a high view of God or a very low view of God. I don't know about the rest of you, but in the world in which I live today, I need a big God. I don't need a puny little wimp of a God. I need a God who is able to do above and beyond all that I can ever ask or think. While I don't necessarily agree with Elihu's approach to Job's friends and to Job, and while he is a little bit arrogant, I do appreciate the fact that as I read the words of Elihu, if he had been that day preaching in the Princeton chapel,
I think Robert Dick

0: Wilson would have said to him, Elihu, you have a big God. You're a big Godder. As we begin this lesson in the 34th chapter, Elihu begins with a plea to those who are going to listen to him that they pay attention. He's going to begin immediately by talking to the three men who've already addressed Job, Eliphaz, Bildad, and Zophar. So in the first four verses we read, Elihu further answered and said, hear my words, you wise men. Give ear to me, you who have knowledge. For the ear tests words as the palate tastes food. Let us know among ourselves what is good. As we listen to Elihu, we can pick up a little of his arrogance. He commends himself sort of in a backhanded way. He tells those who are listening to him teach that they're wise and great in understanding. I mean, what kind of man does that make him? He's the teacher of the wise and the understanding. Even goes so far as to say, if you listen carefully, you'll notice that my words are as tasty as a good morsel of food. Yes, he did have a bit of an edge to him, a little bit of arrogance. But he's going to do something in his address to these men and to Job that is very valuable. He's going to defend God's justice, and he's going to encourage Job to look to God with the eye of faith. The first question that he wants to answer for Job and for all of us is this. It's a question you've asked, perhaps not in these terms. And here's the question. Is the God we serve a just God? Perhaps if I rephrased it like this, it would help. Is the God we serve a fair God? Is God fair? Earlier in his discussions with the three men who had come to help him, Job had denied the justice of God. In fact, here in verse 5, Elihu even reminds Job of that. He says, for Job has said, I am righteous, and God has taken away my justice. Earlier in the book, back for instance in chapter 19, verses 6 and 7, Job cried aloud, there is no justice. In chapter 27, verse 2, he said, God has taken away my justice. Job felt that he had been treated as a sinner when he wasn't a sinner, and that God wouldn't give him an opportunity even to explain himself, which he did not understand. And Job believed the only way he can reconcile what was going on in his life and the absence of any word from God was that God had just not treated him fairly. Please remember, friends, we look at this book from the perspective of the first two chapters. We know about the deal that Satan made with God concerning Job, but Job doesn't know that. He's never been told what's going on. He knows he's lived a life of integrity. He's not violated his relationship with Almighty God, but all of these bad things have happened to him. He's lost his family. He's lost his wealth. He's lost the admiration of his wife, and his friends trash him. And all of his days, he sits on an ash heap outside of the city with boils from the top of his head to the sole of his feet. And all this is going on, and nobody says, Job, let me explain to you what's happening in your life. Not a word. Remember, from chapter 2 until the end of the book, not a word from God. So Job figures, you know what? This isn't fair. That's what I'd be thinking, probably, wouldn't you? This is not fair. God, I've done everything you've told me to do. I've lived up to your standard. I've been a good husband, a good father, raised a bunch of good kids. And look at what's happened to me. It's not fair. God, you are not just. And Elihu says, let me help you with that, Job. Let me defend the justice of God. And in this chapter, he begins by presenting three arguments in defense of God's judgment. First of all, verses 10 through 15, he tells Job this, and Job's friends, he says to them, if God is not just, he is not God. If God is not just, he is not God. Look at verse 10, chapter 34. Therefore, listen to me, you men of understanding. Far be it from God to do wickedness and from the Almighty to commit iniquity. Verse 12, surely God will never do wickedly, nor will the Almighty pervert justice. Do you remember back in the book of Genesis when Abraham was pleading for Lot, pleading for Sodom and Gomorrah? In chapter 18 of Genesis, verse 25, he made this statement. He said, shall not the judge of all the earth do right? Absolutely. Warren Wiersbe writes that if God is truly God, then he is perfect. And if he is perfect, he cannot do wrong. An unjust God, said Wiersbe, is as unthinkable as a square circle or a round triangle. God is always true to his righteous character, and he can never act in contradiction to it. 31 times in the book of Job, God is called the Almighty. And the possibility that the Almighty God of the universe could do wrong and deny Job the justice that he deserved, it's just not possible in the realm of Elihu's thinking. So he says, first of all, you guys, let me tell you what I know. If you say God is not just, if God is unjust, he can't be God. For us, if you think God is unfair, let me just put you straight. If you think God is unfair, then you don't have a God, because an unfair God is no God at all. Then he goes on to say, now let me say something else about this matter of the justice of God. If God is not just, he cannot be God. And secondly, if God is not just, he can't even govern. Verse 16, he says, if you have understanding, hear this. Listen to the sound of my words. Should one who hates justice govern? Do you want an unjust governor in this world? Of course not. We've dealt with that in the past, maybe some of it even now. But you don't want an unjust God in heaven. And what Job and his friends are being told by Elihu is this. Don't say that the problem you have is that God is unjust. Because if he's not a just God, first of all, he can't even be God. And if he could be God and he were unjust, he couldn't govern. Elihu shifts his attention away from Job's three friends now. And we know this because the Hebrew words are in the singular instead of the plural. And he says to Job, Job, if God who rules the world is unjust, there would be no order, no harmony, and everything would just fall apart. So get rid of that idea. You don't have an unjust God. If he were unjust, he couldn't be God. And if he were unjust and he were God, he couldn't govern. So there's two things you need to remember. And then finally he says to him, beginning in verse 21 of chapter 34, if God is unjust, then he's not good. He says, you say that God is unjust. If that is true, it's got to be one of two things. He's unjust because he cannot see what's going on, so he doesn't know what to do. Or he sees what's going on, and for some reason he doesn't choose to tell us. He does something that doesn't seem like it should be done. Now here's the problem. You see, in our realm today, a human judge hears a case, and because of his human limitations, he makes the best decision that he can. And let's face it, sometimes he's wrong. But Job wanted to present his case before God, and God wouldn't let Job come. But the honest problem is this. What could Job contribute to God's knowledge of his case? Because God already knew everything anyway. Job says, let me have a moment with God so I can tell him what's going on. Hello? God already knows what's going on. He's the perfect judge. And notice in this text, it tells us why he's such a perfect judge. First of all, he sees everything. Verses 21 and 22. His eyes are on the ways of man, and he sees all his steps. There's no darkness nor shadow of death where the workers of iniquity may hide themselves. Elihu says, you know, don't think about sneaking up on God with some new information. God sees everything. Not only that, God knows everything. Notice verse 23. For he need not further consider a man that he should go before God in judgment. He breaks in pieces mighty men without inquiry, sets others in their place. Therefore, he knows their works and overthrows them in their might, and they are crushed. When God puts a man on trial, listen to me carefully, he never has to cross-examine him. When God puts a man on trial, he already knows what is in man. He's not obligated to conduct an inquiry. He doesn't have to go gather more information. God's knowledge is not skewed like man's. He judges with perfect wisdom and knowledge. He knows us as we are. He knows us better than we know ourselves. Psalm 139 puts it this way, O Lord, you have searched me and known me. You know my sitting down and my rising up. You understand my thought while it's afar off. You comprehend my path and my lying down. You are acquainted with all my ways. There is not a word on my tongue, O Lord, that you know it altogether. You say, well, Pastor Jeremiah, that's pretty good information to know about old Job. It's pretty good information for us to know about ourselves. While we may not be in Job's situation, we are all one of these days, one way or the other, going to stand before the judge of all the earth. Now, let me just explain to you what I mean by that. If you're not a Christian here today, if you've never accepted Jesus Christ as your Savior, at the end of time on this earth, you will stand before God at what they call the white throne judgment. It's a fearful, awful moment when it is too late for you to become a Christian. And the judgment is simply the passing of the sentence of eternal death upon your soul. For you will live forever outside of the presence of God. Well, you say, Pastor, I sure am glad I'm a Christian. I don't have to worry about that. Amen. Me too. But there's another judgment in the Bible, and some of you know about it. It's called the Bema Seat or the Judgment Seat of Christ. That judgment occurs right after the rapture. And when you come before that judgment, you're a Christian. Your sin's already dealt with. You won't have to deal with your sin. But the Bible says we're going to stand before the Lord and give an account of the things we have done in the flesh since we have been Christians. Now, not our sins, but our service. Have we served the Lord? Have we honored him with the gifts that he has given us? Sometimes I think this, and maybe you think this too. I've tried to serve the Lord the best I can. But knowing what I know about the deception of the human heart, sometimes I wonder if I've ever done anything for God with a totally pure and undiluted motive. Have you ever had that thought? Because even in our best moments when we're serving God, sometimes we have a personal agenda. Sometimes we have a hidden motive. The Bible says when we stand before God someday, he's going to look at all the things we've done. He will not only see the work we have done, but he will see the reason why we have done what we have done. And that ought to drive us to our knees more than it does. God sees everything, and he knows everything. And the Bible says he judges everything. Verse 26, he strikes them as wicked men in the open sight of others because they turn back on him. They would not consider any of his ways. Since God sees the depths of the heart and understands the thoughts of the mind, we cannot say that God is unjust when he judges us. He knows us more than we know ourselves. And he holds the whole world in his hands. And since all of these things are true, Elihu wants to know how Job can feel justified in continuing to question God and demand that God give an account for his actions. You don't go to the most powerful one in the world and make any demands about anything. And he says to Job, you need to remember, my friend, that the God you are questioning knows everything there is to know about you. Are you a man of integrity? Yes. Have you cursed God and asked to die? No. But in between those two things, there's a lot of room for Job to give an account. Not only does God judge everything, but he controls everything. Listen to this. Verse 31. For has anyone said to God, I have borne chastening, I will offend no more. Teach me what I do not see. If I have done iniquity, I will do no more. Should he repay according to your terms? Just because you disavow it, you must choose and not I. Therefore, speak what you know. Now, that's kind of a convoluted paragraph, but let me tell you what it means. In the words of Ray Stedman, who wrote about it, he said this, God's decisions cannot be questioned because he is absolute sovereign over individuals and nations, and he accepts no substitutes for righteousness. People sometimes want to come to God and on their own terms and invent their own salvation. They say, I promise I'll be a better person. I promise to reform, but reform is not what God wants from us. Our Lord is not in the business of reforming people. He's in the business of renewing people. He doesn't want to make us better. He wants to make us new. He doesn't want to take the old us and clean it up. He wants to make a new us. He wants to make us born again. God desires our repentance and our relationship, not our reform. It's not enough to say to God, I'm guilty, but I'll try not to do that again. What God demands of us is unconditional surrender, completely giving up the right to run our own lives. This is what God seeks from us, and he will not accept any other basis for a relationship with him. You cannot change God's mind about what he has declared in his word. So we have here a denial of the justice of God, a defense of the justice of God, and then in the 35th chapter, we have a description of the justice of God. God is just whether we accept it or not. It makes no difference what we do or what we say. God is who he is, and he's not changeable. He is the immutable, unchanging God of the universe.
1: And that's the teaching of the book of Job and the teaching of the entire Word of God. The Bible says, God says, I change not. And the Bible says of the Son of God that he is the same yesterday, today, and forever. You can trust God to be the same. Whenever you are in touch with him, he is the same God. And that is a wonderful truth, and that's part of the majesty of the God that we serve. We'll have part two of this lesson from Job tomorrow, right here on Turning Point. I hope you'll be with us as we continue our discussion of making sense of it all, seeing the world with a biblical perspective. 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
4: What's that old saying? 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Good afternoon, I'm Stephen Kay at KKHT 100.7 The Word. And at the beginning of the year, we're all talking about New Year's resolutions. And as good as they can be for us, we also have to remember that we can never set a goal so big or attempt to achieve something so significant that God does not have something far greater that he could do in and through our life. He reminds us of this in Ephesians 3:20, where he says, "Now to him who is able to do above and beyond all that we ask or think according to the power that works in us." So as you're setting those goals and working toward those dreams that you really feel God has called you to, be willing to set aside your own agenda, however lofty, for it is finite at best. And when we follow God's direction, we will witness things happening in our lives that can only be explained by his powerful presence. Now, if you're looking for a way to overcome the devil's distractions so you can focus on God's will, Recovery Through Christ with Pastor John Allworth is up next at 5:30. Then Peace by Believing with John Redmond's at 6 o'clock. And Walking in Grace with Pastor Richard Caldwell's at 6:30. 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
7: In 1862, Abraham Lincoln signed the Morrill Act, helping states create colleges focused on agriculture, mechanics, science, and practical education. The principle was not centralized control, it was opportunity. Lincoln's Morrill Act reminds us that America can support education without surrendering education to Washington. Why did it matter? Because a free nation needs citizens equipped to work, build, steward, and govern themselves. 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Because education should form capable people under God, not dependent subjects under bureaucracy.
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13: Good afternoon, Southeast Texas. My producer, my friend Stephen Kay, just said we're going in hot, and it is hot outside. Man, I think it's 101 today. So if you're out there driving and listening, I pray that you're careful, be courteous to each other. Somebody actually gave me the one-finger salute yesterday, and I just waved back at him. Back in the day, I would have reacted very differently, but I just waved at him and prayed for him, and that's a lot more peaceful than the alternative. So speaking of peace, let's go to the Prince of Peace. Let's go to the Father in prayer. Father God, we come to you today with gratitude on our hearts, indeed, for calling us out of the darkness and into your marvelous light. You are such a wonderful, magnificent God, and we are so grateful for every blessing that you've given us in life. Father, I hope that the words that are spoken here today be yours and not ours, and that they help, they reach hearts and minds and help people to come to you so that you can transform their lives. We pray these things in Jesus' name. Amen. All right. We have a very practical show today. And it's something that I went through. There's a tendency in addiction to, for lack of a better term, for people to put their heads in the sand. In fact, the root of addiction is normally trauma, as I was just discussing with my friend Lance Stodgill, who's here, my guest today. And there's always, you know, we all have to take personal responsibility for our actions, but there's always things in the environment and things that happen to us and peer pressure, you name it, traumatic events that lead us down the road of addiction. The enemy fooling us and trying to trap us into things we shouldn't be doing. Anyway, there's a couple of tendencies, things that end up happening, particularly as somebody gets further down the road of addiction, and that is one, isolation. You see, the enemy loves to have you isolated. I mean, just look at nature. The lion doesn't go for the zebra that's got 30 other zebras around him or 100 other zebras. He goes for the zebra that's lagging behind, isolated, and takes him out. And addiction, you know, you end up, you know, straining your relationship with your family, with your friends, and if you go far enough down the road, you just end up isolated, alone. I know in large part that happened to me. And one of the wonderful, beautiful things about recovery in my walk with Christ is that God has restored all those things. My marriage was restored. My friendships are restored. I'm on a text stream with buddies from high school that I'd lost connection with. In fact, we're going to Austin on Thursday to celebrate my dad's 91st birthday. Actually, his birthday's today. Happy birthday, Dad. We're going to go to dinner tomorrow night, and God is good. He's restored all those relationships. But back to the point, so one of the things that we do, you know, is when we drink or we, whatever somebody gets into, snorts or pops pills or whatever, opiates is a wonderful example. They may get injured. I had a guest on here not too long ago. We got injured as an EMT, serious injury, started taking some narcotics to ease the pain. When the doctor finally cut him off from that, he found himself addicted to it, both psychologically and because of his pain response. So then he started doing illegal drugs. And we have a tendency to try to hide from pain, the reality of life. The big book says that once we achieve sobriety, that we will, the things that used to baffle us will no longer intimidate us. We'll now have the ability to know how to deal with things. And that's, you know, Jesus says in the Gospel of John, he says, there will always be trials and tribulations in this life, but do not worry, I've overcome the world. He'll give you the peace. Anyway, when we escape from these problems, we let go of our responsibilities, and we don't address things, and the longer that they go unaddressed, the harder they are, it seems, to come back and address them. But the truth of the matter is, we serve a God that flung the stars into the sky and created the universe, and as the Bible says, there is nothing impossible for God, and some of these problems that seem so insurmountable, there's answers to. And so my guest today is, Lance, introduce yourself.
14: I'm Lance Dodgehill. I'm a tax attorney, of all things, and I help people with IRS problems.
13: And I can tell you this, Lance helped me with my tax problem. It was one of the things that seemed insurmountable as I was entering into rehab, and I'm not saying it was easy, but there are solutions to these things, and we're going to talk about it, because I don't think that I've ever met anybody that has really gone far down the road of addiction that didn't end up with some tax problems. And the truth of the matter is the sooner that you deal with them, this is one thing I didn't understand. I thought I had to go out and make a whole bunch of money to go deal with the IRS for some issues that I had. I'd made a whole lot of money one year and didn't have the ability to pay all my taxes. And it just kind of snowballed, because they do hit you with interest and penalties as time goes on.
14: They do. And, you know, John, if I can interrupt. One of the biggest things on that is sometimes when you're at your lowest financially, that's the best time to address the issue.
13: And that's what you taught me. And it is absolutely, because there, and I'm going to let Lance explain, there are different programs. I mean, the IRS is the most, potentially the most aggressive and most powerful bill collector in the world, but they're also composed of human beings, and there are rules and laws that address the ability of, they want you to get back into the, just like we do in addiction recovery, we want you to get back to being a taxpaying citizen and a productive citizen, part of a responsible citizen in our society. And that's why, you know, people say, well, particularly in addiction or people that go to prison, they're like, well, that's their fault. I'm not going to help. But the truth of the matter is, it benefits all of us, for everybody to get back on track and to live the life that God had planned for us. So Lance, why don't you explain, I'll give you the mic, and why don't you explain, and by the way, and we'll see if we have time for it, Lance, not him personally, but has some experiences, as almost everybody that can hear my voice has experience with a family member or somebody that was close to us. It is truly a pandemic that has existed for thousands of years, with alcohol, and now these days with all kinds of drugs. And so we've all been touched by it, and we're all benefited when God calls people out of the darkness and into his marvelous light and restores lives. And that's the business God is in. But Lance, why don't you just generally talk about some of the solutions that are available? Somebody maybe hadn't filed a return in 10 years or has a tax that they didn't pay 10 years ago. What can they do?
14: Well, let's talk about 10 years. One of the things that I think, one of the biggest things we always have to start with, is there's so much fear that surrounds the IRS, and it's
13: absolutely,
14: and so much of the fear just comes from not understanding that there is a path out of it. Just like so many problems, there is a path, and sometimes you have to swallow a little pride and seek help to begin with.
15: Right.
14: And just
15: know, the same thing is true with addiction.
14: Exactly. Yeah, I mean, there's so many parallels. It's like they're just you know, they're just so wrapped up together, like the bundle of sticks. Like, that reminds me of that old parable when you were talking about the being separated out, the old saying that a bundle of sticks is strong together, but if you pull them apart one by one, you can break them.
15: Absolutely.
14: And there's no difference here. The IRS is just one of, if it's one of many problems out there, it can be addressed if you can just get over the fear and not be as concerned. And basically when you have a whole bunch of IRS issues, a lot of times I like to tell people is the first step is we just got to get going right now. Let's not worry about all the stuff in the background, because our first step is we have to be in current compliance. I say that the IRS kind of wants you to, you know, go forth and sin no more. Let's get
15: that's them. That's a good analogy. Yeah.
14: Let's
15: what Jesus said.
14: So what we want to do is make sure that you're doing things right going forwards, because if you're constantly, I mean, it's amazing how many, I guess, biblical references I make in just talking to clients.
15: Yeah.
14: Is that you don't want to rob Peter to pay Paul. You don't want to take away from what you're trying to get into current compliance now to take care of the old stuff. Because the old stuff's happened. It's isolated. It's accruing its penalties. It's doing what it's doing. But the best thing to do is to not dig the hole deeper as we're going.
15: That's a great saying in recovery, by the way. If you're digging a hole, stop digging.
14: Yeah, exactly.
15: Yeah. So
14: so what we always want to do is let's try and figure out how we can get on track so that whatever this year we're in, when we file, we don't owe more money. We're not making it worse.
15: So they can see you're trying, at least.
14: Yeah.
15: And even if it's got all these years in the past, if you get current
14: right
15: this year, now.
14: Yeah.
15: Yeah. You're and, getting back in the system.
14: And if we can, if we can't, because sometimes a lot, it just depends on timing. If somebody comes in to talk to me on December 15th, it's like, well, we're not going to make up for this year. We can't. There's just not enough time. But we know January 1st is just 2 weeks away. And we can start doing it then. So it's always our first step is let's figure out how we can get right with the IRS going forward, because that's the first thing they're going to look at if you try and work with them,
15: right,
14: is they're going to say, well, you need to be in current compliance because we don't want to work with you if you're not doing what you need to do.
15: Makes sense.
14: And so and everybody's problem is unique to them, but realistically, there's basically six options when you owe the IRS a lot of money.
15: Okay.
14: And the first one, and it's actually the last one, the one you don't want to do, is the one that you mentioned. I actually call it the ostrich method. And where it's just stick your head in the sand and hope it goes away. But it doesn't. And as computer systems get a little bit better, they're matching more and they're able to find more things.
15: And that's when the IRS is really going to come after you and start seizing your bank account and stuff like that.
14: Right.
15: When they catch up with you. You know, you're going to wake up one day and your bank account's zero. Whatever, whether you got $200 or $200,000,
14: that can happen. Yeah. The other thing that happens is, and again, it comes back to, you know, there's some pride out there too, is people don't want to have their wages garnished because all of a sudden their employer knows they have issues. And
15: right.
14: It's an embarrassment that can happen there. So that's something else that, you know, that if you can get ahead of it before you get there, you don't have to worry about it.
15: Because once you start addressing it, then they're a lot less aggressive. Once you either on your own or deal with a professional like you, once you start taking care of it, then now you got to work towards a solution.
14: Right.
15: But they're not going to take this so aggressive as if they know you're trying.
14: Right. And it can vary basis. There's somewhat luck of the draw on who you get. But
15: yeah.
14: But if they see that you are trying to do the right thing, you're at least current as you go. It gets you a much better, you're going to get a good listen from them as opposed to somebody who's just, you know, ducking and running away from it.
15: Well, it's like with somebody that's got a drug or alcohol problem, you know, if they're on probation, if they're in rehab or they've just completed rehab, they're going to get looked at a lot different than somebody that's still out there using and testing positive while they're on probation. You know, that's
14: right.
15: Yeah. So again, the similarity.
14: It's right. So I'm going to run through the six options real quick, because everybody kind of look at their own situation and figure out which one might really apply to me. And the first option is the easiest one is, if you got the money, you can write a check, just pay off your debt. That's the easy one, unless you've got competing interest for that money. You know, obviously, if you need medicine before you pay the taxes, that's something that, you know, there's some decisions, but that also can factor into what's out there. But honestly, it's write a check, you do an installment agreement where you pay it off over time. There's a program that sometimes it's called the Fresh Start. It's this offering compromise where it's essentially like administrative bankruptcy. You say, here's what I make, here's what I got, let's come up with this. There's a There's a formula.
15: It's a mathematical formula.
14: Yeah, it's a formula. It's not rocket science. There's not a lot of negotiation. There's certain things that are...
15: Okay, so far we got write a check, we got installment program, we got offer and compromise.
14: Right.
15: Okay.
14: After that, we got real bankruptcy.
15: Okay.
14: Which, if the IRS is your only problem, you don't need to go into real bankruptcy. We got something called currently not collectible. I like to call this like my widow in a house collecting Social Security, that sort of thing. She's got a house, so there's some equity, but she can't sell the house.
15: She's
14: got
15: to have a place to live.
14: She can't go and borrow against it because she's only getting Social Security. And
15: that's why you said sometimes the best time to address this is let's take somebody that's just got out of rehab, had lost their job before they went in, doesn't have any current income, or maybe they just got a job and they're not making a whole lot of money yet. They're rebuilding their life. That's the best time rather than to wait 5 years when they've gotten a bunch of raises and now they're making some real money.
14: Right.
15: Address it right away. The longer you put it to the side, the worse it's going to get in all likelihood.
14: Yeah, and if you're getting just a paycheck, working a job, that's the easiest way to go through that offer and compromise if you have large liabilities. And what I've seen happen is people will have, either through addiction issues or mental health issues, they might go out and make some bad decisions, like they might pull all their money out of their retirement account, which just makes a huge tax liability because they're feeding some demon with it.
15: Yeah.
14: And then we end up with these large liabilities and no money to pay it with. So then, you know, there's some hurdles you have to jump through, but you can go in and say, look, I don't have anything anymore.
15: Right.
14: You know, and I think,
15: but I do want to get back on track.
14: Right.
15: I want to
14: get my life back together.
15: Yeah. Right. Right.
14: And you know, there's a quote out there. It's kind of, I think it's attributed to Willie Nelson, but I think I've heard of it. Like, they can't eat you, yeah, you know, so, yeah. you,
15: they're not going to come stab you in the heart.
14: Yeah. They're not going to, they can't take you. We don't have debtor prison. So, so they're going to look at it. And especially if you've got a situation where you are trying to get back on track, but going back to the offer and compromise, the actual easiest one to get through the system is when you're out there working a W-2 job and you get your paycheck, because it's got two things. You have withholding, so they're taking money out of your check to pay as you go.
15: They're getting their stuff.
14: You're taking care of business as you go, and you got a stable income, so from that you can do your projections off of it.
15: The calculations of what, yeah.
14: Right. And so to recap, full pay, installment agreement, offering compromise, real bankruptcy, currently not collectible, and then number six is the one we always want to avoid, which is just be an ostrich and stick your head in the sand. And I've also heard it referred to as dodgeball.
15: Dodgeball, yeah, right. And they're hard to dodge.
14: Yeah,
15: I mean, it may be one thing if Visa's after you, but if the IRS is up to you, yeah.
14: Right. I like to explain it. It's almost like if you're driving down the freeway, and yeah, you might get away with speeding for a while, but at some point, they can catch you.
15: Yeah.
14: And when you get caught, that's when it just becomes a real, it's a real pain to try and solve everything. So if you can avoid things beforehand, that's going to be a little bit better off.
15: In other words, you go to them saying, I want to resolve this, rather than them coming to you and having done some of these things like garnish your wages or seize your bank account or whatever other terrible things they can do to you.
14: Yeah. But the one thing I would say is, don't just call them up unless you have a plan.
15: Right.
14: And to have a plan, you need to kind of understand what your options are.
15: You can't just call them and say, mercy, have mercy on me.
14: I don't know how many times I've had people say
15: that to Jesus. But,
14: well, right. I'm just going to call them up. And I'm like, okay, so, but what are you going to tell them?
15: Yeah.
14: Because, you know, we'll go through and we'll walk through and figure things out. So one thing I want to put out there is people that can help you with a plan, if you don't necessarily have a lot of means, if you are in that recovery stage of your rebuilding your career or your finances, there's two things you always have to do to be in compliance. You have to have your tax returns caught up. And if you haven't filed in 10 years, 15 years, that can be overcome. I'm going to tell you, there's a rationale for this, but basically you don't have to go back more than 6 years.
15: Okay.
14: Unless you're in a really weird situation. Generally, if you've been out of the system for a long time, they have guidelines in there. The revenue officers are typically going to look for 6 years going back.
15: Okay.
14: So don't get overwhelmed that you've got 15 years. You don't have 15 years. You got 6 years, and that's manageable. It's sort of like my wife and I have started running together now that we're empty nesters. And one of the big phrases about how do you run a marathon? Because we do marathons and half marathons, and it's sort of like the old phrase. It's like eating an elephant. It's like one bite at a time.
15: Okay.
14: You just gotta do your little bits. So the first way you can help yourself out is if you haven't filed for a while and you can get your information, you can actually download a lot of your information from the IRS at irs.gov.
15: They've got transcripts and earnings history and all that kind of stuff.
14: Right,
15: on there.
14: You can get that there. And then
15: and just because you go on there doesn't mean that you're going to alert them to they're immediately going to show up at your house the next day.
14: No, they're not going to do that.
15: Yeah.
14: But there's a great program out there. It's called VITA, V-I-T-A. If somebody just wants to look up VITA, it's Volunteer Income Tax Assistance. And what they'll do is it's a program where they will help you prepare and file your returns. So there's free assistance out there.
15: For people that are rebuilding, like you said.
14: Right, or anyone just if it's just
15: for me. And by the way, Lance knows what he's talking about. Number one, he's a licensed attorney who this is his full-time practice. He deals with tax matters. Number two, you used to work for the IRS, right?
14: I worked for the IRS for almost 8 years at the beginning of my career.
15: Okay, and as an attorney for the IRS.
14: As an attorney for the IRS. And the other thing that I've done recently is for one semester, I co-taught the low-income taxpayer clinic here in town at South Texas College of Law.
15: And you've also been with me to the Open Door Mission. I'm going to have to get you back over there. Because that most of our guys over there, they don't have a lot of means. Some of them were homeless. But, you know, they need to get back in the system. And so this VITA, I wasn't aware of that. That's a wonderful –
14: Well, when I was at the mission, it was – and I went and I talked to the guys that one time. And, yeah, I mean, it's probably time to have me back because I know the guys cycle through.
15: Oh, yeah, so it's all different.
14: New class of guys out there.
15: Yeah, absolutely. So. We get you every 90 days.
14: New things.
15: Although they're thinking about turning the mission right now, it's a 16-week program, which is really daunting to people. I'm going to get on recovery for a second. But the truth of the matter is if you're 30 years old, 40 years old, 16 weeks, or you're 50 years old and you spent the last 30 years in addiction, which is pretty commonplace, more common than you would think, 16 weeks is nothing to get your life back on track. It's absolutely nothing. And they're thinking about taking it to a year program because the truth of the matter is we see statistics that, you know, for example, the average alcoholic who achieves long-term sobriety has 5 relapses before they get there. Some people consider relapse a part of recovery. You can read the recovery literature. Relapse is part of recovery. And I don't like to be that I don't like to give in that easy, but personally, but
14: you hope it doesn't happen, but you understand it if it
15: does. It does, and you know, people need to they need to run instead of running away from the church. They need to run to church instead of running away from recovery, which they do. They ostracize, isolate, and get out there. They need to run back to recovery. You know, I mean, we welcome people back. I mean, more power to you. You relapsed. You made a mistake, but here you are trying to address it. And that's the key to recovery is addressing problems, putting aside the pride. Nailed a bunch of key principles in your discussion of taxes. Putting aside the pride, admitting that you need help. And so we're talking about making the program a year-long program. And I'm a little concerned about that, but I guarantee if somebody goes through that year-long program and really participates, and it wouldn't be a year for everybody, but depending on how quickly you progress, I guarantee that would change their lives. And if you're 30 years old and you've been out in the streets for 10 years and doing drugs, and you've got hopefully 50 years ahead of you,
14: right.
15: You know, to get your life in order, that's nothing, man. So, yeah, when you want to come back? I'm going to get you on there committed to.
14: We'll get a date. You know, that's one of the things that we deal with in our practices because I also do a little bit of tax involving, you know, evasion and the criminal side of the tax. Most of my work is civil, but I'll also help there. But one of my
15: – Well, I didn't go to Lance for that.
14: No, not at all. Not at all.
15: I didn't
14: know
15: anything criminal. So.
14: You can volunteer whatever you want. I won't say anything. I'm your lawyer. Or I was your lawyer. But, you know, one of the things that we – you know, going into that addiction, you know, I've had people come to me and we've realized that, you know, obviously a lot of times I had a guy call me once and say, yeah, I'm supposed to surrender myself to the FBI. I think I need to talk to you. And I said, I think you need to talk to me about 3 years ago, but let me see what we can do.
15: Yeah.
14: And in terms of just getting you some advice on, you know, at least, you know, try and manage your situation. A lot of times, you know, the deed is done. Once that freight train comes, sometimes
15: I knew a lawyer once
14: negotiated surrender.
15: Yeah, I knew a lawyer once that tried to put a big settlement in his secretary's name. Somehow he thought he was going to avoid the IRS that way.
14: No one's ever thought of that one before, have they?
15: Yeah. So, and he was a very successful lawyer, but he's not a lawyer anymore. So,
14: right.
15: Yeah. So, yeah, so anyway, Lance, I do want to plug, you know, I know you didn't come on the show for this reason, but I do want to give your name of your firm and your number if somebody wants to call you and either chat with you briefly about the problem or even hire you because that's what you do. And I will give a ringing endorsement. Lance helped me with my problem, and I'm so glad that's behind me. I tell you what, I feel a lot better on this side of the problem than I did before.
14: I bet. Yeah. Well, that was the leap I was going to with my criminal story, was that when we're talking to people, sometimes you say, look, this is going to be, you know, we're going to go through a little bit of some issues here, but 5 years from now, this is going to be something in your rearview mirror.
15: Exactly.
14: And you're going to be past this, and it's going to be a story you can tell your grandkids on how to not make these same mistakes in the future. So just as far as me, my name's Lance Stodchill. My law firm is Stodchill and Alley. The website's SA Tax Law, Stodchill and Alley, if it's easy to remember.
15: SA say, Tax Law, yeah.
14: Yeah, or San Antonio Tax Law, even though we're in Houston, but yeah, that's another that's way people right. remember it.
15: Yeah.
14: But another number I wanted to give out is, because not everyone, we can't take everyone, but there is the South Texas College of Law also has a low-income taxpayer clinic.
15: Cool.
14: Which is great for people who are starting out. 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
15: Give that one more time.
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0: Welcome to Peace by Believing with John Redmond, Associate Pastor of First Baptist Church in Pasadena, Texas. Today, John continues his series on the book of Revelation with his message, The Aftermath of the Battle of Armageddon.
1: Revelation 19, beginning in verse 15, let's think for a moment about the physical aftermath of the battle. Now, let's just read verse 15 to kind of even further get us back in the spirit of the battle. Now, out of his mouth goes a sharp sword, that with it he should strike the nations, and he himself will rule them with a rod of iron. He himself treads the winepress of the fierceness and wrath of Almighty God. And he has a name on his robe and on his thigh, a name written, King of Kings and Lord of Lords. Then I saw an angel standing in the sun, and he cried with a loud voice, saying to all the birds that fly in the midst of heaven, come and gather together for the supper of the great God, or your translation may say, for the great supper of God, that you may eat the flesh of kings, the flesh of captains, the flesh of mighty men, the flesh of horses, and of those who sit on them, and the flesh of all people, free and slave, both small and great. These are the people who had gathered in the valley of Megiddo for this battle. Now look in verse 21. And the rest were killed with the sword which proceeded from the mouth of him who sat on the horse, and all the birds were filled with their flesh. And so the destruction of life will be so great that birds, vultures, will just surround and pounce on this area, and the birds will eat. It's very graphic, very grotesque, but it is right here in the Bible. Will eat the flesh of those who have been killed. Now look back at the very end of verse 17. Notice what this angel who was standing in the sun said. He said, come and gather together for the supper of the great God. Now if you'll remember, a few weeks ago we studied the marriage supper of the Lamb from the first part of chapter 19. That is a good thing. That's where we will be, those of us who have been saved after the rapture of the church. We'll be taken to heaven. We will be judged by Christ, not for our sins, but for our lives, how we have lived, and He will reward us, and we will have a great celebration in heaven known as the marriage supper of the Lamb. That's a good thing. But this that is being described here, even though it uses the word supper, is a bad thing. It's the total opposite. The great supper of God, or the supper of the great God, refers to all the flesh that will have been destroyed and how the birds will eat that flesh. That's the great supper of God. And so that is part of the physical aftermath that will take place. Now look in verse 19, and this is really what I want us to hone in on this morning. Let's think about the spiritual aftermath. John's having this vision. He said, I saw the beast, that's the Antichrist, the kings of the earth and their armies, gathered together to make war against him, that's Jesus, who sat on the horse, and against his army. That's us. Then the beast was captured, and with him the false prophet, who worked signs in his presence, by which he deceived those who received the mark of the beast and those who worshipped his image. These two were cast alive into the lake of fire burning with brimstone. Now that expression, lake of fire, some of your translations may say, fiery sulfur, may use the word sulfur, but it's talking about hell. This is another way to describe hell, and it is described here as the lake of fire. And interestingly enough,

And when he died, he went to this place called Hades. Hades is a place of punishment. It is a place of torment. It is an agonizing, awful place, but it is in fact not hell. Hell is where people who are not saved will ultimately go, but they don't go there immediately. The first two people who will go to hell, we could say it this way, the first two residents of hell or the lake of fire will be the Antichrist and the false prophet. Now, it's interesting. In Matthew chapter 25 in verse 41, as Jesus is talking about hell, he said this. He said that hell was prepared for the devil and his angels. Think about this. When God prepared hell, he didn't prepare it for human beings. He prepared it for the devil. The devil has not always been the devil. Of course, he was an angel in heaven. His name was Lucifer. He was a high-ranking, beautiful angel. And yet we read in Scripture that pride rose up in his heart. He wanted to be worshiped as God. He rebelled against God, led in a revolt against God. This has happened in heaven. God cast Lucifer out of heaven. He became the devil. The fallen angels that went with him became the demons. And so when that happened, God prepared hell for the devil and his angels. That happened a long time before God created Adam and Eve. And so before human life had been created, God prepared hell for the devil and his angels. And yet, the Bible is clear that even though hell was not prepared for human beings, that unsaved human beings will in fact go to hell. Now, you're in Revelation 19. Go to chapter 20 and look at verse number 15. The Bible says, "And anyone not found written in the book of life was cast into the lake of fire." We'll get to this later in our study. This happens later on, but the point for now is that unsaved people will end up in hell. So when we think about hell, the question is, what is hell? I think most of us have an idea. It's a bad place. It's the opposite of heaven. It's where you don't want to go. But if we had to give a definition of hell, what is it? So let me give a definition. Hell is a place of eternal punishment for those whose sins have not been forgiven by the blood of Jesus Christ. Now, I want you to let that sink in. I want to say it again. Hell is a place. It's not an idea. It's not an imagination. No, it's not a concept. It's a place. It is a place of eternal punishment for those whose sins have never been forgiven by the blood of Jesus Christ. Just like heaven is a place, it's a place for those of us, it's a place of great celebration for those of us whose sins have been forgiven by the blood of Jesus Christ. Those who end up in heaven and those who end up in hell will have this in common. Both groups of people sinned, no doubt about that. The only difference is those of us who will be in heaven had our sins forgiven. Those in hell never did. And so that's what hell is all about. It is a place of punishment. God, as a holy, just God, must punish sin. Your sins, my sins, everybody's sins will either be punished by Jesus Christ when he died on the cross. The punishment for our sins will either be on him, or people will have to pay for their own sins, be punished for their sins in a place called hell. But make no mistake about it, God is too holy to overlook sins. All sins must be dealt with. And those of us who have saved have just chosen to let Jesus, his death on the cross, be the payment for our sins. So that's what hell is. It's a place of eternal punishment. Now, what will hell be like? I mean, I think most of us, if even before you came in the room today, back in the commons, if we were interviewing people and said, "Hey, the sermon today is about hell," some of you would have said, "Thanks for the warning. See you next week. I'm not staying for that one." But if you would have been interviewed and they would have said to you, "Hey, what do you think hell is like?" I think many of the things that I'm about to show you, you would have said. You already know some of this. Some of this you may never have thought of. But in order for us to fully understand hell, we have to understand the Greek word that Jesus used to describe. And he used the Greek word, and it is translated into our English Bibles as hell. And the Greek word is this, Gehenna. G-E-H-E-N-N-A. Gehenna. Now, if we could read Greek, which most of us cannot, but if we could, and we're reading in our Bibles and we come across the word Gehenna, that wouldn't mean much to us because we don't have the background, we don't have the understanding of the landscape and the culture of the day like the people Jesus spoke to did. In Bible times, in New Testament times,

0: times, Gehenna, even in Old Testament times, but Jesus is using Greek words, so in New Testament times, it referred to a valley south of Jerusalem, the Hinnom Valley, H-I-N-N-O-M. If you are in Israel today, and your guide takes you to the Mount of Olives, and you're standing on the Mount of Olives looking at the old city of Jerusalem, to the left, to the south of that, it's in the city, but it's south of the main part of the city, is this valley of Hinnom, and it was referred to as Gehenna. In Old Testament times, many of the people who worshiped false gods would go to that valley, and they would sacrifice their young children to their false gods to demonstrate or to try to prove to the false god how loyal they were to that god and how much they love that god. They're sacrificing, child sacrifices taking place in that valley. After that, it became the city dump. Everybody who lived in Jerusalem would go to that spot. They would take their trash and they would dump it in that place, and the trash would be set on fire. And you can imagine, you've got a whole city taking their trash, things they don't want, dumping it in this valley. And there was a continual fire that was burning in the Hinnom Valley, in Gehenna. Smoke was always going up. Flames were always going up. And so when Jesus was talking to the people about hell, he had to select a word that they would understand. And he used the Greek word Gehenna. Let me give you a scripture for that. In Mark chapter 9, verses 43 and following, we read the English word hell from the Greek word Gehenna. And he's using that word to describe hell because they could all relate to it. What Jesus was saying is, just like this Hinnom Valley constantly has flames going up, constantly has smoke going up, that's how hell will be, that's what it will be like. And so when he used that word, everybody's eyes got wide. He had everybody's attention, and people thought, well, I don't want to go to this place because it would be awful to be there. So let me give you just some descriptions of hell. I won't belabor this, but let me give you some descriptions. First of all, as we've already seen, it is a lake of fire. That's how it is described in the book of Revelation. In the book of Revelation, the word hell is not there. Gehenna is not in Revelation. It's referred to instead as the lake of fire. But turn back to Matthew chapter 8. I want to show you, could just reference this, but I want you to mark this in your Bible. Two verses that one verse tells us so much about hell. Look in Matthew chapter 8, verse number 11. Jesus said, "And I say to you that many will come from east and west and sit down with Abraham, Isaac, and Jacob in the kingdom of heaven." In other words, he's saying at the end of time, there will be people from all over the world who will be in heaven with Abraham, Isaac, and Jacob, and with all those who have known God in a personal way, who have been saved. But in verse 12, he flips the coin, gives the contrast, and he talks about hell. He says, "But the sons of the kingdom," that is a reference to the Jewish people living in Jesus' day, who, though Jewish, were unsaved. They thought that they were accepted in God's eyes because they had Jewish blood running in their veins. And they thought, since we're Jewish, we're the children of God. And so Jesus refers to them as the sons of the kingdom. It still applies to the unsaved Jewish people today. Nobody goes to heaven just because they're Jewish, just like nobody goes to heaven because they're Baptist or American. You only go to heaven by being saved. And so today, the sons of the kingdom could apply to anybody who thinks they're right with God for any other reason than that they've been truly saved. And they're not. And what will happen to them? Look what he says. "Will be cast out into outer darkness. There will be weeping and gnashing of teeth." That's Jesus described hell as a place of outer darkness, weeping and gnashing of teeth. So let me just give you some descriptive words or phrases here that help us understand what hell will be like. Not only a lake of fire, but hell will be a dark place. Now, I think most of us know that already, but I want to just say it because most of us don't like the dark. Even at night, most of us will have a light from the moon that comes in or the sun. I'm so forgetting the night. It's not just totally dark, but in hell, it will be total darkness. Not only that, in hell, there'll be loud. It will be a loud place. He's describing weeping and wailing, loud sounds that is describing. And I don't personally like noise. I like more quiet and calm and tranquil places. And if I'm in a setting where there's just too much noise, I want out of that because I live a I literally live a more quiet life. But noise will be one of the characteristics of hell. And not only that, hell will be a painful place. When Jesus says gnashing of teeth, that is a description of something that is very, very painful. And so I know this is not pleasant to think about, but I have to be honest and preach what's in the Bible. I don't think as a preacher or a teacher of God's Word, you can be a scared. I don't think you can be a scared preacher. I don't think you can be afraid to deal with what the Bible says. And so although I find this very difficult to talk about, it is in the Bible. And so we need to understand that hell will be a painful place. But not only that, hell will be a nasty place. In Mark chapter 9 in verse 44, Jesus said that in hell, in Gehenna, the fire is not quenched. The fire doesn't go out. But he also said this, the worm does not die. In that valley of Hinnom in the southern part of Jerusalem, not only would a fire constantly be going up, but the worms would be going and crawling through that valley. And Jesus said, the worms don't die. It's interesting. In the Hinnom Valley, people die. Everything there is dead, but the worms don't die. It's a nasty place. And then it's a lonely place. Hell will be a lonely place. I think some people have the idea, some unsaved people have the idea that heaven is for the religious crowd, and hell is for the irreligious crowd. And some of the unsaved think, well, I won't be going to heaven because I'm not a part of the religious crowd, but that's okay with me because none of my family and friends are part of the religious crowd either. And so we'll just all go to hell together, and we'll be together forever. Even though we won't be in heaven, at least we'll be together. Listen, I know people who have parents who were not Christians, and we have talked to people and tried to lead them to faith in Jesus Christ. And some have said, my parents, my grandparents, my family, none of them are Christians. And so according to what you're saying, that means when they died, they did not go to heaven. And you're telling me if I get saved when I die, I will go to heaven. And that means for all eternity, according to what you're telling me, I will be separated from my family. And we have had some who have maybe not said it, but have implied to us, we would rather be not in heaven, in hell, with our family, than to be separated from them for all eternity. Crazy logic. But in their minds, they think, even though I won't be in heaven, we'll be in hell, but the family will be back together. Friend, what you need to understand is this. If your family is unsaved, it is true, you'll all be together in hell, but you won't be having any conversations. You won't be having any party. You won't be having any celebration. You won't be talking to each other. Why? Because it's outer darkness. You won't be able to see your family. You won't be able to see your unsaved friend. Some people think that hell is a party for those who have rejected Christ and lived however they wanted to live. Friend, let me say this. When people get to hell, the party's over. And yet they think, well, we'll be down there and we'll be able to communicate. You wouldn't be able to hear. You can't see your family and friends. You won't be able to hear your family and friends. It is a lonely, isolated place, but not only cut off from people, cut off from God. To me, the worst thing about hell, as horrible as the darkness and the pain and the loudness and the nastiness and no other human interaction that a person would have for all eternity, that's hard. All of that is unthinkably terrible. But worse than that will be that in hell, people will be forever cut off from the very presence of God. Now, I know somebody, when I say that, says, now, wait a second, John, there's that verse in Psalm 139. David said, if I make my bed in Sheol, you are there. He's talking about the grave, not hell. But even if you want to say, if you want to take the omnipresence of God that far and say, since God is everywhere, that means that God must also be in hell. I don't have any problem saying that, as long as we say it biblically and accurately, that the only part of God's presence that will be in hell is the judging, punishing, righteous presence of God. There will be nobody in hell is going to be praying to God. You know, one of the things we have as Christians every day, if our minds are right and if our hearts are right, from the time we wake up until the time we go to bed, if we choose to, we can live our lives in unbroken fellowship with God. We're talking to Him. He's talking to us. We're in unbroken communion, unbroken union, unbroken communion. But listen, when people get to hell, there'll be none of that. God is not there in that sense. God is not there in His grace. He is not there in His forgiveness. He is not there in His comfort. He is not there in His help. He is there in His judgment, punishing sins that were not forgiven by the blood of Jesus Christ. And so hell will be a lonely place, cut off from people, forever alone. Matthew chapter 25 and verse 46, Jesus described it as the everlasting punishment. It's punishment. And then Matthew 10:28, Jesus said, don't be afraid of those who can kill your body. Instead, he said, fear God who is able to destroy both body and soul in hell. Now, when you read that, you think, well, that must mean the people who go to hell, ultimately, they will be destroyed. Ultimately, their bodies will be destroyed. Whose body could live in fire and in this environment forever and for always? Well, that leads us to the third question. How long will people be in hell? If I were here today listening to this sermon, and if I were unsaved, sitting where you're sitting, never been to this church before, and I'm thinking, first of all, I'd probably be thinking, boy, I picked a bad day to come to church. Man's up there talking about hell. I wish I'd have come when he was talking about heaven or something a little bit happier than this. Well, come back next week and it'll be a more happy topic. But listen, today's topic may not be the most encouraging topic, but I'll tell you this. If you're here today unsaved and you get saved, one day in heaven you'll say, John, thank you for preaching that sermon on hell. Because God used that to get my attention. God used that to make me think, what does a man do? What does a woman do if he goes to his cardiologist and that doctor says, if you don't make some lifestyle changes, if you don't have this surgery, you will die. Does that man say, I don't like that doctor, he scared me? Or does that man say, that doctor was honest with me and that doctor saved my life? When Jesus spoke so much about hell in the Bible, he wasn't doing that just to make people miserable. He was doing that to get people's attention and to be honest with people and to give people a wake-up call and to help them know that hell is indeed a real place. But if I were sitting out here today unsaved, listening to this sermon, and now we've talked about what hell is, what hell will be like. The third question is, how long will people be in hell? If I didn't know anything about the Bible, I would be thinking, I hope the answer to that question is not very long. Because who would want to live in a place like that for any length of time? But friend, the short but sad answer is, when people die lost without Jesus, they will end up in hell, and here's the word, forever. Forever. It's eternal, and there's no way out.
1: Where will you be spending eternity? If you are trusting in Jesus to forgive you of your sins, you will spend your eternity in heaven. Maybe today, you need to confess Jesus as your Lord and Savior. Won't you pray with me now? Just simply say, Dear Jesus, I believe that you love me and that you died on the cross to pay for my sins. Right now, I ask you to come into my heart, forgive my sins, and make me a Christian. 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
13: This is Carol Platt-Lebow for townhall.com. Zohran Mamdani's anti-Semitism is showing again. He's threatened to enforce the International Criminal Court's arrest warrant against Israeli Prime Minister Benjamin Netanyahu if Netanyahu comes to New York for the United Nations General Assembly. The threat is absurd. President Trump has made clear that no one is going to arrest Netanyahu. And Secretary of State Marco Rubio has rightly described the ICC as a politicized institution engaged in lawfare against Americans and hostile to our national sovereignty. The notion that an international tribunal could use a disputed warrant to arrest the leader of one of America's closest allies on American soil is preposterous. So is the idea that New York's mayor should be conducting U.S. foreign policy. What Mamdani is really doing is trying to normalize anti-Semitism in American public life. That's dangerous, and it's wrong. I'm Carol Platt-Lebow.
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16: 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Because education should form capable people under God, not dependent subjects under bureaucracy.
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20: Do you take God at His word? Are you willing to stake your life on His promises? In today's sermon, we'll examine God's word and consider His faithfulness toward those who put their trust in Him. This is part of a sermon entitled, Believing What You Can't See, from Psalm 37, verses 27 through 40. Now, let's listen as Pastor Teacher Richard Caldwell brings us God's Word.
19: God's people are distinguished not just by our ways, but we're also distinguished by our words. What do we say in the face of mistreatment? What do we say in the face of evildoers? Our words are different. Our words should mark us as the people of God. The words of the righteous, verse 30, declare wisdom from God. The mouth of the righteous utters wisdom. That is, our words reflect the perspective of God, right? Truth applied to the world, truth applied to the walk, truth applied to the choices and decisions and challenges and tests that we face. The wisdom of God on display, where? In what you say. Do your words reflect God's perspective? Declaring what is right, what is worthy of God defending by His own standards. That is, His tongue speaks justice. What we say is that which agrees with God, which God upholds, which God defends, which God judges in favor of. That's what our words reflect, the will of God. It's amazing sometimes how when you have wicked people abusing godly people, how those wicked people want godly people to agree with them. Can we just agree on this? And everything within your mind and heart is saying, we don't agree on this at all. Because you're viewing it from a lost person's perspective with yourself at the center, and my life has been transformed so that God's glory is at the center. I don't matter. And in the ultimate sense, what would please you doesn't matter. What matters is what pleases the Lord. Two entirely different worldviews. And where does it show up? It shows up in speech, in how you see things and how you talk about things. Why are the words of the righteous what they are? Well, because of the hearts of the righteous. Verse 30, the mouth of the righteous utters wisdom. His tongue speaks justice. Why? Verse 31, the law of his God is in his heart. The law of his God is in his heart. Truth deposited in a redeemed life. Truth taught to a redeemed sinner. Now being made into the image of Christ, which is to say, into the image of truth. Christ, the embodiment of the truth. And so we see life from God's vantage point. We have a heart that is saturated with God's word. We set our approval on what God approves of, justice, and that is reflected in what we say. Our words also reflect the stability God has given us. The law of his God is in his heart. Notice his steps do not slip. This is what marks the righteous. This is not to say we never waver. This is not to say that we don't feel the real strength of our challenges. Again, I regularly go back to Psalm 73. It just has so ministered to me throughout my life. But there's a man honest enough to say, I was so troubled by the prosperity of the wicked, I could feel my feet begin to slip. But he didn't fall. He stood in the end. And this is what the Lord does due to what he's done in the hearts of his people. This is what's reflected in their speech. I must stand with the Lord. I must stand in the place of truth. His feet do not slip in the ultimate sense. He doesn't move. He cannot be moved. Augustine had this to say about this verse. He says, "And none of his steps shall slide. The word of God in the heart frees from the snare. The word of God in the heart delivers from the evil way. The word of God in the heart delivers from the slippery place. He is with you, whose word departs not from you. Now, what evil does he suffer, whom God keeps? You set a watchman in the vineyard and feel secure from thieves, and that watchman may sleep and may himself fall and may admit a thief. But he who keeps Israel shall never slumber nor sleep. The law of his God is in his heart, and none of his steps shall slide. Let him therefore live free from fear. Let him live free from fear even in the midst of the wicked, free from fear even in the midst of the ungodly. For what evil can the ungodly or unrighteous man do to the righteous? The God who put his word in your heart watches over your life." John Calvin said, "Some indeed think this is a promise, but I have no doubt that in this clause, David still continues the definition of righteousness. The meaning, therefore, is that although the children of God are tempted in a variety of ways to commit sin, and many things occur urging them to it, and although men for the most part too endeavor, as far as in them lies, by their maliciousness to turn them aside from the fear of God, yet because the law of God rules and reigns in their hearts, they do not slide, but stand to their purpose with firm and determined resolution, or at least adhere to the right course." What do you do in the face of the threat of evil doing? You speak truth. You believe what you've been taught from the Word of God. You hold to it with all of the strength that God supplies. You live in the realm of promise. You speak in the realm of truth. Third, rest in the realm of protection. Live in the realm of promise. Speak in the realm of truth. Third, rest in the realm of protection. Verse 32, "The wicked spies upon the righteous and seeks to kill him. The Lord will not leave him in his hand or let him be condemned when he is judged." One of the things that I've always loved about the Bible since the Lord saved me is that our God does not hide from us the difficulties we will face on this side of heaven. He doesn't hide from us the difficult and sometimes fearful realities of the world in which we're living. He tells us things just as they really are, doesn't sugarcoat it, doesn't take the edge off of it. And here he's telling us some pretty fearful things. Wicked people have no loyalty toward God's people. The wicked spies upon the righteous. This isn't true, of course, in every case, but this is a general summary of what godly people face in this world. Wicked people willing to sell out the godly in circumstances in which it favors the wicked. This is a hard lesson to learn sometimes, even for genuine believers, that you must not overestimate the character of lost humanity. There is a friend who stays to you closer than a brother, but it's not a lost friend, because what motivates the lost man's life is self-love. This is not a reason for you and I to live our lives constantly suspicious, but it is a very good reason to have a special love for God's people. Because as we learned this morning, God's people know a unique kind of love and a unique kind of faithfulness. God's people are not characterized by self-love. God's people are not characterized by betrayal, by breaking covenant. Wicked people have no love for God's people. It's even stronger in the second part of verse 32. "The wicked spies upon the righteous and seeks to kill him." In some cases, no hesitation about doing great harm to godly people. But this is at the core, according to Scripture. This is a struggle people often have. Do we really believe what the Bible says about lost humanity? Do we believe what the Bible says about us before Jesus saved us? Romans chapter 1, describing the lost world, says of lost humanity, slanderers, haters of God, insolent, arrogant, boastful, inventors of evil, disobedient to parents, and on it goes. But haters of God. In fact, such haters of God that if you make yourself a friend of the world, you've made yourself the enemy of God. James 4:4, you adulteresses, do you not know that friendship with the world is hostility toward God? Why? Because the world stands in a place of hostility toward God. Therefore, whoever wishes to be a friend of the world makes himself an enemy of God. Such is the posture of the lost and dying world toward its maker, toward its creator, toward the one who is worthy of its worship. Instead of worshiping God, it hates God, sets itself in opposition to God. Romans 8:7 explains why. Because the mind set on the flesh is hostile toward God, for it does not subject itself to the law of God, for it is not even able to do so. Take a natural man and tell him to submit himself to the law of God. Don't you know you're asking him to do something he has no ability to do? It takes love for God to submit yourself to the authority of God. Haters of God don't submit to his authority. And you think people living in that state where they hate God will love you? Christ prepared us, didn't he, when he said, if they hated me, they will hate you. Not only did we hate God in our unconverted state, we hated each other. Colossians 1:21. And although you were formerly alienated and hostile in mind, engaged in evil deeds, all those sinful deeds we're engaging in, not just hateful toward God, but hateful toward others, Titus 3:3, for we also once were foolish ourselves, disobedient, deceived, enslaved to various lusts and pleasures, spending our life in malice and envy, hateful, hating one another. That's what it really is. You've heard this statement, there is no honor among thieves. Well, there is no love among lost people. There's natural love, but there's not godly love. But though the wicked will prove disloyal to the godly, and though the wicked is hateful toward the godly, God will never agree to their verdicts. The wicked spies upon the righteous, seeks to kill him. Verse 33, the Lord will not leave him in his hand, or let him be condemned when he is judged. The Lord will not turn you over to those desires. God always has the last word, you see? He always has the last word. Do you take him at his word? Do you believe him? That he always has the last word? Let them say what they will. Let them spy as they will. Let them plot as they will. Let them carry out their schemes. They don't have the last word. God has the last word. He will not betray you into the hand of the wicked. He will not condemn you along with the verdict of the wicked. Again, John Calvin was very good on this. He said, David does not say that they shall receive the applause of the world and that their virtue shall be celebrated in such praises as they deserve. But he exhorts them, when they shall be hauled to judgment, and as it were, overwhelmed with slander, so that they already resemble those who are condemned, to rest contented with the protection of God, who will at length manifest their innocence and maintain it against the unrighteous judgments of men. If anyone object that, on the contrary, many of the children of God, after having been condemned, have suffered a cruel and bitter death, I answer that their avenger, nevertheless, is in heaven. Christ was put to death in the most cruel form and in circumstances of the deepest ignominy. But notwithstanding, as the prophet Isaiah says, chapter 53, verse 8, he was taken from the distress and condemnation. And in the same manner, God is still acting daily toward those who are his members. If it may still be objected that David is here discoursing not of the life to come, but of the state of the godly in the present life, I must again repeat an answer to this. the explanation which I've given before, namely that earthly blessings are at God's disposal and are regulated entirely according to His will. And hence it is that He never bestows them in an equal measure upon all, but according to His wisdom, and as He sees fit, sometimes withdrawing them either in whole or in part, and at other times displaying them to the view of all. Accordingly, it may happen that the holy martyrs, after they've been condemned, may also be put to death, as if God had forsaken them. But this is only because it is better for themselves and because they desire nothing more than to glorify God by their death. Yet He who permits the ungodly to exercise their cruelty ceases not to be the asserter of the righteousness of His servant. For He openly shows before His angels and before His whole church that He approves it and declares that He will make inquisition for it, nay, more, raising them from the darkness in which they've been hid, He makes their ashes yield a sweet and pleasant odor. I love that. Calvin is saying at the very end of that, your resurrection will be God's answer. Did He really turn you over to their verdict? Did He really turn you over into their hands? Though you die a cruel martyr's death, the one who takes vengeance is in heaven. He will carry out His holy inquisition, and His answer to the evildoers will be when He raises you to everlasting life. Rest in the realm of protection. You really are safe. Do you believe that? You say, will you take God at His word? Live in the realm of promise. Speak your words in the realm of truth. Rest in the realm of protection. Finally, the psalm closes this way: listen to the realm of wisdom. David closes the psalm with counsel and with testimony. Wait for the Lord and keep His way, and He will exalt you to inherit the land. When the wicked are cut off, you will see it. First bit of counsel here: maintain your hope in God. You will see His faithfulness. You will see His faithfulness. Wait for the Lord, keep His way. He will exalt you to inherit the land. What He has promised you, you will receive. The inheritance that He has declared to belong to His people, you will possess it. The day will come when the wicked are cut off. You will inherit the earth. Maintain your hope in God. You're going to see His faithfulness. But I love this. He says there's a sense in which you can look at the world right now and see the truthfulness of God's promises, because the world has proven the emptiness of the wicked over and over and over again. World history has demonstrated the emptiness of wickedness. Verse 35, I've seen a wicked, violent man spreading himself like a luxuriant tree in its native soil. Man, it seems he's just doing so well. Then he passed away, and lo, he was no more. I sought for him, but he could not be found. How many wicked people have come and gone? How many times does it seem like they were doing so well until they were gone? What does that speak to? It speaks to the fact that wickedness doesn't really have substance. It doesn't last. It's consumed by its own waywardness. It's pomp. It's boasting. It's supposed strength. It's all a mirage. Here for a moment, then it's gone. And the world has proven the strength of the righteous over and over and over again. Look at what follows righteousness. Verse 37, mark the blameless man and behold the upright. For the man of peace will have a posterity, but transgressors will be altogether destroyed. The posterity of the wicked will be cut off. Mark how the Lord has blessed multiple generations following in the footsteps of godly people. Mark their children. Mark their children's children. Look at the sweet, God-glorifying fruit that has shown up in generations that have walked after the faith of their fathers and their father's father. We get a picture, even in time, of the strength and the stability and the blessing of righteousness and the weakness and the emptiness and the momentary nature of the so-called gains that happen through wickedness. What we see comes from the hand of God. Verse 39, but the salvation of the righteous is from the Lord. He is their strength in time of trouble. The Lord helps them and delivers them. He delivers them from the wicked and saves them. The wicked and the righteous, but how do you explain the prosperity of the righteous, the posterity of the righteous, the fruit that is to the glory of God and to the blessing of righteous people? How do you explain it? You explain it by God Himself. No credit to redeemed people in the final analysis. All credit, all blessing, all glory to the love and the kindness and the faithfulness of God. The salvation of the righteous is from God. The strength they know in times of trouble, it's His strength. He is their strength in time of trouble. The help we receive, the Lord helps us. The deliverances we've known, the Lord delivers us. From the hand of the wicked, He saves us. You say, well, what's my part in it? Into verse 40, because they take refuge in Him. There's our part in it. We just take our refuge in Him. Like little children, we look to our Father. Like sheep, we look to our shepherd. Like the weak people we are, we look to our strong defender. When we're under threat, we run into the strong tower of God. We take our refuge in Him. And He saves. He delivers. And He brings us all the way home where we witness His vindication, the vindication of His own name, His own truth, the gracious vindication of us, His people. And the whole universe, including the angels and the church, will see that the Lord didn't hand us over to the verdict of the wicked. The Lord chose us for Himself, graciously delivered us, and will hold on to us forever. That's our future. So until we get home, live your life in the realm of promise. Till we get home, speak in the realm of truth, because God's law is in your heart. Don't be moved. Don't let your feet slip. You can't do that in your own strength, but you can look to the Lord. That needs to be the desire of your heart. Lord, I don't want to slip. I don't want to slide. I want to stand in the right place. Rest in the realm of protection. The Lord watches over you. Listen to the wisdom of someone like David, who tells you to maintain your hope in God. Just look at the track record of history and realize where your salvation is found. It's found in God Himself. That glorifies God. If we will say to people, I'll take you at your word, how much more should we always say to God, I take you at your word? For He never lies.
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10: The church has no problem getting involved in bingo and picnics and backgammon. They don't have to pray about those things, but to be salt and light in the culture. Well, you know, I have to pray about that. That's one of the biggest lies that a Christian puts forth, is I'm going to pray about it. We hide behind that rather than getting engaged.
9: 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Welcome to Real Life Radio with Pastor Jack Hibbs. I'm David Jay, thanking you for joining us today as we listen, learn, and are challenged by God's Word, the Bible. The men and women who founded this nation weren't just bold, they were anchored. Anchored in the conviction that our rights come from God, not from government. And that foundation is worth knowing. In The American Story, The Beginnings, Tim and David Barton take you back to the documents, the decisions, and the faith that shaped this country from its very first days. This isn't revisionist history. This is the real story. 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The Christian walk is full of disciplines, trials, and setbacks, but God uses the hard seasons of life to shape our faith from the inside out. So when it comes to durability, it's realizing that we can't do life relying on our own strength. You see, durability isn't about being tough enough to handle life on our own. It's about staying connected with Christ no matter what. When times get hard, when people let us down, when circumstances don't go as planned, our natural response is often to pull back or just simply give up. But the Lord calls us to endure until His return, and that's exactly what we've got to do. So today, Pastor Jack tells us that we need to resist false doctrine and fight against evil in our world. As believers, we can't just be spectators while darkness advances all around us. Instead, we're called to stand firm on God's word, even when it's hard or unpopular. Now, with his message called The Discipline of Durability, here's pastor and Bible teacher, Jack Hibbs.
10: Resisting false doctrine, knowing your Bible. 2 John 9 says, whoever transgresses, listen, does not abide in the doctrine of Christ. He does not have God. He who abides in the doctrine of Christ has both the Father and the Son. This is a key verse. Mark it down. 2 John 9. This is critical. You want to know why? Every person who knocks on your door denies that Jesus Christ is the Son of God and denies the Father and the Son as God. Every cult. This is huge. You already know this, but Islam denies that Jesus is the Son. Jehovah's Witnesses deny that Jesus is the Son. Mormonism denies Jesus is the Son. The unique, only begotten Son of God. All the other world religions, Judaism denies that Jesus is the Son of God, though it says it in the scriptures. The Old Testament. Resisting false doctrine. I'm concerned. And when I meet people who are no longer attending church or they do attend church and I ask them something and might say something to them about what the Bible says, they look at me like I'm speaking Chinese or something to them. And I go, don't you know this? How long have you been coming to church? 6 years, 10 years. Don't you know this? I almost slapped myself in the face the other day. I was wondering, did I not teach them this? Are we listening? In these last days, are we listening? I'm concerned for the body of Christ. I would rather have you not come to church on Sunday or Wednesdays if you're not going to listen. Think about it. It's worse for you if you come